0: just a group of Christians gathering. So I just want to know what you guys think, why we need to go to, you know, an organized church, and worship, you know, in a church, in a building with a pastor, with deacons, and not just a couple of Christian friends.
1: All right, Pastor Lloyd, what do you think?
2: I mean, it's a great question. You know, we are definitely not to forsake the assembling of ourselves together. And typically, the churches were like the Church of Galatians, the Church of Ephesians. They were churches in those cities. And in a particular city, you're going to have a variety of people. You're going to have older people, younger people, married people. You're going to have grandparents and grandchildren. You're going to have a variety of people from different backgrounds, economic status. If we only limit our fellowship to those just like us, then it's going to create what I consider is one of the challenging things in this generation, that we get very isolated in our thinking and we don't grow. I mean, my ideal home group would be a variety of people, not old, young, married, single. I mean, everyone together, that the perspective we gain, different backgrounds, different ethnic groups, the perspective we gain, if I just hang around with people just like me, that's not good for me. And it's not good for anyone. So I would tell him he needs to broaden his horizons. The Lord is the one that actually would bring people in a particular church community. And there's a lot you can learn from. You know, if you only hang out with people just like you, you are going to miss out on a lot. And plus, you don't have to really work that hard at learning how to love, which is one of the great benefits of gathering together. We could just do everything online too, but you can't learn how to love online. You can't learn how to love, and especially when you're in a group of just people think just like you, look just like you, do everything just like you. It's like loving yourself. It's easy. Yeah, they're like me. I like myself, so I like them. But when you're around people that are going to rub you the wrong way, maybe push your buttons and test your patience, and that's what you need to learn how to love and grow. And so that's what I encourage you.
0: Yeah, that's really good. Do you have any verses that could help me? I was talking to him about this.
2: Well, you know, beside, if you look at in Acts, I mean, it talks a lot about like the Gentile Christians and the Jewish Christians, totally different, opposite ways of looking at things. Of Paul was always building a bridge to try to get them to be encouraged, to fellowship with one another. In fact, the offerings were collected. You find in the book of Acts, chapters 13 through 18, there's lots of this missionary venture going into these places and then bringing resources to the place back in Jerusalem to build a bridge. You have in Hebrews where he says, don't forsake the assembling together of one another. And again, the assembly of God's church in any area is going to naturally be a broad spectrum of people that are going to be, not all the same. And in fact, that's what one of the problems with the early church was. There was divisions in Corinth, and they had to work through those divisions. They had the rich and the poor, and they had the more people that were more connected to Judaism than Christianity, and they had to learn how to get along. So I think just reading the scriptures as a whole, book of Acts, some of the epistles, you'll get the gist of that. Now, do you have that passage, Robert?
1: Yeah, I mean, I was thinking of Acts 2:42 through 2:47. The early church met as a complete body, all ages, backgrounds, generations, not just by age groups. And you have also, the regular public worship at 1 Corinthians 11:18, 1 Timothy 4:13. And so I think it's more of, and you got to remember too, in the early church, they didn't have these subgroups where you have a young adult group, and then they have a men's group and a women's group. You know, the church met together as one. This is more of a culture thing, right, Pastor Lloyd, that we have young adults. I mean, they didn't have young adult groups in the New Testament.
2: Yeah, I mean, the one of the things that happened to Solomon's son, Rehoboam, is that he didn't listen to the older saints, the older men in his kingdom. He listened to his peer group, and he made some really bad decisions because of that. He didn't have the wisdom and perspective. I'm thankful for the gray hairs. In fact, in the Proverbs, it speaks about the wisdom that comes from those that have had experience. If you're just pooling your, you know, fellowship with people in your age group, you're not gaining a lot of insight. You know, you're not going to have people with experience that can give you some

0: council. So yeah, I'd be careful of that.
1: Mm-hmm. Yeah. Yeah, I've seen him kind of fall into some of those traps where he's just thinking about the Bible in his own way, and he's not listening to a pastor.
2: And that's probably the issue. It's that he doesn't want to be under a leader or under a certain leadership, that he wants to just stay outside of that, you know.
0: God has ordained elders in the church that have proven experience. They're men of good reputation. There's good qualifications. Are there some bad leaders you're going to run to? Yes. Are there some bad pastors? Yeah. I mean, there's good and bad in almost every walk of life. Not every banker is really going to care for your funds, or not every grocer is going to sell you fresh food, and not every pastor is going to have the right motive. So, yeah, there's good and bad, but you also learn from them. I'm thankful for some of the challenging relationships I've had that taught me to really trust the Lord and be patient to grow. I mean, for goodness sake, you being married, you're going to have to learn how to get along with someone totally different than you. And that's not going to happen if you're just hanging around easy things and easy people that stroke your ego. Get married and you'll find that doesn't work very much.
2: He really doesn't have a case, because if he's going to lean towards the Bible says to meet together corporately. And so again, there's nothing you're going to find in scripture that there were these subgroups. Everybody met on a weekly basis.
0: Yeah, but good question.
2: All right.
1: Thank you so much, Pastor.
2: All right,
1: Pastor,
0: you bet.
2: Thanks again for your question. This is Bridge Bible Talk. Robert Baltadano, Pastor Lloyd Pulley. We're here to answer Bible questions on the Christian faith. Call us 888-712-7434, 888-712-7434. We're going to go to Brooklyn, New York, talk to Joy. Hi, Joy.
3: Hi. Yes, I am struggling with forgiveness. I have someone that hurt me really badly, a friend, and I am struggling forgiving this person. She's continuing to do things, and every time I see her, I try to forgive her, and every time I see her, I just remember everything, and it makes me angry all over again. I don't know how to forgive. I was wondering if there are scriptures in the Bible that I can refer to, that you can refer me to, that will help me with this, because I don't want to be in this place that I am, not being able to forgive her.
2: All right, Pastor Lloyd.
0: You know, there's a lot that can be said about passages on forgiveness, and also just piecing things together. Forgiveness doesn't always necessarily mean you're going to be the best of buds and friends and, you know, like nothing happened. The idea is you don't want to let that turn to bitterness. Now, you know, what if a person never apologizes or even acknowledges what they did is wrong? So are you supposed to forgive them? What I'd say is you don't want to become bitter, but as far as extending forgiveness, they really need to acknowledge what they've done. I mean, that's kind of the idea. If someone comes to you seven times, he sins against you, but they come and they try to make it right, and you forgive them, you're supposed to forgive them seven times. If they keep coming and they're really trying, I mean, that's different than someone who doesn't bother to try to do what is right or rectify what they did wrong. So, forgiveness is not the same as reconciliation. The idea is, look, we do need to know that God will test us with relationships, and it's not easy at times. But one thing I've learned is that people that were the most difficult in my life in the past proved to be a great blessing to me, because I had to get my eyes on the Lord, let them go. They're not for me to get vengeance on. Lord, you deal with them, and I pray for them that, Lord, you'd be merciful to them. Now, couldn't continue a relationship with some that didn't want to and or really wanted to do me harm. I mean, that's not wise, but I'm not going to hold that in my heart. I'm going to turn them over to the Lord and say, Lord, that's not for me to deal with it. You're God. You handle it. So I think you've got to protect your own heart. It's, yes, you learn how to forgive, but it really does come from people that are asking for forgiveness most of the time. Robert?
2: Yeah, I think that's what it is. It's hard, I mean, there's verses in scripture about unforgiveness, and like you said, Pastor Lloyd, that becomes bitter bitterness, and then bitterness leads to, like it says, murder, right? I mean, Jesus said that. So we got to be very careful on that. But it's a tough one. We'll pray for you, Joy. Joy?
0: I would say one practical thing you can do is if there's this unspoken thing going on and you sense it's not right and they've still got this thing against you or you against them, if you've never really spoken about that unspoken thing, that's the first thing, mm-hmm. to say, hey, listen, I know there's something that's come between us. You know, can we talk about it? Now, if they're not willing at all, then I'd say, okay. You know, I did what I was supposed to do. I tried to make peace, and I'm going to leave it in the Lord's hands. I'll let the Lord deal with them. You know, it's so comforting as a believer to not have to play, you know, the judge and the jury and try to figure everything out, get to the bottom of it. If I've done what I can, I leave it in the Lord's hands, and I move on, and I trust the Lord will take care of it.
3: Okay. Thank you.
2: All right. Would you like to pray for her, Pastor Lloyd?
0: Yeah, Lord, I do pray, Father. I know I've shared, and my wife and I have shared our hurts in the past about things, and Lord, how you've used it in the end, and I'm thankful for the people that hurt us because they caused us to dig deeper in you. And I pray for my sister to have that sense of your purpose and your plan, Lord. Be with her, Lord. Restore that simple joy with you, and Lord, I just pray that Joy would be sensing your presence and not being bitter about somebody that's not been very kind or nice. Lord, give her wisdom in Jesus' name.
2: Amen.
0: Amen.
2: This is Bridge Bible Talk. If you have a Bible question or a question on the Christian faith, give us a call now at 888-712-7434, 888-712-7434. We're going to answer an email question before we go back to the phones. Corinne sent this question, 2 Chronicles 21, 12 through 15, Jehoram receives a letter from Elijah the prophet, and she says, I noticed that commentators differ in how to understand this passage. Was Elijah already taken into heaven? And if so, how did he write and deliver a letter?
0: You know, as it turns out, this is one of those amazing questions that Corinne has actually picked up on. You know, this letter that comes to this king, it appears that Elijah was long gone by then. Elisha was perhaps still around, but he took over, presumably. Now, there's a couple of different ways that people have tried to answer this. One is that, you know, that there was some possible way in which he was, you know, still around even after he turned the ministry over and he hadn't yet ascended. Others think that it could have been even a letter that he left, warning, you know, about this thing, and that the letter came and was delivered to him posthumously, that after he died. We're not really sure of the details, but we do know that the timeline seems very stretched. So it's a very good question, and it's still a question, and it's still debated as to how this actually happened.
2: All right. Thanks again for the question. Let's go to the phones. Wayne in Virginia. Hi, Wayne.
4: How you doing?
2: Good.
4: All right, so my question is referring to something I was listening to with you guys yesterday, and it was talking about the Islamic faith and the Christian faith, and it was speaking of how the Islamic, I guess the Quran, changes so much, and how the Bible doesn't.
2: Mm-hmm.
4: And but my main question is, are like Christians closer to Jewish people, or are we closer to Islam, being that Jewish people don't believe in Jesus, mm-hmm. and Islam does?
2: All right.
0: Okay, fair enough question. Islam claims to believe in Jesus. They'll say that, but it's not the Jesus of the Bible. It's not the Jesus of the New Testament. They will claim that the New Testament has been corrupted, although at the same time, they've got this dilemma because the Quran also tells Christians to go to their Injil, go to their gospel for their information. That's where they're going to get their truth from God, and yet at the same time, it says it's been corrupted. So it's kind of contradictory. The point is that we have our foundation, you know, from the Jewish people preserving the Word of God that points to the Messiah. The fact that they, through the seed of Abraham, the Messiah came, and that seed was going to be a blessing to the whole world. Though the Jewish people, at least they know what Christians say who Jesus is, which is why they don't, they have not accepted him as a whole, but there are many Jewish people who have. But as a whole, the Jewish, you know, people have not received that Jesus is the Messiah. One day they will. But the idea of, you know, Islam, Jesus is just a prophet. He is not the Son of God, and he's a lesser prophet than Muhammad. So Muhammad is the last prophet and the great prophet, and so Jesus does not have that same glory. So yeah, I would say that we have a much stronger affinity with Jewish people in the foundation, and knowing God will fulfill his promise to them that one day they will recognize their that the one they pierced, and they will, as a nation, turn. And the Bible even predicted they'd be coming back into the land. So everything about Islam is opposing the Jewish presence in the land and opposing anything to do, you know, with this. It is amazing to me that we're trying to figure out the definition of anti-Semitism and whether or not, you know, a person can, you know, still hate Israel and still be not an anti-Semite. And yet there's a greater challenge in people that are getting away from this foundational, you know, Western understanding of, you know, right and wrong from a biblical perspective. And so I would say, yeah, I'm much more close to Moses and those you know, the Old Testament. It gives a preserved record than I would with somebody that came. And if you read anything deeper about with what J. Smith presents, you'll realize that we're not sure whether or not there really was a Muhammad. By the time people wrote about him was 100, 200 years after the fact. So there's with the Bible, we have firsthand evidence and eyewitness and testimony. So it's a whole different world.
4: Can I speak real quick?
2: Yeah, go ahead.
4: So as far as the Islamic religion, it was written within 23 years of his life ending.
0: Oh, no. No.
4: As far as the Bible was written by over 1,500 authors and over 1,500 years. It was not written within days, or it wasn't even written during the time of Jesus. It was written hundreds of years after.
0: Okay, well, secondly, see, all right, I'm going to stop you right there because you're actually giving completely wrong information, completely. So we're going to stop there. We're not going to turn this into a debate. You've got the Islamic talking points, and that's all you've got. If you want to really have a good dialogue with this, we can do this another time. I invite you to reach out to us by email, and we can exchange some information there. It'd be a much better format. But absolutely, in the first century, you know, the 20,000 copies of, you know, so much of the Gospels and the Epistles scattered throughout the world that can be tested now, that they verify these things were written. And they had to have been written before AD 70 because the temple was destroyed AD 70, and there's no mention of the temple being destroyed. So these things were written in the first century, Paul the Apostle, very early. What you're saying is completely wrong. I have to correct you. So, but I'd love to open up that dialogue maybe in another format.
2: All right. You can email us, Wayne, if you'd like. We'll continue our conversation, answers@bbtlive.org, answers@bbtlive.org. Just shoot us an email, and we can continue. But we just don't want to, you know, the program is not a debating kind of program. We want to give people a chance to call in. But this is Bridge Bible Talk, 888-712-7434, 888-712-7434. That's the number to call in with your Bible questions. We're going to answer an email question from Rob in Idaho. Rob, we're going to answer your question. The question is, I've heard you discuss alcohol in the program a few times. You always say the Bible forbids it, but never mention Jesus' first miracle or Paul's exhortation for Timothy to drink wine. Why don't you say that the Bible condemns drunkenness but not consumption of wine? And I know this was a conversation we had with Pastor Larry, who was on the program on Monday, when he mentioned any consumption of alcohol impairs you.
0: Well, you know, the truth is that the Bible condemns strong alcoholic beverages and drunkenness. It does that. You know, the strong drink is not to be consumed. This would have been something that someone would have been getting into an altered state. But the Bible times, there's a lot of evidence that the light alcoholic beverages were very light. In other words, the First of all, in any of the gatherings and the weddings, they would water them down. There was actually things they found in the first century that give the watering 3 to 1. So you'd have to have about, 20 beers, so to speak, or 20 glasses of wine to feel the effect of, getting inebriated. So it was not the same strength. So the Bible condemns intoxicating drinks, and when it says wine is a mocker and intoxicating drink, arouses brawling in Proverbs 20, that's where Larry was referring to. You give strong drink to him who's dying, Proverbs 31:6. In other words, once you're in hospice and there's nothing that can be done, then take something for the pain and forget your sorrow. That's reasonable. But it's not for someone to, get into that place. So again, if you have one beer, is that going to impair you? It will impair you enough to make your judgment of having the second beer, and that is where the impairment comes. Because I can testify in my own life. I thought after I had an alcohol problem when I came to Christ, maybe I could just have one. And I remember going to a party and having just one, and the next thing I know, I've lost track of where I was, because the one led to the second one, which led to the third one. That's the challenge. But yeah, we're not under law, but we have to use wisdom. And I'll tell you what, I would love to give to anybody who wants to have this. We could email them some things that Norman Geisler had a really good thing on, to drink or not to drink. He called it the sober look at the question, and a really good information, good insight. Probably the most powerful thing for me is if I can indulge my freedom to have a beer, someone sees me with a beer, then they're going to think it's okay. And one of every 9 persons who has their first drink statistically can't stop. So that's reason enough to, I don't want to stumble anyone. I wouldn't want to put anybody in that place. Don't need it. Yeah. Filled with the Spirit. That's what you need.
2: And I think the other thing to keep in mind, too, that when it comes to even hard liquor, it puts you over the legal driving limit as well. So it's not necessarily that I don't feel drunk, but listen, what's in your body can also pass that 0.08% if you get pulled over. So that's the other thing to keep in mind as well. But Pastor Lloyd, some of the passages that they use, especially with Timothy, Paul giving him little wine mixed with water, that's just more for medicinal purposes. It wasn't like drink a beer or drink wine.
0: Yeah, the little wine with the water was actually, they put wine in the water to kill the amoebas. And of course, diluted with water, it does not have the same impact. So it's not like, he's drinking straight hard liquor or a very strong glass of wine today. He's mixing kind of a medicine with the water so it kills the amoebas and then he won't get sick.
2: Okay. All right, Rob, thanks again for the question. Another question here, and this is from Andrea. She says, in a recent video, you had mentioned that Christians should have their marriages recognized by the government. I agree, but what do you do with Genesis 24:67, Isaac taking in Rebecca?
0: Yeah, well, of course, there wasn't organized societies, with Abraham. Obviously, it was a very, he's separated from the nations. He's developing his own people group. When Isaac takes Rebecca into his tent, that was essentially a marriage ceremony in itself. In other words, if someone were to maintain, I can just bring a woman into my life and we can live together. If you do that, and you just keep in mind, what you do with witnesses, and once you do it, it's done. So you're not going to bring a bunch of women into your life. There's one. So we essentially would follow, just as they would the laws of that time, we would follow the laws in our nation. If there is some remote tribe in some part of the world that just by bringing a woman into your tent, you're married, then that's fine. But once you're married, then, that's going to be it.
2: Okay. All right. We have a couple more minutes. We're going to do one more question here before our break here. And this is coming to us from social media here, Pastor Lloyd. This is Deborah, or rather Carrie, 2 Kings 20, 10 through 11. Says shadow 10 degrees, 2 Chronicles 32-31, Babylonians wonder what, I think this question is kind of broken up here. You know what? We'll come back to that one. That one's a little bit beefier to go through. I think the question was broken up into two, so I'm going to have to put that one together. But let me just go to Gina. This is a quick one here. Email. Why did Jesus call the Jewish people chosen people, and why then?
0: Well, they're called the chosen people because God called Abram out of the land of the Chaldees. He chose him to, and he promised him a, you know, because he believed in God, he promised him his seed would become a great nation. And the idea of them being chosen is that God had promised to them that through Abraham, they'd be a blessing to the whole world. So as a group of people, the Jewish people have indeed brought to the world the Bible. They brought to the world a Messiah. And even if they're in a time where they're in rebellion against acknowledging the Messiah, they're still chosen for God's sake, that he is going to eventually open their eyes. Now, no one's going to get to heaven apart from acknowledging Jesus is the Son of God, and God raised him from the dead. That's the minimum requirement to be saved. But he will awaken them. You know, right now there is a partial hardening the Bible speaks of in Genesis. So they are chosen, but they're chosen to be a blessing. And that's a very important thing to realize. It's like they're not chosen to be like, you know, hey, the rest of you aren't chosen, so get out of here. I'm the special one. No, they're chosen to be a blessing. Just as if you could really think about it, there's technically, if the seed of Abraham is going to be a blessing to the whole world, Paul points out something very fascinating. Seed singular. That is the seed, the one, the Messiah, the chosen one, which we know as Jesus. And if you're in Christ, then you're chosen. So in a sense, we're called chosen in Ephesus or in Ephesians. He chose us before the foundation of the world. Those who believe in Jesus are literally set apart for him. They're chosen. And good news is you can be chosen if you choose to trust Jesus.
2: 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Don't go away. 888-712-7434. We'll be right back.
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2: And we're back in the studio. This is Bridge Bible Talk. We spent 1 hour with you to answer Bible questions, questions on the Christian faith. 888-712-7434. 888-712-7434. If you have any question pertaining to the scriptures, you can email us your question as well, answers@bbtlive.org, answers@bbtlive.org. We're going to go back to the phone. Pam, New Jersey. Hi, Pam.
8: Oh, hi. Thanks for taking my call.
2: Sure.
8: I'm trying to understand what you read, what you sow, because I have a circumstance that happened to me, and I don't see how I'm reaping what I sowed, so I wanted that to be explained.
2: Okay. Pass the Lord.
0: Okay. You know, look, it is definitely a biblical concept. What you sow is what you'll also reap. There are things that we may do that do have consequences. And sometimes you sow good seed in the sense of you're doing the right thing, you're trusting the Lord, and you're going to see eventually some good fruit come from that. But that's not always the case. Look at Job. Job didn't do anything wrong, and yet he reaped, it seemed, a lot of pain and a lot of struggle for his trouble. And discerning the difference between, is this a test for me to trust the Lord through it? And it's not meant to be anything harmful. It's not something I deserved or something I did that now I'm reaping what I've sown. Because if you think about it, Job's friends said the same thing to him. You must have done something, Job, to deserve this. And you must have done something secretly that we can't see. And you secretly did this and you probably did that. And they were speculating of all the things he might have done, which is the reason in their mind he was suffering so. And eventually God corrected all of them and restored to Job everything and commended him. So it's not all the time is something when something bad happens, it necessarily is a result of our doing the wrong thing. So I hope that helps.
8: Wow. Very quickly, I'll just say, I helped a brother in the Lord for 9 months that was suicidal. I made myself available to him 24/7. As soon as he was restored, the next month, I went into a trial, September 2024, and I'm still in it.
0: Mm.
8: 2 years, next month. I've been in the hospital 3 times, rehab twice, and I'm no better, and I'm getting worse and worse every day. I pray for healing, nothing. And that's why I said, how can I be there? That's why I'm glad you explained Job. Because I'm like, that was the last thing that I did as unto the Lord. And my brother is like walking so strong. Now he's helping me through this. I said, I never thought it would be reversed. But I just hung up with him and said, how did I reap what I sowed when I did, you know? But it was the next month. Yeah. So that's why I'm saying, I feel like, how did I reap what I sowed? I helped a brother. And by the way, Pastor Lloyd, pastors couldn't even handle him. I said, one pastor said, you're going in circles, but unless you stop the circles, I can't talk to you anymore. Pastors walked away. Family members couldn't handle him. God anointed me to do this. I just got the glory because I never got depressed. I just believed that God was going to restore him. And he did. And I mean,
0: well, Pam, I want to encourage you. Listen, you're not in any way. Look, if our walk was like that with God, like you do good and he'll bless you. If you do struggle, he's going to smack you down. God is incredibly patient with us. You know, he's mindful of our weaknesses. And when he does allow the enemy to strike us in some way, maybe health wise or whatever, the enemy doesn't get the victory for that. The Lord is going to, like Paul had the same thing. He had a thorn in the flesh and he prayed 3 times, Lord, remove this from me. And the Lord said, my power is perfected in weakness. And so I want to encourage you, you know, there's a reason for some of the struggles you're going through, but not what you think, not punishment. Let's see what God will do. We'll pray for you and that the Lord will give you some encouragement in this season, but don't be discouraged. That's what the enemy wants. He wants you to be discouraged that, you know, God has forgotten about you or he doesn't care or you've done something wrong and he wants you to guess at what it is. No, that's not how the Lord operates. That's a condemnation of the enemy. Lord, I pray for Pam in this. I pray, Lord, the strength in her. Thank you that you put it on her heart to go the extra mile in that situation that was so tough. And Lord, I pray now that you would just comfort her and bring back that encouragement to her, help her through these seasons of difficulty. Show yourself powerful. Deepen her roots in you, Lord, and just give her that restored joy in Jesus' name. Amen.
2: Amen. All right, Pam. Many are praying for you. Let's go to Jackie, New Jersey. Hi, Jackie.
9: Hey guys, how you doing?
2: Good.
9: So I have a question. I actually have a thought and then a question. So you know how for years a lot of us are saying, you know, for all the babies that are aborted, it's really a shame that they can't be adopted by people who are trying to have a child? Well, I was really grieved to hear yesterday that Massachusetts passed that law where people can abort a baby up to the time of death, and there's an amendment to it, something to say that they can actually kill the baby 28 days after it's born. I mean, isn't that just murder, like out and out murder?
0: Yeah, it would be murder. And you know what? I would not want to be in their shoes when they stand before their judge, the judge of the whole earth. How they can celebrate this is beyond my understanding. They can pat themselves on the back that they're, you know, blessing reproductive rights of women. You know, what rights does that child have? And, you know, and how God can turn even difficult situations around that women are in. I'm not discounting how tough decisions are that women have to face in pregnancies. But I'll tell you, the answer is not the God of Molech and sacrificing those babies on the altar of our convenience. It is, it's discovering what value that life has. And, you know, I'm ashamed of those. Well, let's put it this way. The same thing's going on in New Jersey. So we all own that. Every person that doesn't represent themselves at the polls, they're agreeing with that. Silence is consent. So when a bad law passes in any state, that has been consented by the voters who elected them. So keep staying home. Keep not going out to vote. Keep not representing, you know, a biblical worldview. And we're only consenting to these vast aspects of evil that are happening in our culture, sadly. So I pray that God will have mercy on us.
9: My other thought was, is there some way, I don't know, this is just probably a pipe dream, but that Christian organizations could mobilize to intervene so that the babies that they are thinking about killing after their birth, those babies could be adopted. I mean, there's got to be a way that, you know, somehow our Christian organizations or Christian whatever can intervene.
0: Well, there are ways, and we have as well here at our fellowship. We've got the two units that stand out, that parked outside the abortion clinics, and give women an option. And, you know, of course, if the laws in New Jersey keep going in the direction, they're going to try to limit how close we can be and pretty much render our efforts ineffectual for the sake of the abortionist who's making money off the sorrow of people. But I'll tell you, when you see the pictures of women, the women send us of their babies that have been rescued, they decided not to abort them and to keep them. And they're so thankful we helped them make a better decision and not make the worst decision of their life. So, you know, look, we live in very dark times. There's so much complicity and darkness and evil and lies and distortion. It's really hard for people to even discern what is right and wrong. But we need to get back to the simple things of God, and we can trust the truth of the Bible, and we'll pray God will use us in this upcoming election too. You know, not that I'm trusting politicians, but we can't expect godly people to be making good decisions if they're not elected. And if we don't vote, they won't be. So, Lord, help us.
9: Yes. Well, pray that I'll be able to find a way to get in touch with somebody, some place that has some kind of influence that we could intervene and take these babies and, you know, have people that are looking to have a baby that can't be able to adopt them. It's just so sad. It just drives me crazy. It breaks my heart.
0: Yeah, well, we also work in conjunction with an adoption ministry with our Bridge Women's Center. So, yeah, we'll pray. The Lord will, you know, guide that. Thank you, Jackie.
2: All right, 888-712-7434. We have a YouTube question, Pastor Lord, coming in. And the question is, I listened to a podcast about how Ethiopia has the Ark of the Covenant. Have you heard of that? I don't think I have.
0: There's a theory in which it was rendered away through because it was basically through the destruction of Jerusalem. Mm-hmm. Before that took place, they saw it coming, and they hid that. Of course, there's a number of theories. They hid it underneath a Temple Mount somewhere. Some believe they actually hid it under a cave in which, when Jesus was crucified, that it was actually hidden in the Babylonian times. In fact, we don't have any record of the actual Ark in the temple after Babylonian times. So we don't know whether or not even in the time of Jesus there was actually an ark. I mean, it's kind of like a very big question mark. But where it ended up, Ethiopia's always had their theories about it, but they also have an Ethiopian Bible in which they've had a whole bunch of other books that are not really they weren't accepted by any of the Jews in the Old Testament, nor the Christians in the New Testament, except for later on when they were written. So there's some problems with that. The rest of their Bible is fine, but it's those added books that will be a problem. But yeah, I don't necessarily believe that we're going to look. Maybe the one day that it'll be found and it'll be announced. It'll be one of those witnesses, like maybe Noah's Ark, possibly be found. But we don't know what kind of witness the Lord is going to bring in the last days. Good question.
2: All right, we're going to go back to the phones. Boston, Massachusetts. Brenda, you're on the air.
10: Hi. Good afternoon.
2: Hi.
10: Wanted to know Ash Wednesday. It's not in the Bible. Where the ashes obtained from? And why do churches observe it?
2: Okay, so the Roman Catholic Church, right? Because Christian churches usually don't.
0: Yeah, there are some that do.
2: Yeah, right. Yeah,
0: no, it's not in the Bible. It's not. Its official name is actually Day of Ashes. Mm-hmm. And it's practice of rubbing ashes on your forehead in the sign of the cross 40 days before Easter. It always will fall on a Wednesday. There can't be an Ash Thursday or an Ash Monday. It's just that Wednesday there and that period of time, excluding the Sundays. So, you know, Robert, you came out of the Catholic background. You know, it's intended to be a time of self-denial and moderation and fasting. And, you know, I mean, as far as a practice of those things, it's not a bad idea. But as far as it actually being something that biblically they were giving, I mean, they can point to the Old Testament times where they put dust and ashes on their head in signs of repentance and mourning. But should we observe it? The Bible nowhere explicitly commands that or condemns it. So,
2: yeah.
0: What do you say?
2: Does that help, Brenda?
10: No, not at all. Because there are a lot of things that are that are practiced that are not biblical.
2: No, right.
10: And so to say that, you know, that's very much like ashes and repentance.
0: Oh no, I'm not saying that this is something we should do. Don't get me wrong on that. I don't practice it. I think it's an addition in a tradition that is trying to make something almost like you've got to do this. I don't see that at all in the scripture. So don't get me wrong on that one. I'm not a fan of it. I'm just saying this is how they try to excuse it by trying to compare it with some things in the past. I mean, listen, you know, we're called now to not have the same, you know, our mourning is that we're waiting for the Lord to come back. So it's, I don't have to have a show of that. In fact, Jesus would rather, instead of a show of mourning and fasting that, you know, that the Pharisees did, he would have rather had people truly, you know, seeking him. So anyway, I hope that helps.
10: Yeah, yes and no, but I actually asked my pastor why it was done, and he had no answer. And a lot of people have no answer,
2: okay.
10: Which is saddening because they don't research it enough. And so it's really saddening. You know, when I said to someone, where's these ashes coming from? They have no idea.
2: Yeah.
10: Why do you do it? I do not know. Do you observe Lent? I do not know.
2: Yeah. If you want to go historical, after Constantine, made the Christian faith, I guess, legal, if you will, back in the day, he also developed the 40-day period, which he modeled after the 40 days in the wilderness of Jesus. Not saying that that's proper.
0: Yeah, those are all traditions, but that's they're not biblical.
2: Right.
0: And you're right to test everything with the Bible, and it doesn't add up. But if people do it, that's between them and God. You know, I want to have more of a biblical foundation with everything that I do, not just a tradition.
2: Right. All right, Brenda, thanks again for your question. 888-712-7434. 888-712-7434. There's an anonymous email question. Pastor Lloyd, I recently started a new job in a warehouse. I was stationed near a guy who was playing loud music, which included profanity. I spoke with my supervisor about addressing it, and after he spoke to the man, I was told that it probably wouldn't change. So I told that supervisor I would probably be unable to continue to work because of this. And so a friend told me that that was wrong because the pay is good. What would be your guidance on this?
0: Well, I think there's lots of times when we're faced with these challenging things that, someone is doing something, it's support to somebody else, in a work thing, you know, managers are trying to figure out, well, what can we kind of keep the peace with? And it seemed like apparently it was easier to say to you that, you know, well, there's nothing that can be done. He's got a right to play his music. So if I were in that case, I'd be praying, okay, so Lord, how can I handle this? You know, maybe I can have my own music, you know, and I can play some Christian music in my area so I don't have to hear his, just loud enough to not be distracted by his. And if they tell me to turn my music off, then we've got an issue. Because, wait, he's got his music, it's bothering me. My music's bothering him, apparently, and now you're telling me to turn mine off. So I think there's other ways to, you know, sometimes we just have to think through, pray through, not overreact. And it sounds like, I hope you didn't lose your job or leave your job. I think that there's another way to work it out.
2: Mm-hmm. 888-712-7434. We're going to go to Josh in Texas. Hi, Josh.
11: Hi.
2: Hi, how can we help you?
11: So I feel like my heart's just gotten hard, and like where I don't feel sorry for my sin, and then, but then, you know, I get scared because then I feel like I'm unforgiven because I don't feel sorry, and then I just get confused because how am I supposed to live my life and not thinking that I'm unforgiven, and you know, mm-hmm. That's my question.
2: Yeah. All right, Pastor Lloyd.
0: Well, the causes and solutions for a hardened heart, that is the question. You know, definitely the scripture tells us not to be troubled, but to believe in him. And if we don't believe in him, typically we are going to be troubled. And that's more an indication that you're his than not his. If you weren't his, you probably wouldn't care. You probably wouldn't. You just go on. Now, because sin is very attractive and seductive and addictive, you get into a pattern, and then, you know, it's hard to stop. And eventually, you know, it's easier just to harden your heart and continue it. But there's something in you that's telling you, you know, this is tragic. You know, you're giving up. And I want to encourage you. Look, we all go through, like, very difficult temptations. And I pray for your generation particularly, because you have access to things that we never even had, even remotely the same kind of access. So there's challenges. I wouldn't beat yourself up over this, but what I do is every time you're struggling, I'd really pray, God, my heart is so hard. I don't even know if you're even hearing me, whether you even care, but I'm going to pray anyway, because I'm burdened. I want to know how I can go forward with you. And just pour your heart out to him. I mean, look, the Psalms cover almost every emotional state that David was in. Sometimes he felt like a pelican in the wilderness. I mean, completely abandoned, no help, you know, best friends turning on him. And even the struggles he went through, he, for a whole year, he had no joy because he was covering his sin rather than repenting of it. So it sounds to me that you know the right path, but you don't know the power to get there. And honestly, the Lord wants to show you, you can't do it on your own. You need his power. Ask him and he'll help you. But you have to first acknowledge, you know, what you're doing is wrong. And even if you can't feel it, if you know it's wrong, acknowledge it. And the Lord can begin that work to restore you. I really will say this. It's almost as simple as, if you hang out with somebody, you're going to be like them. Why not hang out with God a little bit more? Why not open his word, ask him, just guide you through the New Testament, guide you through some of the Psalms, go through some of the Proverbs even, and just let that be your counselor, your elder, your confidant, and let the Holy Spirit infuse in you his mind by opening the word of God. Who can tell what God will do?
2: That
11: helps a little.
2: You're a Christian, right, Josh? You've accepted Christ. You put a trust in him.
11: But I'll say almost a year now, I've been kind of just confused, and I don't know if it's because my autism, I just can't comprehend it, or I don't know. I've been just confused instead of, you know, actually living for Christ and that.
2: Okay.
0: Well, it sounds like you got a tender conscience in some ways, even though you're hardened in others. Well, I'm going to pray for you, Josh, and I really would encourage you. I know that I know a number of people that have struggled with autism and struggled in various areas, and God hasn't forgotten you. You know, you might have to work harder at some things, but in working harder at some things than others have to, it only makes you stronger too. So, Lord, I just pray for Josh. Lord, help him through this season. I pray that you give him that joy to what you can do, because you've already paid for all of his sin on the cross. Help him to bring himself honestly to you, ask for forgiveness, and Lord, strengthen him and help him to depend upon you. May your word become more clear to him as he opens it. Give him some help in that. Lord, guide him and lead him in Jesus' name. Amen.
2: Amen. All right, we're going to go to Joel in New York. Joel, you're on the air.
12: Hi, Pastor. My question is, in the Old Testament, polygamy was clearly a sin. And my question is, why did God allow Abraham and David to have multiple wives? And the reason I'm asking is because a friend of mine, well, we were speaking on this, and they were telling me that they were deliberately in sin, and yet God called Abraham and David to be men after his own heart, and how believers today can still kind of be in sin and be after God's own heart. And that didn't really so sit well with me. So that's kind of my question. Like, why did God allow it, and how do I answer the second part to that?
2: Sure. Pastor Lloyd, we got a minute.
0: Well, I think God gave you some insight that something is off on that one, and you're indeed right.
2: Yeah.
0: Abraham and David didn't start that way. You know, they started with a heart after God. And because of that culture, it made it easy for them to, you know, compromise in that area, but that was not the first choice. And both Abraham and David paid a heavy cost for having more than one wife. And as well, David almost lost his life in the end because of that. And Abraham, I mean, my goodness, we have the Middle East conflict because of Abraham's sin, or his going with Hagar, and that whole thing. You have a divide in the world because of his action. So, yeah, there's consequences. You know, God never enforces us to do everything right, but we suffer consequences when we do wrong. I hope that helps.
12: Yeah, appreciate it, Pastor.
2: All right. Thanks again for your question. And Pastor Lloyd, that's all the time that we have for Bridge Bible Talk. Always a good program. Any final words here?
0: You know what? All I can encourage people is, you want to hang out with God. I hang out with him every day, not in places I'm teaching, just opening the Word of God. And Lord, speak to me and guide me in it. And I encourage everyone to do that. Go through the Scriptures.
2: Amen. Thanks again for tuning in to Bridge Bible Talk. Don't forget to tell your friends about our program and the number, 888-712-7434. Sorry we can't get to everyone's call, but you can email us your question now, answers@bptlive.org.
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1: Today on Sound Doctrine, Pastor Jeff urges parents to be a good example to their children.
2: Before the Lord, my life was a wreck. I was into drugs and everything. And it wasn't the greatest example. But that was BC days, wasn't it? That was before Christ. For when Christ came into my life, He gave me forgiveness of sins. And He totally extinguished my sins as far as the east is from the west. And He caused me to have a new beginning, a new start. And now I could be the father that He wanted me to be. I could be an example. I can do my best now to raise my children in God's way.

Calvary Chapel Downey welcomes you now to Sound Doctrine with Pastor Jeff Johnson. Today we look again at 2 Samuel chapter 13. It's remarkable that a man named Absalom will draw the hearts of a nation away from King David and become king himself. Absalom was handsome and winsome, but that's all he was. Today we'll hear that Absalom was nothing like his public image. He takes revenge and commits murder. Will this sin and great crime be dealt with in a right and godly way? Let's find out. From 2 Samuel chapter 13, here's Pastor Jeff.

This morning we're in 2 Samuel chapter 13. 2 Samuel chapter 13, and I know we're dealing with an issue that is hard to hear, and there's some heavy things going on here, but we're talking about an example of someone we can learn from. We learn by their examples. And hopefully, through this period of David's falling out and through this period of him reaping what he's sown, we're going to be learning and growing from this. It's hard to hear, but it's reality. So we're going to continue on now with sin.

I think a good example of this is a pregnant mother who gets busted for drugs or for sale of drugs. Not only is the baby going to be born with possibly birth defects, but then that baby is going to be taken from its mother, probably forever. And so when you sow into the flesh and you sow to where you reap corruption. I mean, you sow to the flesh, you reap corruption, the Bible says. You sow into the things of this world, you're going to reap havoc of this world. And it's sad, but it's true that the sins of the father do go on to the children at times. We see it over and over again. Now, there is an interesting question, and here it is. Is it true that the greatest misfortune that can befall a child is to have parents? You kind of wonder about that, huh? One of the last day prophecies that we are giving in the Bible, as far as one of the things that are going to be taking place in the last days and in the latter times, is children going to be disobedient to their parents. We are seeing today a generation of rebellion that is unprecedented in all of the world. We are now seeing a generation of kids growing up killing kids. We have never seen this. This is serious. We see it over and over on the news. All the anger and the hatred and the rebellion is coming out. And everybody is wondering, what can we do? You know, let's three strikes, you're out. Let's do this, let's do that. You know, and they're just groping for answers, hoping that it's right, but every one of them is wrong. I don't think the problem is juvenile delinquency. I think it is parent delinquency. And it's been the problem ever since day one, when parents fail to be there to nurture their children, to train their children, to be an example and to love their children. And that's what kids are crying for today on the streets. Instead, many parents are too busy making money. And they say, well, it's for the kids. But that's a lie. It's for yourself. A lot of times we're wanting more toys, you know. A bigger this and a bigger that. We just working our tails off. No time to spend with them. Arguing all the time about what? Money. Always want, you know. And the kids are listening. The kids are watching. Failing to be examples to them. I think the way that they say it is parental neglect. I think that might be the key. Parental neglect. It's not taking care of business at home. I've lived long enough to see sin's devastation and the consequences of sin to hate it. And I think most of us that are watching the news today and have the consequences of sin in our own homes, we hate it. It's terrible, but it's real. It has to be dealt with. And God help us to see it for what it is. David's past sin would affect his future home. And his kids would be affected, and they would suffer tremendously because of his sin. But more than just they would suffer, David's going to suffer too. Sin touches everyone in the home. Already, one son has died now. And now his second-born, Amnon, would brutally rape his daughter, Tamar. We're talking in the home here. We're talking incest. We're talking things that take place in the home and the family today. But are tearing apart the home and the structure of the home. When David found out, it says that he was angry, he was enraged, but really, that's as far as it went. He was just angry about it. I can't believe this is happening in my home. This is terrible. I hate it. But he didn't do anything about it. He didn't take care of the situation. And the reason is because of his own sin. He just looked at himself and he said, how can I? You know? Deal with my kids when I've got a problem in my own life. And so he dropped the ball and he failed to punish his son. He spared the rod. You spare the rod, you'll spoil the child. Now, you might say, well, yeah, but David probably realized that in Leviticus chapter 20, verse 17, for this sin that he had done is death. And he didn't want to kill his son. But wait a minute. Isn't it true also that when David was getting busted for his sin, that Nathan the prophet said, the Lord forgives you and you're not going to die, David. You deserve to die. The law says you're supposed to die, but you're not going to die. So couldn't David then turn around to his own son and give him at least a lesser punishment than taking his life? In Deuteronomy chapter 22,

0: verses 28 and 29. It says that the law allows that to take place. But he didn't even do that. And so just because you sin as a parent doesn't relieve you of your responsibility as a parent to deal with your children, especially in your own home. It's true that David wasn't a good example. It's true that his lifestyle was wrong, and he wasn't doing the best he could do. But that doesn't minimize what Amnon had done to his sister, and it needed to be dealt with, and David didn't deal with it. If you listen to my testimony, I wasn't the greatest witness for my children either. Before the Lord, my life was a wreck. I was into drugs and everything, and it wasn't the greatest example for them. But that was BC days, wasn't it? That was before Christ. For when Christ came into my life, he gave me forgiveness of sins, and he totally extinguished my sins as far as the east is from the west, and he caused me to have a new beginning, a new start. And now I could be the father that he wanted me to be. I could be an example. I can do my best now to raise my children in God's way. And then when they are old enough, I can just commit them to the Lord and say, Lord, I've done my best, now I commit the rest. But before Christ, I was a lousy father. But after Christ, I could now be that witness and that example. I could be a positive father figure to my children because Christ in me made me that. And that's a blessing. But here David drops the ball. He fails to deal with the rape in his own home. If you fail to deal with your children, if you let things slide, you got problems coming. Well, they might not happen right away, but it's building for that day. And we need to just do our best under the scriptures, seeking Proverbs, seeking direction on what it is to raise children, how it is to train them, to raise them up in the nurture and admonition of the Lord, to pray with them before they go to bed, to spend time with them, give them Bible stories and have devotional times with them. Let the word of the Lord dwell within them. Share your testimony with them. You know, I actually heard of a friend of mine who goes way back with me in those drug days, who got saved at the same time I did, who today is living in denial of his past. And he will not tell his children, he will not tell anybody his testimony, because he fears it's detrimental to his job. He's a fire chief. But, I mean, why wasn't he giving his testimony all along? You know, God's done some great things to some of us. You know, Paul said it 5 times through the book of Acts. We need to share a testimony, especially with our kids. Yes, I was doing this, but look what God has done. Yes, I was burning my life out, but look what God... They need to hear that. They need to not only hear about the power of God, but see it in your own life. And see that it affected you, and that it can affect them for the positive. To know his power. Not just to know of him, but to know his power. Well, David didn't deal with the situation. Verse 23 now of 2 Samuel 13. And it came to pass after 2 full years that Absalom had sheep shearers in Baal-Hazor, which is beside Ephraim, and Absalom invited all the king's son. Absalom was the 3rd born of David, who waited for 2 years just brooding over what his brother did to his sister Tamar. He was full of anger in his heart. He was full of bitterness and unforgiveness. In fact, in verse 22, it says he hated Amnon. You know, there was a hatred towards him. You just can't carry something like this around with you and have an effective, beautiful life. Their little meals together must have been really tense, you know.
1: I hate your guts.
0: You know, there's just all kinds of lashing out and looks. You know how looks are. If looks could kill, you know. He figured, hey, if Dad's not going to deal with this guy, I'm going to deal with him. And so he figured that he would just wait for his time. So he sought vengeance for his sister. But he also had something else in his mind. He had another hidden agenda, which we'll talk about in a little bit. But vengeance is never sweet. It's never fulfilling. You know, a lot of people want vengeance because they did this to us. We're going to do this to them. But it never is satisfied. It goes on and destroys and continues to destroy. That's why God says in Ephesians chapter 4, in verse 26, "Be ye angry and sin not. Let not the sun go down upon your wrath," your anger. And then he says, "Neither give place to the devil." You see, if you don't deal with your anger, if you don't deal with your bitterness, if you don't deal with it up front and do it immediately, then the devil's going to use it in your life to not only to destroy you, but those around you. You say, "Jeff, what are you talking about?" Over in Hebrews, the book of Hebrews, in chapter 12, it says here in chapter 12 of Hebrews, verse 14, he says, "Follow peace with all men, seek peace with everyone, and holiness, without which no man is going to see the Lord." So go after peace, go after holiness, "looking diligently, lest any man fail of the grace of God, lest any root of bitterness springing up trouble you, and thereby many be defiled." He's saying here, hold on to God's grace, especially when you are abused, especially when somebody does something against you. See, God has forgiven you so much, you should be able to turn around and forgive the same way He has forgiven you. In fact, we are commanded to do that. That's how we're to love, as He has loved us. And when you think about it, how much He's forgiven you, how much He's loved you, it's very easy to turn around then and say, "Well, then I got to forgive them. My gosh, if I don't, man, I'm wicked." And that's true. It's wrong. Now, there's another reason that not only will you fail to receive the grace of life, or the God's grace in your life as far as forgiving somebody, but you'll then hold the root of bitterness will begin to grow in your heart. And not only will you have a dark cloud around you, following you everywhere, and you're bitter and angry and, you know, "Yeah, I know about that, you know. Hey, whatsoever man is in his heart, whatever is in a man's heart will come out of his mouth, man." So you can tell when people are bitter, man, is they just jump right down your throat and they go, you know, and they're angry. They got bitterness in them. Not only does it hurt them, but it hurts everybody around them. And you don't even want to be around that person anymore because they're angry. They're full of bitterness and hatred. It's terrible. Destroying people. Absalom's anger, though, is now ready to be unleashed upon his brother. In verse 24, it says, "And Absalom came to the king," said David, his father, "and said, Behold now, thy servant has sheep shears. Let the king, I beseech thee, and his servants go with thy servant." And they were having a party. They were setting up this party. It was at Bel Hazor, which is about 12 miles north of Jerusalem, which is about 12,000 foot climb up to this Bel Hazor, this area there. And they were shearing their sheep. And at the end of shearing their sheep, they'd have this big party. And they do this in Australia all the time. After shearing the sheep, they have call everybody together and have a big party. So everybody was invited, verse 25, "And the king said to Absalom, Nay, my son, let us not all now go, lest we be chargeable unto thee. And he pressed him, howbeit he would not go, but blessed him." So David refused to go because he said, "I don't want to be a burden on you. I mean, I've got a lot of servants. I've got a lot of entourage. If I bring them up there, you're going to have to feed us all, man. I mean, we're talking about a lot of people. So I'll just pass on this one. I don't want to be a hardship on anybody. And I won't go, but Lord bless you as you go to your party and have a good time." Not knowing that his son had planned to kill his other son at this party. Verse 26, "Then said Absalom, If not, I pray thee, let my brother Amnon go with us. And the king said unto him, Why should he go with thee? But Absalom pressed him, and he let Amnon and all the king's sons go with him." So Absalom just said, "Okay, Dad, if you're not going to come, but at least would you send Amnon? I want Amnon to come for sure." And David thought, that's strange. Why would you want Amnon to come with you? All of a sudden, he knew something's up. What's going on about this? What's with this party? I wonder what's going to happen there. And he started to then sense something's up here. You see, as parents, we need to know where our kids are going. But we need to also have that kind of a sixth sense that when something's wrong, we need to do something about it. And we need to know where they're at, who they're going with, what movie they're seeing. I mean, we need to know a lot of things if we're going to be a good parent and if we're going to train them in the way that they should go. You don't just let them go and just do their own thing. They're too young. The prince of the power of the air is too awesome and strong. He'll pull them in the way of the flesh. They need to be always, you need to know where they're at all times and who they're with. And this is not happening today. Everybody's just kicking back. You say, well, you know, they're kids. Kids will be kids. You bet if you let them. But you stay up on it. And it's work. Hey, granted, it's not. Sonny, they'll say, you're bugging me. Well, tough. That's what I was here for, you know? I'm here to bug you until you leave this home. But they're love bugs. Isn't it great, parents, when the Holy Spirit lets us know when the kids are trying to get something by us? It's always fun. You wonder what it is, and you know that something's up. You know it's fishy. You know this is not kosher, what they're about to do. And all of a sudden, you just know. Maybe it's a note you found. Maybe it's a phone call you got. Or maybe it's just the Holy Spirit alarm went off in your heart. Boop, boop, boop, boop. You know, danger, danger, you know. Something's wrong here, you know. And David had this happen to him. My kids finally got to the point where they said, Mom, Dad, we can't get away with anything. The Lord always tells you, you know? Because we always make sure that we tell them, hey, the Lord just put it on our heart. We knew what was going on here. And they get busted every single time. Finally, they just got, you know, man, can't we get away with nothing? And then, no, you can't. It's just like with us as Christians. We can't get away with nothing. Where the Heavenly Father knows exactly what you're doing, when you're doing it. Everything's out in the open. And the Spirit has come to convict us and to guide us into all truth. Thank God. So David, after being pressed by Absalom, he finally just gave in. He bugged him and just said, come on, come on, come on. Let Amnon come on. Let him come. Let him come on. And just pressed him. And finally David's going, well. And then yet he didn't have an ear to hear what the Spirit was trying to say. And he didn't put a stop to it. He didn't say, you know, there's something wrong here. No, he's not going. He didn't do that. He just said, okay, everybody can go. Go ahead. You know, and he probably thought and he rationalized to himself, well, it's been 2 years since Amnon did this horrible thing. And Absalom hasn't put a hand on him yet. I mean, it's been 2 years. I mean, he's not going to do anything with him. It's going to be all right, you know. He's just kind of rationalizing. It's going to be all right. Let it happen. Let him go to the river for a weekend. Well, what are you, nuts? Go to the river. Well, they're 15, you know. They got, you know. Okay. So he let him go. Verse 28. Now Absalom had commanded his servants, saying, mark ye now when Amnon's heart is merry with wine. I mean, we're going to party. But make sure Amnon gets a lot of the party. And when he's full of wine, and when I say unto you, smite Amnon, then kill him. And don't be afraid. Have not I commanded you? Be courageous. Be valiant. Oh, this is some courageous guys, you know. Get the guy drunk and then, you know, let him have it. Be valiant, you know. Oh, gosh. And the servants of Absalom did unto Amnon as Absalom had commanded. Then all the king's sons arose, and every man gat him upon his mule and fled. Finally, the day of vengeance has arrived, and I'm sure Absalom can hardly wait. He told his faithful servants, when Amnon's drunk, you kill him. So Absalom, following his father's footsteps, because after all, didn't good old dad kill Uriah? Notice the similarities of both the deaths, and when you look at it, it's amazing. For, first of all, you see that both deaths were carefully planned. David carefully planned the death of Uriah, and so did Absalom, for 2 years, planned this murder of Amnon. It was premeditated murder as they planned it. Second thing, both were a means to an end. David, in getting rid of Uriah would finally get his Bathsheba. And of course, Absalom, when he would kill Amnon, would finally get vengeance for what he did to his sister. But more than that, see, that hidden agenda was there. He would be now the next one to the throne. See? Ah, there's a little bit more involved here. And number three, as you look at this, you see that both were done by others. David had his servants kill Uriah. But did that set him free? No, he was the murderer if he had done it himself. And that's why they always go back to the one in charge. When you talk about Nazi criminal crimes, they always go back to the one that gave the orders instead of the ones that carried them out many of the times. And yet, in this situation, we see that Absalom signed his servants to also do the dirty deed. And he said, well, I didn't touch anybody. You didn't touch anybody. You did it as you did it yourself. You assigned it. And then number four, we see that both were involved with wine. Wine was involved in both of them. As Uriah was drunk twice, and then they got Amnon drunk. And the reason for that is so his guard would be let down, it would dull his senses, and he'd be vulnerable at the time they came at it. So there wouldn't be a skirmish. They could just wipe him out.
2: 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That's right here on Sound Doctrine with Pastor Jeff, a presentation of Calvary Chapel Downey. So

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Noah can help to be struck with a tremendous difference between Jesus' behavior during those terrible hours and the actions of those around him at the Garden of Gethsemane. And when he was in great agony in the garden, throughout it, it becomes apparent, clear, that Jesus was the only one that was not thrown off balance by the passions of the night and the following day. Today on The Level, Pastor Poncho will offer us further commentary concerning the Passion Week of Jesus and the events that surround it that would lead him to the way of the cross. As we continue our studies in John, we'll be looking today at chapter 18 and consider the Father's Cup.

0: 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Here's Pastor Pancho.
1: John omits the agony. John basically does not share what the other three gospel writers write about. A lot of us don't really know what really took place. If you're like me, I had the fortunate fun to see an artist at work in the swap meet, probably around 10 years ago. I went to a swap meet, and you remember those velvet pictures, fluorescent pictures, velvet, and they usually have three people, right? They have Kennedy, Martin Luther King, and then they have Robert Kennedy. But then they have also the Virgin of Guadalupe, and they also have Jesus praying. Basically, the typical historical picture where Jesus is praying over a huge boulder. You seen that? Well, having been a Christian and having read on this, take away this cup away from me, and I knew the meaning behind the cup. But to be honest with you, I really didn't know about the cup. I knew that Jesus prayed that, but I had no inkling of what he meant by that. And so I want to make sure that all of you as Christians

the will or principle or determining cause by which things in general are believed to come to be as they are, or events to happen as they do. Sometimes we call it also destiny. But to the Jew, his station in life was his cup. They understood that as long as they were under God's hand, that the cup that they had was different from anybody else. We call it as Christians, each of us carry our own cross. Your cross is different than my cross. All of us here as Christians, we are carrying the cross of Jesus Christ. And what is the symbol behind carrying the cross? The cross is a symbol of death. Do you have something in your life or in your character that you wanted to be killed? I do. I want God to kill my thoughts. I want God to destroy some of my memory. I have to be specific with God. I don't want to say to the Lord, "Lord, just allow my memory to be erased." I don't want that. I will forget Millie. And I don't want to forget those things. There are good times. I have good memories too. But I have more of bad memories than I do good ones. I just pray for selective memory loss. Because sometimes they just fly back into my head. I've been a Christian 31 years and I still have that problem. Any of you identify with that? Okay, just a few of us. The rest of us, they're slammed up. I wish that God will do something as I carry the cross. For you individually, perhaps your cross would be your children, a devastation. Perhaps it could be your job, your business, your relationship. All of us are carrying a cross. The whole purpose of carrying the cross, as Jesus said, he who desires to come after me, one of the first prerequisites is what? To deny ourselves. That's the hardest thing to do. We have to deny our wants, our desires, for the benefit of others. You see, you're saying to me right now by giving me some of your nods, that's impossible. I agree with you. It is totally impossible outside of Jesus. It's impossible. But with Jesus, we are told all things are possible. So we cannot relegate our problems to the way we grew up or the way we were brought up by our parents. We cannot blame our character problems on someone else. That gets old after a while. Well, the reason I am this way is because, and they give you a litany of all the problems. I had a lady who was telling me, you know, I didn't have a father, and she kept saying that because of this. I said, hey, get over it, man. You got burned by your father. You got burned. He's an idiot. Fine, you said that yourself. So how long are you going to be blaming your father for the lack of intimacy with your husband? Everything is, well, the reason I can't hug you is because my father never hugged me. Oh, the reason I don't make coffee because my father used to want me to make coffee all the time. And when you tell me to make coffee, I'm reminded of my father. He's your husband. Get over it. And a lot of us are still holding on to the old ways. Well, the reason I cuss a lot, and you heard that? Bunch of Christians cuss? Oh, yeah. Horrible. Horrible. Pancho, do Christians steal? I'll let you answer that. Yes or no? Ooh, with conviction. Sure. Sure. We have so many personality disorders. But I'm not here to condemn you. I'm here to tell you that God has a cup for you. And like Jesus Christ, Jesus had a dilemma on his hands. He was afraid. You'll see in a moment. He was shaking violently. He said, I am sorrowful unto death. Think about that for a moment. Sorrowful unto death. How many here are afraid of going to the dentist? You're phobic about it. You're extremely phobic because, like my wife, she used to get beat up when she was 9 years old. She would go to downtown LA because that's where mama will take her to accommodate the sweatshop that grandma was working at. So she will be taken out of school. She will go to this butcher and they will sit her down and they will hit her right here in her solar.

0: like right here. They were sitting down, and she was afraid, and the doctor will put his middle finger, and he will hit her right here. Boom, shut up. Frightened to this day, my wife's afraid. She has this apprehension. It's a legitimate phobia. So the doctor has to give her some kind of sedative, some kind of tranquilizer, which she refuses to take. She said, I don't want to be on drugs. You're not going to be on drugs. This is a procedure. You're not going to party with a dentist. Anyway. So those are real. But you cannot excuse yourself. Even Jesus was freaked out. But he knew that ultimately that Jesus was not able to impose his will upon the Father's will. But yet he prayed three times, pleading from the depths of his soul, Father, if it's possible, remove this cup from me. Nevertheless, not my will, but let your will be done. You see, that's the conclusion that we all gotta be. Whatever is hindering you, whatever deviance, whatever character flaw, whatever personality disorder, whatever you may have, something that we don't have victory over, and we try to rationalize. We even convince our spouses, we convince our bosses, we convince our coworkers that the reason why you're acting erratic and weird is because of this personality that happened to you, a personality disorder, and we're trying to rationalize and justify our behavior when deep inside of our hearts, we know that as Christians, that shouldn't be. You can be condemned about it, or you can say, you're right, Pastor, I'm the one. Yes, what do I do? Impose God's will and not your will. It doesn't feel very good. It does not feel very good when you allow God to take full control of your faculties. What are the first requisite about carrying the cross? Deny yourself. God tells you, pray for your enemies. I don't want to pray for my enemy. I hate him. Pray for your enemies. And then you pray. And then when you do pray, you say something like this, Father, I pray he dies. See, that you're still not mature enough. You need to pray for his welfare, her welfare. And you say, well, I hope they don't get their welfare check. And you see, it doesn't work until you deny yourself. And by denying yourself, this is what happens. Denying is a form of humility. And Jesus promised you, promised me, that if you deny yourself, he will what? He will lift you up. Isn't that what he said? Yes or no? Am I making that up? No. He says, if you humble yourself, God says, I will lift you up. But if you lift yourself up, I will humble you. So you have a choice. And so we all carry this cross. But going back to the swap meet, I saw this artist. And he had a picture of Jesus. Real cool picture. Very simple. 14, 15 bucks. And next to that rock was a cup. I shared this with you before. And I asked, hey, Holmes, what's with the cup, man? He goes, oh, dude, well, you know, haven't you ever read the Bible? And I didn't want to offend him. Of course, that's what I'm asking you, fool. But I didn't say that. I said, no, tell me about it. Well, what is that? Well, you know, the Bible says that Jesus, man, Jesus wanted, he didn't want to drink that cup. I don't know what was in the cup, brother. But he didn't want to drink it. And so I had to do a little bit of straightening up. And I said, look, it's not a cup, man. He said, the cup. And I went to share with him what we're going to learn today. And he just couldn't accept it. He said, no, it can't be. He says, Jesus, man, he got bombed. That's what happened to him. A guy named Judas, man, betrayed him, man. And he gave him a kiss, dude. And then all kinds of people, the Romans came, and the Jews came, and he got jumped, man. That's his words. He got jumped. And so you're talking about someone who is ill-informed, but knows a little bit to be messed up. It's best someone who's totally ignorant than someone that knows a little bit because they're messed up. It's like people that have never took a psychology class or psychiatry class, and they go to East LA and they go to Psych 101, And after 6 months, they think they're licensed to share everything. You know what I mean? Or they take a history class and they know the history of the world. And that's just what education does sometimes with you. And thus, I told this man, oh, the cup is a symbol. And I couldn't find one, but I found one. This is a picture. This is actually a rug, a carpet, when someone puts the cup. There is no cup, ladies and gentlemen. There's no cup at all. So what is the Father's cup? Throughout Scripture, as in the ancient Near East, the cup functions as a metaphor for an individual's faith. Go with me for a second to Mark chapter 10. Mark chapter 10. The book of Mark, chapter 10, verse 38. Now, let's go to verse 35. Verse 35 of chapter 10 of Mark. Now, who was with Jesus in the Garden of Gethsemane? He took three guys, right? He took Peter, James, and John. Now, have you ever thought about this? I mean, I have read the account over and over again. I never caught it. When Jesus said to them, he says, hey, are you still sleeping? He says, pray that you may not fall into what? Temptation, for the flesh is weak, or for the spirit is willing, but the flesh is weak. And as you see in a moment, they were not afraid. They were just tired, and they went to sleep. But Jesus needed companionship in his most dire need. Another observation that you need to make when we get to that place, the crucifixion was not what Jesus was afraid. Hebrews tells us that for the joy that was set before him, he endured the cross and the shame. So he had joy in going to the cross, because then he knew why he was going. The battle took over in the Garden of Gethsemane. That was the battle. He was stressed out. Why? Because he knew that ultimately he had to drink that cup. All of it, dregs and all, he had to drink it. Secondly, he knew that no matter how much he will plead to God, nothing was going to change. What a frustrated prayer. If you know something that you have to do, and you know there's no way of changing it, and you pray just in vain, because you know what you got to do. Oh, Father, should I apologize to Millie? I don't want to apologize to Millie. Should I apologize to Millie? And I can see God saying, of course. Why would you have to pray that way? Of course. Oh, Lord, I want to steal her car. Should I steal her car? No, you don't steal her car. And those things you don't have to pray for. They're obvious. You don't have to pray. Someone is seeing a non-Christian individual, and they're serious about it. And they say, Lord, should I marry this person? Why would you be praying that when you have in the scriptures in 2 Corinthians chapter 5, he says, do not be what? Unequally. You all know it. Do not be unequally yoked. Why would you want to pray? Now, if you got married as non-Christians and one of you got saved, yes, begin to pray for the salvation of your spouse. But not before you get into this demise relationship. There's people pray like that for something that doesn't make sense. And thus, Jesus ultimately knew. This is a man who was suffering. This is a man who was sorrowful. He fell to the ground. He's crying. The Bible says that he was troubled. That's a Greek word that basically means he was overwhelmed with so much fright. Fright. There are people, well, things happening when you're in combat, and they're so frightened that they lose bladder control, that they lose bowel control, because the fear and the terror is so real that basically they lose their senses and they let themselves go without even knowing it. That happens a lot in combat. A lot. It's not funny when it's happening, but after the firefight, everybody starts laughing because it's a way to relieve the tension. And that's where a lot of terms come from. And so here's Jesus, God, man, the man of God himself, the man of sorrows, Jesus Christ, was going to the garden. He knew the hour had come. He knew who was going to betray him. He knew what was about to take place. He knew that his disciples, especially Peter, remember Peter? I'll never leave you alone. He says, oh, Peter. He says, before the cock crows 3 times, you will deny me. I will never do that. Well, here you have two brothers. You have James and John. Listen to what they're asking. Verse 32. Now they were on the road going up to Jerusalem. Oh, forgive me. Verse 35. Then James and John, the sons of Zebedee, came to Jesus saying, Teacher, we want you to do for us whatever we ask. And he said to them, what do you want me to do for you? They said to him, grant us that we may sit one on your right hand and the other on your left in your glory. But Jesus said to them, you do not know what you're asking. Question, are you able to drink the cup that I drink and be baptized with the baptism that I'm baptized with? See, they knew what Jesus was saying. They're saying, are you willing to go through the door that I'm about to go in? Do you want to receive what's for me and you want to receive it too? That's what he's saying. And so they said to him, we are able. So Jesus said to them, you will indeed drink the cup that I drink. And with the baptism I'm baptized with, you will be baptized. But to sit on my right hand and on my left is not mine to give, but it is for those for whom it is prepared. So you have these two boys who are asking Jesus, give us the hookup. The right hand was always the hand of authority and power. The left hand was administration. So basically they were saying, hey, when you get the hookup, when you get to the kingdom, because they thought it was an earthly kingdom, they said, we want to be your prime minister and I want to be your state governor, whatever. And Jesus said, are you willing to drink of the cup? And they said, we will. But they had no idea. But Jesus gives them a futuristic hint. You will drink of it. James died violently. Peter died violently. John was the only apostle of all 11 of them. 9 is Judas. All 11 died a brutal, savage death. As martyrs, they went to their grave believing in Jesus Christ. So yes, Jesus said, you will drink of it. And you will be baptized with the baptism that I'm going through. This is why Peter also was very brutish. He had a foot in the mouth disease. Lord, I'll never. And he was hardcore. You're going to see that Matthew, Mark, and Luke, they don't mention who pulled the sword out. They don't mention it. But you know who drops dying? John. John says, it was Peter. He names names. It was Peter. And he even names the guy that got his ear lopped off. His name was Malchus. So it's important to read. Time does not permit us, but that's okay. Because I really want to set a ground base for us to learn this episode. This is one of the places that I like. When I go to Israel, I get emotional every time I go to the Garden of Gethsemane. Who wouldn't? There we have a study, and you sit there right under the brook of Kidron, in the valley of Kidron, and what you see before you, you see the eastern wall of Jerusalem, and there you see the western gate, or the golden gate, that is now closed up, because the Islamic forces, they put cement over that wall, because they know, according to scripture, the King of Kings and the Lord of Lords will go right through that door. So guess what they did? They put cement. As if that's going to stop the Lord. Jesus is going to come in the second coming. And he goes, oh, they put cement. Forget my whole plan. Who put cement? They even put a cemetery in the front because they know that the priest cannot go over the cemetery because he will be ceremoniously spotted and defiled. So they put cemetery. That's not going to stop them. And there you are. And if you know your Bible and you sit in this room and you're nodding and you're just shaking your head, what am I doing here? Man alive. And we open the scriptures where Jesus was going through this passion, through this agony.
1: Well, there's no question that the Passion Week of Jesus simply displays the Father's heart of love for you and I, as Pastor Pancho has been offering us some wonderful thoughts in John 18. 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
1: In a blink of an eye, that lion, one jump and it was right in front of me.
2: Andy Peterson was attacked by a mountain lion. He thought his life was over.
1: I was not ready to die. I scream out to God. Just, God help me.
2: Before that moment, Andy had never wanted anything really to do with God. But he sensed God telling him to keep fighting. Andy escaped the lion, and as he ran away, he heard Jesus again.
1: You want a second chance in life? You start living for me. Go on, get down this mountain. I start living for me.
2: Andy took that second chance and became a follower of Jesus Christ. Billy Graham often said that God is a God of second chances.
3: God is a God of love and mercy and grace. No matter what your sin, no matter how deep in sin you've been, God is in the forgiving business because of what Christ did on the cross.
2: You can learn more about Jesus and second chances at findpeacewithgod.net. We're the Billy Graham Evangelistic Association.

0: his own cross, Jesus went forth to that place which is called Calvary. 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
1: Road that I used to walk, I don't walk no more. Road that I used to walk, Lord.
2: I'm convinced that one of the reasons we struggle so much in our trust or in faith is because our concept of God is so small. It's so feeble. But when we had the concept of God like David did, when he looked there and he was so glorious, he was so powerful, he was just so awesome there, just as, you know, a refuge like this fortress and this tower and this defense and this rock, all these great things. It's like when David could just tip me to the rock. You know, get me to the fortress. Just get me there and, you know, hide me in the cleft of the rock. As soon as I'm there, you've got to destroy the mountain to get me. You know, sort of a thing. And you don't need to have a lot of faith if your concept of the object. And that's where David was so good. It was something there that he knew that it was something there of trusting in him, believing in him. And when you did it, how wonderfully things went. Because as soon as that happened, when I trusted him, he now has an obligation, like, oh no, my reputation's on the line. You know, as soon as something is hid in the rock or in the cleft of the rock, as soon as you go put it in there, as soon as you put something in the cave, as soon as you put something in the fortress, now it has nothing to do with the object anymore, does it? Now you're talking about not the integrity of the person inside of it. Now you're talking about the integrity of the object that is hidden. And David seemed to know this. If I can just get into you, that's all I got to do. Then I'm so strong. Then let Goliath, let the Philistines, let anybody and everybody come. And David there, he realized through his life, as he had run to David ran so commonly, he ran so often into a fortress or into a refuge. That it has a benefit of it. The next thing that happens to somebody who trusts him, as he says in the same verse, he says that all those also who love your name. It's like trust, as I said earlier, it's the root, and love is the stalk. It's what grows up out of the ground. It's the result. It's a consequence. David realized that if somebody goes around in their life and they trust him, and they trust him, and they trust him, and they trust him, and he finds a cave for him, he finds a cleft in a rock for him, and he's in trouble, and he runs in, and he finds the fortress on this occasion, and then he turns around, and he trusts him again, and he gets into this place, and he gets into this place, and each time he flees to him, and he hides in it, and the storm comes, and the storm blows over, and he comes out after the storm is there, and everything else all around the refuge is desolate, it's burned, it's destroyed, and yet you walk out unscathed. Every time he came out, I mean, here he is unscathed. He comes out of it again and again and again. It's like that's going to do something to a person. It's called love. It's when somebody finds himself running constantly, you know, into a place of trust, it has a wonderful, you know, thing that it'll produce. It produces love. If you stop to think, who are the people you love? Just when you stop to think of this word, that when you use the word love, the ones who you love, you'll find that's a result of somebody that you can trust. That when you can run to them and you can hide in them, the ones that you look at and you realize, why is it that this person, I have this love? And if it isn't just the spiritual agape given to you as a gift, but it's something there, you'll look at a lot of people that are in this life, you realize I've run to them. I've got many experiences with them. They've come through for me. They raised me. They protected me. They sustained me. They got me, you know, through many a thing. And it's like David is looking back there and he realized that trust has a wonderful blessing to it. There's something that he's kind of thrown in to the battles. I think David, when he started off as a young man, he loved the Lord, but not like he loved the Lord many years later. When it's gone to where you've got out, there's Goliath and there's the Philistines and they're coming at you and you cry out to him, oh God, save me. And he does. And you realize, thanks. That's things. I'm alive. You know, and then, you know, next thing you know, Saul is throwing spears at you. He wants to kill you. And, oh, God, help me. And then, you know, along comes Jonathan. And he sends somebody as you're trusting in God, crying out to him, but he brings you through and he saves you again. And then you're out there, and there's Saul with the 3,000 chosen men of Israel. There's 400, you've got 400 men around you, a bunch of renegades. And here's the prime, you know, green beret of the Philistines, of the Israelite army, out after your meager little 400 bunch of, you know, vagabonds. And yet you keep getting away from them. You're embarrassing the most cracked army in the world. I mean, these guys that hunt and destroy armies, these guys that are trained, you know, day in and day out as great warriors, these are the best of the whole army, the chosen men of Israel, and they can't get you. And you begin to realize you're hiding in caves. They can't find you here, there, and you trust, and you trust, and you trust. And one day you come out of that and you realize, God, you're so wonderful. And you realize there's something that happens, the trust. Running, you keep on running into caves, and you keep on getting out, and you're alive, and one day you realize, why do I love him? It'll have a result. It is something where, when many Christians, sometimes I think that they look there and they love God, but they're trying to pump it up. They're trying to conjure it. It's love out of obligation. It's love out of their, well, Jesus died for me. He died for the world. He died on the cross. And we're constantly trying to remember theological things in the past that he did for us. And that's worthy of the great love, no question about it, just to recount the things that he's done in history. But I think what makes the reality to the human soul and the heart the greatest love is when I can go through and realize, God, you saved me here. And you saved me here. Yes, you saved me in eternity. Yes, you've done all that, but you got me through. You got me through this month with the finances. You got me through this issue with the health. You got me through this issue with the kids. You got me through this issue over here at the office. You got me through this in this relationship here. And you got me through again and again and again. Of course, our battles aren't quite as graphic as David's. And I don't know which is the best. I really don't. Or the worst. You know, sometimes when you got Goliath right there in front, you know exactly what the battle is. You know, when there's the 9.5-foot giant there who's coming to kill you, and he's determined, his eyes are just fixed right on your eyes, and he's coming at you, and his sword's drawn, and he's excited, you know, here's my dinner, you know, kind of for the night, sort of a thing. Well, you don't have to wonder, David, are you in any trials today? Do you have any battles? It's quite there. It's extremely visible when there's the Philistine army all lined up, when there's the Jebusites, or there's one thing or another out there. You know exactly where it starts, kind of. You know exactly where it stops. Ours have kind of have melted off, you know, and aren't quite that clear. We've got things like maybe they're, you know, relational. Our Jebusites are, you know, today they're. You know, it may be where you go to work. It may be, you know, the Philistines may be, you know, in your own house. It may be your children. And, you know, the battles that we've got there. But they're just as real, you know. I'm not suggesting you ought to go home and call them a bunch of little Jebusites. But the thing is, I mean, the turmoil that we have there, the struggle. God, what do I do with these children? My heart's aching over them. But what do we do with this job? Or how do I solve this financial problem, or the issue with health? The battles are there for every one of us. We all have them. We all have things that are pressing in around us that God puts in life because he's toying or wants to cause us to ache or he wants to hurt, because he wants to teach us what it is to run into the cave, into the shadow of his wings. Into the things that when this is pressing around us, where the Lord is saying, run, flee into my refuge, flee into my presence. And then when I get you through this, then I will. I'll get you through this one. Each time, every one of them, you know, they all are a little different when they come, and each one of them has a little label, this one's going to get you. You know, kind of, you ever notice that about life so often? You know, you got through last month. But you could see, but hindsight 2020, well, you could see, of course, I was going to get through last month. I didn't see the time, but I see how it all happened. But this month comes and it says, I'll get you this time. You know, I'm going to get your husband or your health this time. I'm going to get your job this time. I'm going to get your children this time. I'm going to do it. And so there's a whole new cave, a whole new thing that we must run into. But when we learn to do it, like to flee into a refuge like David did, and there, it wasn't just a refuge, it was wings.
3: wasn't just a dingy cave. It was his presence. It was all around him as he ran into it. He made that cave a cathedral. And there he found in that place to where, God, I trust. I trust you now with this. I trust you now with this area, and it's yours. And then as he looked there, he says, but you'll let those rejoice who put their trust in you. Not just, okay, I trust you and I'm going to sit here and panic. But now that I'm in this cathedral of trusting, I flee to this refuge. Now let me rejoice. What a wonderful place to be. And the result of it, David said, I love you. He looked there, he could look at God and say, God, I love you so. I love you because you're all you've done, all you do for me. It's not just something that came with time. It wasn't something that just came, you know, through the issues of life in some chaotic way. David could look back and he could realize, God, I love you seemingly to the measure that I've learned what a fortress you are. I'm convinced that much of our personal deep love and appreciation of Jesus is also rooted in many of the trials that he's put us in. The times that we needed a fortress, we needed a cave, we ran in, and he got us through, and then he got us through, and then he got us through. That has a way of those roots go down into the ground, and one day a stalk begins to come up. The root of trust produces the stalk of love. And it has this wonderful thing about it, because when you look at so many, you know, throughout history, to me, when you stop and you think of people like Daniel, you look at Abraham, you look at Joseph in prison, you look at all these people, sometimes with the terrible enemies and things they had, but you see it's like that there was the caves that they had to flee. You know, but as they learned to make it a fortress, as they learned to make it a cathedral of his presence, something happened to their heart. They fell in love with him. Fell in love with God. For all that he, you know, had come the meaning to him. It has a wonderful way. It kindles something within somebody. Something happens within the soil. These trials make the soul, wonderful, tender, productive soul where love just begins to generate. It just begins to happen. You realize, God, I love you. Why do I love you? Because you loved me. Because you saved me. You save, you save, and you save again and again and again and again. And then that the love is something we begin to find, like the Bible says, that we love him because he first loved us. And every time he gets to show us I love you, every time he brings us into some pity, we realize as we're coming out, he's loved us again. It strikes a note within us that our soul reminds, is remembered. Something of his blessings. So who he is. Wonderful. That's what David. That David had this great perceptiveness of life about him. I remember reading one time about instruments. I don't know anything about instruments, but acoustics. And on how that in a music store, that if you take a guitar and you tune that guitar to just whatever note, and there can be, you know, have another six other guitars that are all tuned exactly the same way. But when you strike that one key, that one string on one guitar, there's something about acoustics that it sends out a message to all the other guitars in that exact same note. It'll bring it back. It has a way of something about that vibration strikes the same vibration in another instrument. If it has that, if it's tuned to the same level. And though it's got other five or six or five other strings on it, the other strings won't move at all. But if you strike the string, you know, one particular string in one guitar next to it, there's another one. It's something of acoustics. And the sound waves, it goes across, it finds the same string that's keyed to the same frequency, and it'll actually, you can listen to that guitar that hasn't been touched, and you'll hear the note going within it. And you know the soul's that way. There's something about it that we don't have to pump up our love for God. We don't have to create it. We don't have to try to do anything. All we have to do is just realize what he's doing for us. And each time he's striking a message of the wings coming around us. Because when we're trusting in the refuge, what's God doing? He's loving us. When he's putting his wings around us, when he's bringing us in, when he's getting us through that month, when he's solving the issue in the marriage, or he's working through the things with the children, when he does something with the finances, each thing he's doing, each time something is being struck, a note, God said, I love you. I love you. I love you this month. I loved you last month, and I loved you the month before, and I'm loving you right now. And there's something that happens is that the soul begins to get untuned. It begins, you know, to have something there. He says, you know, that it's like trust produces love. And if somebody's struggling with loving God, well, they probably ought to go back and say, am I trusting? Am I taking him all the issues? Am I giving him my children? Am I giving him my health? Am I giving him my job? Am I fleeing to him and then finding myself like David, not in some dingy cave that coincidentally happened to be there, but am I finding myself, God, thank you, bless you for getting me through and caring for me. And the I'm convinced as David, when you go through and you read his story and you follow him and you realize at times, like when he, even when he was down in Ziklag, you remember the time when David one time and he says, one day I'll perish at the hand of Saul. And nothing better for me than I go down to the land of the Philistines and Saul will cease from chasing after me. So he goes down. He's even rebellious. He's not even, you know, doing anything right, but he gets down there and one thing turns to another and he backslides and backslides to the degree that finally he's marching out almost with the Philistines against his own. Then the Philistines turn against him. And while he was there, the Amalekites came, took off with all their wives, their children, all the spoils, and they burned the city with fire. Remember that story? And then when David and his men came back, everything they owned was gone. They lost their family, wife, children, all their wealth, and there's nothing but smoke coming up. But then there is the men even spake of stoning David, it said. But then David encouraged himself in the Lord, and yes, the Lord, shall I pursue? Shall I get it back? Shall I get back going in obedience? And the Lord said, yeah, pursue. Go after the Amalekite. And then he had to ask him the inevitable question. If I do pursue, will I recover all? You know, anytime somebody, you know, anytime we're messed up, anytime we've grieved God and we've quenched him, anytime we've disobeyed him and backslid and we're convinced, it's like God's going to say, well, of course not. You know, I mean, when they say, will you recover all? Come on, are you silly? You've been a naughty boy. You know, you're going to pay quite a little price for this. I'll get you out by the skin of your teeth, but you're going to learn a hefty lesson. But the thing is he says, shall I pursue? And he says, pursue. And then he asked him the question, shall I recover all? And the Lord says, without fail, you will recover all. And then when he went after and caught up with the Amalekites, you know, and they got everything back. Not only they recovered all, but they ended up taking everything from the Amalekites. Came back better than when they started, amazingly. But the thing is that the David, you come out of those things in life where David had so many of them. He looked there and he just marveled at the love of God. I trust him and look what he does. Look how he gets me through. And he found as a result of that, the great thing, he says, but let all, verse 11, let all those rejoice who put their trust in you. Let them ever shout for joy because you defend them. Let all those who love your name be joyful in you. Three times, and he says, those who trust you, who run to you, who love you, he says, let them rejoice. Let them shout for joy. Let their life just be one. Oh, God, you're so wonderful. I'm so grateful for you. And then lastly, in verse 12, he says, for you, O Lord, will bless the right. The thing that then happens to a person is that the fruit, there's the root of trust, there's the stalk of love, and there's the fruit of righteousness. There's something that happens to a person there that when they find themselves trusting in the Lord, they find themselves then loving him. And the next thing you know is they find their heart and their life just with this great beauty about it called righteousness. There's something that happens to them. They didn't have to create the trust or the fortress. They didn't have to create the love. And they also don't have to create the righteousness. It's something that just comes. When somebody has been so blessed by God, they trust in Him and they love Him. We find that there's something there, that righteousness isn't a duty. It's a delight. It's a joy. God, I want to be the way you want me to be. I want to live the way that you want me to live. I want to walk the way you want me to walk. I want my life to go the way that you want it to go. And he looked there and he found there that, as he says in verse 12, you'll bless the righteous and with favor you'll surround him as with a shield. He looks there and he says, as long as I just I trust in you, I flee as a refuge, and as I love you, then the wonderful thing happens. I see the shield is walking around me as I'm just living right. And of course, when David got away from the shield, like when Bathsheba came along, the shield was quite penetrable. but as long though as he stayed in the refuge, he was omnipotent. You're as omnipotent as God, not because there's anything omnipotent ever about us, but when we're in Him, as powerful as He, holy, not because for a moment there's anything in us. It's, we're just like, we're as powerful as the rock. You can take a person who, a bullet will kill him, with nothing. But you go take that person, hide him in a cleft in a rock, and you can shoot at that mountain all day long. And you can't touch it. Not because the person's any stronger, he's just shielded and wonderful. And when we find ourselves, God, teach me to run with the issues of life that are around me. Teach me to flee. And then when I get there, then when I get through the day, when I get through the issue in the home, I get through the issue, at the office, I get through the issue in the neighbor, I get through the issue, in the relationship over here, whatever it is, help me to see it not just as some dingy, miserable trial I had to go through. David, out of the way, he looked at the end of it and he just saw the shadow of wings all around. There was never a wing, I'm sure. Of course, there was never, a bird that he ever for a moment thought he was under. But yet it was always, when he got into that, he could look there and he says, God, you did it. Thank you. I flee to you. I prayed and asked you, and therefore I rejoice in you. And I jump, I shout for you. And then he found himself returning and it produced love. And the love produced righteousness. David's ability. I love his gift of writing. It's wonderful.
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0: time for another edition of Brad Huddleston's TechWise.
1: Think you know the average age globally of a video gamer? After speaking to a group of students, one of the tech employees of the school approached me to talk about his video gaming. He assured me that he most certainly did not have an addiction. I hear this all the time. It goes like this. I only play a limited time each evening and possibly a little more on the weekends. I'm really careful. After he walked away, one of his colleagues asked me something along the lines of, "Did he just tell you he limits his video gaming?" I said, "Yes." The colleague told me that the man's video gaming addiction is so bad that he uses his vacation time to play video games. Please note that this was not a teenager. The tech employee was an adult. According to Dataprot, the average global age of a video gamer is not 13 or 15. It's 35. Addicts often don't know they're addicts. I think the video gamer I just described was sincere. Nevertheless, those who work with him day in and day out, those who know him, observe something entirely different. Most parents come to hear me speak because they're concerned about their children, and they should be. But I'm concerned first about parents' abuse of technology. Students tell me all the time that their parents are just as addicted to technology as they are. Are you one of those parents?
0: We invite you to visit bradhuddleston.com for additional resources to help you with your digital journey.

0: live to this standard? How am I ever going to be able to do this? I'm supposed to live in purity, says the teenager, from now until the day I get married. I don't even have a girlfriend. If I met one, I don't know if she'd like me. I don't know whether I could ever marry her. Goodness gracious, this may be for the next 11 years I have to live in purity. Yeah? But Elizabeth Elliot is very, very helpful on the subject when she reminds the teenager, you only have to stay pure for 60 seconds a minute. For the future comes in at the rate of 60 seconds a minute. And the call to moral purity is one which is enabled by the Spirit of God. He is faithful and he will do it. What then is this sanctification business? It is God's will that you should be sanctified. Yes, you say, and I'm very glad to hear it, but what is it? What's going to happen to me? Well, sanctification, as I've said, denotes this process of being set apart for God, of having been taken from what we once were and become something very different. When we are brought into the body of Christ, Jesus comes to us and he looks us in the eye and he says, irrespective of your background or your preferences or your family name or wherever you've been or whatever you've done or whatever you hope to be, I want you to know that you're mine. You're all mine as of now. And as a result of that, there is set in gear a process to conform us to the image of Jesus. And that's what Paul says when he writes to Timothy as a young man, 2 Timothy 1:9, I think it is, that he says of the experience of Christian living, he says of God, he has saved us and called us to a holy life. To a holy life. To a radically different kind of life. To a kind of life that we've never known before. To the kind of life that we may have abused before and we may have scorned before because we only ever used in our pre-converted state the adjective holy in a pejorative way. And we referred to people as Holy Willie or Holy Jane or whoever it was. And we poured scorn on their lifestyle. And then the Spirit of God came and opened our hearts to receive the truth and we embraced Christ and we discovered that he had saved us and he had called us to a holy life. It may be helpful for you to think of Christian living in terms of a crisis followed by a process followed by a crisis. That really is the Christian life. The crisis is described for us in Romans chapter 5 and verse 1, where being justified by faith, we have peace with God through our Lord Jesus Christ. A description there of one of the aspects of what it means to become a Christian. And as a result of this great crisis event, our condition before God is radically and irrevocably altered. We heard the word of the gospel. We realized that we were sinners. We realized that we could do nothing to put ourselves in credit with God. We heard the good news that Jesus had paid it all. We trusted our lives unreservedly into the care of Jesus. And being justified by faith, we were declared righteous in God's sight. There then follows a process. And the process is that to which Paul is referring here. It is that to which Paul refers in Romans chapter 6, if your Bible is open, where in verse 20 he says, when you were slaves to sin, you were free from the control of righteousness. When you didn't care about cussing and living in an immoral way, in reading certain literature, in paying attention to certain things, he says, when you were slaves to sin, righteousness had no control over you. You had a disregard for it. Oh, there may have been a twinge in your conscience every so often, but it never bothered you. People said, do you want to do this? And you said, fine. Do you want to see this? And you said, that'll be okay. Verse 21, what benefit did you reap at that time from the things you're now ashamed of? What an amazing verse that is. Ask yourself, those of you who have come to faith later in life, what benefit did you reap at that time from the things you're now ashamed of? The answer is none. It was all hell to you. It was all emptiness to you. It was all futility to you. He says these things result in death. Verse 22, but now a new process has begun. But now that you have been set free from sin, crisis, and have become slaves to God, the benefit you reap leads to holiness, and the result is eternal life. Do you understand this? That this process is set in motion by the Holy Spirit, whereby old ways and old habits are increasingly done away with, and new habits and new desires which fit in with the will of God take their place. And from the process, we're going to go to another crisis. Romans chapter 8 and verse 30. Speaking of the great work of redemption, the apostle says, and those he predestined, he also called. And those he called, he also justified. And those he justified, he also glorified. He speaks about that which is still future in the past tense, because once God has begun the work of grace within our lives, it's guaranteed that he will bring it to completion. That's Philippians 1:6. And so he says, the crisis of regeneration, now being followed by the process of sanctification, will eventually result in the crisis of glorification. 1 John chapter 3, and when we see him, we will be like him, for we will see him as he is. If we are still alive and remain when the trumpet sounds, we will be changed in a moment, in the twinkling of an eye. It will not be a process. It will be an instantaneous crisis. Now, how does this process take place? We can't unpack it all, but listen to how Jesus prays for his followers in John chapter 17. And it gives to us the key. We won't turn it very far in the lock, but I want you just to notice it. John chapter 17 and verse 13. Jesus says to his Father, I'm coming to you now. But I say these things while I am still in the world, so that they may have the full measure of my joy within them. I've given them your word, and the world has hated them, for they are not of the world any more than I am of the world. You see, this is how and why people will hate us. When the second part of the verse is true, the first part will be operative. I gave them your word, and the world hated them. Why? Because they're not like the world. As much as we are compromised with the world and like the world is the degree to which we know nothing of the first part of the verse. If we take the dirty jokes of a Monday coffee break and just laugh with them, the world has no reason to hate us. But if we laugh not with them, not in a censorious way, but we just say, you know what, that is crud. I used to do that stuff. It's not even funny anymore. That's disgusting. You better be on your toes, because they'll be on you like a ton of lead. Who do you think you are? Where do you think you came from? Who made you better than us? Don't tell him. He's a jerk. I hate him. See, we'll never know that unless we live in the world. You'll never know that if you're living in a wardrobe somewhere and you don't know any non-Christians. So that's the other way not to get hated, just to live in a box. You live in the box with the people you live in a box with, they'll eventually hate you. But the fact is, if we're going to live in the world, then we're going to experience this. Verse 15, my prayer is not that you take them out of the world, but that you protect them from the evil one. They are not of the world, even as I am not of it. And here it comes, sanctify them by the truth. Your word is truth. How does the sanctifying process take place? By the Holy Scriptures. as the scriptures are open to us, as we read them in our daily devotional life. How can a young man keep his way pure, says the psalmist? By paying heed according to your word. And as a result of the process being worked out, we declare ourselves to be these different kind of people. Now you see, the saints in the New Testament are not people who graduated at the top of their religious class and were subsequently rewarded with a title on account of their unparalleled goodness. The saints in the New Testament are just ordinary people like you and me. Ordinary people who have been separated from all that marked our previous existence and separated to. Well, okay, so I'm supposed to be sanctified. What exactly do you mean by that? Could you give me a concrete example? Yes, says Paul, I'll give you a concrete example. Here it is. Avoid sexual immorality. Phillips paraphrases it, make a clean cut with all sexual immorality. The word avoid is really not strong enough. You can avoid certain things, like you're driving on the road and there's some poor creature that got mangled and you avoid it. But you get the chance to see it, you get the chance to kind of look at it, it's sort of around, you avoided it, you didn't crease it, but you saw it, you were a little too close to it probably. And that, you see, in this word avoid, gives some of us a great measure of leeway. Well, you know, I'm not really doing it, I'm avoiding it, I'm not really, you know, if you knew what I was, you know, and stuff. No. Clean cut. Clean cut. In the way you have your tonsils taken out. Clean cut. Once they were there, now they're not there. No more gargling, they're gone. That's the picture. Marshall puts it in this way, where things are evil, the Christian attitude is necessarily one of abstention and not of moderation. Abstention, not moderation. You see, you hear people doing things with the Bible, that's really crazy stuff. They take phrases like, well, all things in moderation, and they fasten onto that, and they have a discussion like this, and then they say, oh yeah, well, the Bible says, you know, all things in moderation. All things that are lawful in moderation. But where it comes to things that are evil, the issue is not moderation. The issue is abstention. Well then, how does that work out? Well, that brings us to the beginning of verse 4. And it brings us to the most difficult phrase in the whole of 1 Thessalonians. Do you think right now would be a good time to start on that phrase? That's right, I didn't think so either. If you have a Revised Standard Version or a King James Version, I haven't checked the NASB, but you will notice there that unlike the NIV, it says, so each of you should learn how to take a wife. In the NIV, it says that each of you should learn how to control his own body. Why the discrepancy? Does it matter? What does it mean? How do we resolve it?
1: 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Well, I'm excited to tell you about a book we are recommending. 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It declares, proclaims, reveals, and speaks to the ends of the earth, because there isn't one tiny corner of this planet that isn't filled up and overflowing with God's creative wonders. 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Tomorrow we'll find out why sexuality isn't a harmless private matter, even if it's between two consenting adults. The Bible teaching of Alistair Begg is furnished by Truth For Life, where the learning is for living.
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3: There's a pretty amazing scripture in 2 Chronicles chapter 16 and verse 9 that I often quote when I'm mobilizing and inspiring young people into missions. And it goes like this. It says this, "The eyes of the Lord roam to and fro over all the earth, looking to show himself strong on behalf of those whose hearts are fully devoted to him." Well, what an incredible thought, right? That God is actually looking for people to show himself strong on behalf of. And I teach this with all kinds of authority because I've seen it play out in my own life. I've seen this over and over and over again. As someone who, you know, sold everything and went full-time into missions, my wife and I, we have seen the reality of this. God has shown himself strong on our behalf in all kinds of miraculous ways over the years. Now, I was at a conference recently in Chiang Mai, Thailand, and we were strategizing the direction of our missions movement for the next 5 to 10 years with a bunch of global leaders meeting for a fun time, but also a time of vision and strategy. Well, during that time, there was a worship set, and during the worship, a guy got up and just shared how, hey, we all know the passage of the woman who broke her expensive ointment and anointed Jesus' feet with it, and it was the most precious thing to her, right? And we've all been challenged by the application of that in our own lives to surrender the most valuable thing in our heart to the Lord. But some of us here this morning may still be hanging on to things in our heart, and maybe this is the time for you to re-surrender to Jesus. And I was standing there thinking, yeah, that's a great application, but it doesn't apply to me. You know, we passed that test 10 years ago, you know what I mean? And then as clear as day in the stillness of my own heart, I heard this, "That's not true. You still have an escape clause." And I stood there a little surprised thinking, "No, that's not you, God. That's not the Lord speaking in my heart." And again, I heard in the stillness of my heart, "You still have a backup plan if missions gets too hard or if the sacrifice is too great." Immediately, I was thinking of all these. There was several different job opportunities that I could take that I was holding on to if missions got too hard. I even told people, "Yeah, I can always go back to building houses or go on staff at a church if missions gets too tough." And so I'm standing there thinking of that, and I go, "But Lord, I haven't gone back there. I haven't done that. Those things may be available, but I didn't do it." And God spoke to me and said, "Really? What if your wife did that?" And then I was thinking, what if my wife, what if Beth had a backup plan, an escape clause to our marriage? What if she had a room back at her parents' place, all furnished, all ready to go, just in case marriage got too hard or if the sacrifice was too great? What if she had a plan B in place? How would that make me feel as her husband? Of course, I wouldn't feel like I had her whole heart or that she was fully devoted to the marriage. And I realized in that moment, I was not as all in as I thought I was. Now, sure, I may have sacrificed a lot to be in missions, but if I've got a safety net installed just in case God lets me down or demands too much, then I'm not as fully devoted in my heart as I say I am. Now, you may say, "Billy, that wasn't God. God doesn't speak like that," and all that. And we can debate whether or not God speaks like that to his children all day long. But in that moment, I was absolutely convicted. Lord, I really don't have my whole heart in this as much as I say. And I was re-surrendering all over once again to Jesus. God is a jealous God. And if there's anything else in my life or your life that holds our heart above him, he's going to call it out. And I'm sure he does it in your life just like he did it to me. You know, when God first called Elisha in 1 Kings 19 to become Elijah's successor, Elisha did something really significant. He was plowing with his oxen when Elisha came and put his cloak around him. And then Elisha asked for a little time. He slaughtered the oxen and he burned the plowing equipment to cook the meat, served it up to his friends, and then he left. And this was an act, like an obvious, real complete surrender of his past. So what does it look like for me and you to slaughter the oxen or burn the yoke to move forward in what God is calling us to next. We don't have an escape clause just in case this doesn't work out. Elisha left everything to follow after what God was calling him to. I left everything to go and pursue missions. But you don't necessarily have to lay down your entire life to pursue God's call for you and your life, but he doesn't want anything else on the throne of your heart above him. If you took some time with the Lord today and say, Lord, is there anything I've been exalting above you in my life? I bet he'll show you. And it's really easy to repent and get it right between you and your Lord.
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0: today's program, Pastor Waxer continues in the book of 1 Corinthians. Let's pick it up in 1 Corinthians chapter 12.
1: Of knowledge. Then faith, the gift of faith. Believe it or not, the Holy Spirit gives a gift of faith that you're one of those who believes. That you, like me, when we came in, and I see right now the Guzzo's right over here, and I see, and actually it's kind of funny that Phil is right there in the corner, but I have a video which I'm going to show you someday of our first Sunday in here, right here, all 25 of us. And I said, guys, I see this thing. I see this thing filled with people. And so many of them sat here and said, yes, we believe as we froze together in here. If you think you're cold now, just think only 25 people in here freezing. But you see that gift of faith that sees but not yet there, but you know God is at work. Gifts of healings. God is still at work and does the gift of healing. Amen? And he wants people who have that gift of faith to operate in that gift of healing and miracles. We see those self-explained. Distinguishing of spirits. Discerning of spirits. So many people have this gift and they would come and visit me on Molokai. And as soon as they got off the plane, they would go, oh, buddy, what's going on with the back of my neck? Because there's so much darkness with all the he'eals and all the activity that's been going on through those islands for years. And they sit up and you can just sense it. So many of you, you walk into a room and you just sense there's something funky there. The distinguishing of spirits, the discernment of spirits. You're in a movie and you're sitting there watching the movie and you go, no, this thing was not put together. This thing's got spirits behind it. This isn't right and you're out. Then the gifts of tongues. The one that is so often argued about, it, whether it's relevant or not and so on and so forth. Let me just go on record for saying, yes, it is. Because it's with the list of the rest of them. He didn't go, scratch. No. God is going to give that gift to those with gifts of discernment, those who have intercession desires, those who are seeking to be prayer. Why? Because it's a prayer language. And so God very clearly gives tongues, and then he gives an interpretation of tongues when they go forth in a prophetic form. Then we have gifts of helps and service. Praise God for these. So many of you guys have that gift where you're just there. You just love strapping on a tool belt and going and helping somebody or cleaning up afterwards, and it's just your joy. And we can't thank you enough because that's not why you do it. You just love to help. You love to serve. And that's a gift that God gives you. And then how about this one, administration? Hello, I don't know a Christian ministry out there that doesn't need more help in administration. So you left brainers out there, wake up. We need you. 44 years old, never once balanced a checkbook in my life. Ever. My mom came and visited me my second year in college and saw a stack of things from the bank. She freaked because I hadn't even opened them. Said, why do I need to open them? My rent's $300 a month. I make $500. I got about $200 to spend. Whoever laughed at that, that's me, dude. That's me, dude. Hey, baby, I'll feed you. My wife got married. Oh, my gosh. And so now she knows exactly how much in debt I'm in. Okay, now. Mercy. The gift of mercy. Oh, my gosh. This is the one that I probably rank the highest on. Okay. You get my point. Some of you, you just have that gift of mercy. And that's so many of you did step out for our chaplain ministry. Now, God supernaturally gives that to me as a shepherd. I'll tell you that to be honest. In other words, I care. I very strongly care. But God does something to put that in there. But my first nature is if someone slips and falls, I first laugh. Then say, are you okay? Oh, wait, are you okay?
2: Oh, man, that looks like it hurt, man.
1: But some of you, as soon as you, oh, you poor thing. Okay, great. If you're a poor thing person, we need you. Because that's the body of Christ. Now, leadership. Leadership, pastor, teacher, shepherd, all of these things here you recognize. Now, they're different. And sometimes guys are really great lovers, but they don't really seem to take the church and in a direction. And it's the same place and the same movement, and it just kind of becomes a, forgive me for saying it this way if it sounds degrading, I don't mean it that way, but it's a consolation ministry. They console one another, which in and of itself has its purpose, but nonetheless, that God says, go be fruitful and multiply, does he not? And so when we bring all of our gifts, then the leaders of the church are going to say, let's go in this direction. And many people think they are leaders. And there's a great Chinese proverb. It says this, if you think yourself a leader and you turn around and no one is following, you are fooling yourself and merely taking a walk. I like that. Some of you guys out there, you think, oh, I'm the head of my household. I'm the leader. Are you? Are they following you? Do they see in you the spiritual giftings and the humility and the walking in accordance to the baptism of the Holy Spirit so that regardless of what your other gifts are, they are going to follow you? And then this last one, exhortation. This is the gift that just loves to encourage. You just see everybody, hey, how you doing? You're great. Hey, you're awesome. You're fabulous. Hey, I love being you. You know, your smile just lights up my day. And we love having those people around us and encouraging people. And you said, wow, I didn't realize when I came in here this morning that what I've just done naturally is in fact a spiritual gift. Yes, it is. God has given it to you, and the church needs it. I'll tell you right now, as a teacher, as a shepherd, there are many times on a Sunday, when after sharing the Word of God, everybody turns around, yay, so on and so forth, cleans up, walks out, goes outside and eat, so forth. I'm dealing with all the circumstances and with people and praying with them, and I walk out, and I have no idea whether or not that message made any sense to anybody. I'm just as human as the next guy. It's nice to know, hey, that made sense to me. Thank you. And when I'm getting to my car and I get the one person, Bert or somebody, I'll just say, hey, really appreciate it this morning, Pastor. That really rang a bell for me. Thank you, God. All those hours of sitting and studying, all those hours of typing up my notes, all that time and prepping, Lord God, thank you that it did go somewhere and not just fall on deaf ears. Are you following me? And so when the worship team, the guys setting up, the people going to lunch out there today say, thank you, appreciate you. You rock. Praise God. Of course we want all the glory to God, glory to go to God, but it's nice to be told we see you serving Him. Amen? Does it make any sense? Excellent. Now, here's the question. Everybody keep your eyes looking at me right now. Here's my question. What would you do? This is my question to you. What would you do if tomorrow you found yourself to be the pastor of One Love Ministries? What is the first thing that you would do in this church if you found out tomorrow you had been anointed and appointed the pastor of One Love Ministries? Other than cry, what would be the first thing that you would do? Okay. Hallelujah. The point is that when I ask you that question, that very first answer that comes up in your spirit is probably a great inkling on where your spiritual gift is. If yours was, you know, one of the things that I would do is we really need such and such in the children's, or you know what would I do is that, or you know what, one of the things that I would do right away is I would, guess what? You notice where we need help because that's your gift. Drummers, raise your hand. Oh, come on, don't be shy. Okay, I got two or three of you guys in here that drum. Notice that whenever you see a band, who are you watching? The drummer. Okay, you guitar guys. You're sitting there, you see the guy, you're like, oh, that's how he does his G. All right, huh, cool. You see, the singers watch the singers, the drummers watch the drummers, and so on and so forth. Your gifting comes through and you begin to critique. Guess what? Where you see we are messing up is because you've got the gift. Step up and help us out. Amen? So no grumble. Because God has called and God has equipped. My point is this, church. I get letters all the time of people having a ball serving God. I love getting those letters. And you know why they're having a ball? Because they understand the operation of their gift. And so they're operating in their gift. They know what it is and they're using it for His glory. And you see God doing great things. And number two, they understand other people's gifts and they don't make them be other than who they are to be. You see, you will be frustrated with me if you don't hear this sermon this morning. And I'll be frustrated with you if you don't hear this sermon this morning. We need to constantly find ourselves saying, listen, that is that person's gift. Release them and let them run with it and let the Lord God bring forth fruit. And so often I've had guys where I've said, okay, go, let's see if this is your gifting. Let's go and run with it and see what happens and see, is there fruit? Is this thing where God wants it to be or no? Okay, maybe it's going to be at a later time, but I have another area where I need you to apply at this time. Let God provide the increase because there's a variety of effects, but one God who affects them in the body. Amen? All right, two more scriptures. 1 Peter 4. 1 Peter 4, turn there with me if you would please. Because not only is every one of us given a spiritual gift, but we're also given a responsibility with that gift. And I want you to see this, that it's not some kind of ploy from me trying to get helpers. Uh-uh, not at all. You're missing it. I'm trying to say that One Love Ministries creates a context for you to find the joy. God has given you the joy, and it's my job, and I try very hard to be able to allow you to find that gifting so that you can say, oh, the Lord, He is God. The Lord, He is awesome. When you see Matt up here doing the worship, you find that he's just loving life. Come on, look at me for a second. You see Matt when he's up here, he's like, trying to hold it in because he doesn't want to be all showy, you know. But that's really what he's doing on the inside. You know it. He's kind of going, but inside he's all loving it because loving what they're doing. And you see, that's what I want for all of you. I want you walking around this whole campus. God did great things this week through dot, dot, dot. Okay, look at 1 Peter 4. 1 Peter 4:10. 1 Peter 4:10 says this. As each one has received a special gift, what does it say? Employ it in serving what? One another. See, dear one, if you served years ago at a church, but you got burned by somebody somehow, and you've just come here because you were disgruntled from some other place, and I just sat down, well, listen, you need a season of healing? Praise God. Come in, let's nurture, but look, don't sit too long. Don't sit too long. Because the Lord said, I gave you that gift. And it's not for you to mull over how people treat you. It's how you treat me with that gift is what matters. Listen, I get the stink letters every single week. Oh, I can't believe you said that. I can't believe you this. Your church is so this. Da, da, da, da. Listen, I could get discouraged real quickly if it was about what you were thinking of me. But the freedom in Christ comes when I recognize it's what he thinks of me. And he told me, go and make disciples, not friends. And so sometimes I say things and people get up and they walk out and yes, I pray for you. Yes, it hurts. Yes, I notice. Yes, sometimes I know you got to go to work. No worries. Don't go, no, don't worry. But I also get the, and walk right out. I say, pray over them. I say, Lord Jesus, I got to preach your word. You see, verse 10 says this in 1 Peter 4:10, as each has received a special gift, employ it in serving one another. Notice, as stewards of the manifold grace of God. Isn't that awesome? You're stewards of something God has given you. I can walk out today going, I have this abundance of something that God has given me. Now, if on Thanksgiving Day, I gave you two turkeys sliced up and said, go now to Ala Park and pass it out, and you got out, we dropped you off, and you had this whole tray of all this turkey meat, and you walked by, and you never gave it to anyone, we would take issue with that. You say, ah, you know what? I just didn't feel the call right now. Just didn't really feel led anymore. I'm going to go home, and maybe a little bit later, maybe this or that. Why do we come? God has manifolded us with his grace. Are we going to hold it, hoard it, or are we going to spread it out so that others might enjoy? You think I'm making this up? Please keep going over now to 1 Timothy chapter 4. Please turn with me to 1 Timothy chapter 4, 14, because I've told you about the promises. Now let me tell you about the warnings. 1 Timothy chapter 4, please join me at verse 14. 1 Timothy 4, verse 14. It says this. Do not neglect the spiritual gift within you, which was bestowed upon you through prophetic utterances with the laying on of hands by the presbytery. Senior mentor Paul is writing to junior mentor Timothy, and he's saying, Timothy, my son, do not neglect. Do not ignore. Do not be unaware of the spiritual gift which is within you, which was bestowed upon you through the prophetic utterances, meaning they laid hands on him, believed in him, and said, we see this gifting in you. Go out with joy and be led in peace and let fruit happen from this life. And so he says, take these gifts that we have given to you and go out and share it and use these gifts. You see, God has called us to use these gifts. So now that we are no longer ignorant and unaware of these gifts, now what? What are we supposed to do? Well, as I said last week, we're to seek. We are to ask. And we are to desire them. Luke 11:9 says, ask. I said, how much more your Heavenly Father wants to give the Holy Spirit to those who ask. Then he goes on to say in 1 Corinthians 12:31, but earnestly desire the greater gifts. And 1 Corinthians 14:1, pursue love, yet desire. In other words, we are to seek, ask, desire, and use the gifts. Now, I'm almost out of time, but listen, this is what I want to do. I want you to hear something here. You see, we have this gifting of the Holy Spirit, these talents, And then we have this fruit of the Holy Spirit made available to us. But all of this, please hear me clearly, is connected by what, again, schools and camps argue over it. Why? Stop it. But the empowerment of the Holy Spirit. So God will give me the gift of teaching, but I ask for His anointing so that when I'm teaching by and through Him unto you. And so I come knowing that, Lord, You have given me this gift. When I get asked to go speak at an evangelistic crusade, I know You have given me this gift. I've seen You working through it before. And so now I say, Lord Jesus, anoint me, baptize me afresh with Your Holy Spirit so that, Lord, by Your Spirit, You will work the gifting of the Spirit in my life, that the fruit of the Spirit, love, joy, peace, patience, kindness, goodness, gentleness, faithfulness, self-control, will flow out and lives will be transformed. Are you following me? You see, it's not going out there and doing this for God, but all things through God. You see, we need to understand this in the church. And it's so critical. It's so critical. So if I can just summarize, and I just pray that you will stick with me because this is so great. What should we know about spiritual gifts? The genuineness of spiritual gifts, the diversity, the nature, and the desiring. The genuineness, remember last week, it testifies of Jesus Christ. If people come around going, dude, you rock, then it's not. If you're about wanting to do things so that people will give you applause, so that's not the genuineness. The genuineness of the Holy Spirit gifting is it testifies of Jesus Christ. There is a spirit of love and unity. We'll see that when we get to chapter 13. The diversity of the Holy Spirit. It clearly shows that there's a variety of gifts that work out in different people, and even different gifts are not only given to different people, like you have more than one kid, but your kids are very, very different. Is that not right, Gina? One discipline responds to another one, and very, very different giftings, and yet the same kid, same parents, how do these kids, whose kid is that? That's your kid, that's not my kid. Well, guess what? Even the same gift works differently. Look at this. When Jesus healed blind people, notice, in Mark 10, he just said, go your way. He spoke, and the guy was healed. In Mark 9, he touched his eyes and they were opened. In Mark 8, he spit on the guy's eyes. And in John chapter 10, he spat on the ground and made mud and put it on his eyes. Now, every single time it was the gift of healing, but Jesus operated that gift in a different way. And so the gifting within you will work itself differently in different people. Mercy will look different on this person than it will on that person. And at the same time, even how it works. God says there's a variety of effects, but leave the effects up to me. Third, then there's the nature of spiritual gifts. And this is important. There's a variety of expressions, guys, but it's the Holy Spirit, not our own ability. God can use me in spite of my own feelings of inadequacy. Did you hear me on that? There are expressions of the Holy Spirit. These are expressions, excuse me, of the Holy Spirit. It's not a person's own ability. Thus, God can use me in spite of my own feelings of inadequacy. There are many times that I do not feel worthy to come into a pulpit and share, be it a Wednesday night, be it on a Sunday morning. Things have gone on in my own life, frustrations with this, issues with that, and that is when I've had to fall on my face and say, God, despite me, Lord Jesus, I need You to speak to Your people. And I love to say God works in me, through me, and in spite of me at times. And you see, when you understand it's the Holy Spirit's job, and it's the Holy Spirit's calling, and it's the Holy Spirit's work, then I can step up and say, it's not about how I feel, it's about God, You giving me the gift. The fourth, the purpose of the Holy Spirit gifts, the Bible says it very clearly in 1 Corinthians 12, where we are in verse 7, for the common good, for the glorification and the edification of the body. See, there's only one gift that's more in the personal, and that's the gift of tongues, and we'll talk about that more, because that's a prayer language. The desiring of the gifts, that's up to you tonight. Are you going to, after this afternoon, go home and say, you know what, God, I want You to bless me with these gifts. Lord, I don't know what they are. Lord, I know what they are, but anoint those gifts. Stir those gifts within me that they might be used for You. I'm going to give you three cautions on someone like this. Like I said, this is a 7-week series, and we're just tapping in each little part so you can get in all kinds of funk. Number one, do not get so hung up on the gifts that you forget to worship the giver. Spiritual gifts are to enhance our walk and our service to God. Amen? Do not be all about the gifts and forget the giver. Number two, understand that the Holy Spirit is primarily concerned about our character. Yes, the Holy Spirit gives us gifts, but He gives them, but He Himself is about fruit, love, joy, peace, patience, kindness. These things, God is about our character. And when you find these out of whack, when one's character is not walking in the gifting of love and the other parts of the fruit, And yet they're using these gifts. There is something out of balance because the working of the Holy Spirit himself is about our character. He wants Christ-likeness in us. It's very, very important. 2 Corinthians 13:4. Let's look overhead. Do we have that one? I want you to just see this real quickly. It's very important. 2 Corinthians chapter 4. If you got time, go ahead and turn there real quickly if you can find it. 2 Corinthians 4. 2 Corinthians chapter 13, verse 4. Did I not put that one on there? No? Okay. 2 Corinthians chapter 13, verse 4 says this. For indeed he was crucified because of weakness, yet he lives because of the power of God. You see, Jesus submitted himself to the vulnerability of being a human. And so he took on all of our weaknesses. Now notice, for we also are weak in him. Please hear me. Yet we shall live with him because of the power of God directed towards you. You wanted to say, yee-hee, yes, I can live because of the power of God. But now notice verse 5. Test yourselves to see. You see, church, it's not for me to run around here today and tell you whether or not you're walking in the gifts of the Holy Spirit. It's not even around my job to go in and tell you whether or not you're saved. But I will call that to an account because the Bible says a good tree will bear good fruit. The Bible will say, when a person is walking in newness of life, there is transformation. Are you the same? Do you have a hunger and thirst for God? Notice, test yourselves to see if you are in the faith. Examine yourselves. Or do you not recognize that this is about yourselves, that Jesus Christ is in you, and unless indeed you fail the test? Meaning, Paul was saying to this church, guys, are you born again? Because if you're born again, guess what? A disciple of Jesus cares about what Jesus cares about. Jesus cares about the lost. Do we? Jesus cares about the saved. Do we? Jesus cares about the people around us. Do we? And Jesus has given us giftings and wants to see us delight like any parent who is buying a toy for their child this Christmas can't wait to see them delight in it. God so delights for you and I to see these gifts. Don't be so caught up in the gifts that you forget the giver. Forget that this is about character, and then it will reveal even in your life whether you have surrendered your life to Jesus or you're just a very faithful churchgoer. And number 3, do not forget the relevance of the gifts, that they are alive.
0: And that's it for today's program with Pastor Waxer Tipton, teaching from 1 Corinthians chapter 12.
3: 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Iloko Yesu Christo, ahui ho.

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2: It seems like people want to have, you know, all their bases covered. Get a little Buddha there, a little Jesus, a little, you know, Quran, whatever, you know, coexist, you know, have everything, something for everybody. But keep in mind, Jesus said, I am the way, the truth, and the life. No one comes to the Father but by me. There is no other way other than his salvation. Nobody else died for us.

0: welcome to today's edition of Bridging the Gap. We've been steadily making our way through a series from Pastor Lloyd Pulley that he's entitled Basic Christian Living. People become involved in ministry for a variety of reasons, and sadly, not all of them are good. And when their impure motives are exposed, well, the church suffers the consequences. Paul did not seek money or fame by sharing the gospel of Jesus Christ. He did so with a pure and loving heart. And that's a great example of basic Christian living. Here's Lloyd in 1 Thessalonians chapter 2.
1: We are going to be continuing in our basic Christian living series. But this particular church, they had a unique situation. They were very effective, but it was largely because they had held on tightly to the Word of God. And so, you know, this is what makes them stand out. And verse 13 is our text. He concludes a point that he was making of how they had such an impact. He says, "For this reason, we also thank God without ceasing, because when you received the Word of God, which you heard from us, you welcomed it, not as the word of men, but as it is in truth, the word of God, which also effectively works in you who believe." There's your four points to this message. You received the word of God. You welcomed it, not as the word of men, but as the word of God. It effectively works in you. And the real operative word is who believe. Now, that same thing can make a difference in your life as it does with them. But to give you some context, let's start at the beginning of the letter and just point out and highlight a few things I think makes this little church in Thessalonica in the Grecian area so unique. He writes to them in verse 2, he says, "We give thanks to God always for you all, making mention of you in our prayers, remembering without ceasing your work of faith, labor of love, and patience of hope." So already in a short period of time, they had a reputation. They had a reputation of working because of faith. The work of faith, essentially, they had believed God, and it was showing that fruit in their life. It came out as a labor of love. Because love is a labor. You know, love isn't just a way of feeling. Love is genuinely caring for someone, and you go through a lot of pain to help them in their life. And this is what love is. Love is giving. This is what love is. The world has twisted it into some sort of a feeling that I've got to get from somebody, and I'm always looking for somebody to love me, which is the antithesis of love. Love is self-forgetful. Love cares for others. Love forgets about itself, doesn't seek its own. And this was effective in them, in this one time very pagan land, this labor of love and patience of hope. They already had a sense that the persecutions and problems that they were enduring, that we looked at last time, were just a part of the process, and we can hope it's going to get better. God has a purpose in this, just as we looked at it. Now, he goes on to say, "Knowing, beloved brethren, your election by God." That is, they had a certain assurance that God had called them. Not every believer has this assurance. You can be a believer and not have this assurance. It's miserable, really, because you aren't having the benefit of knowing where you stand.

issues that they were having to face. And much in the same way, we are seeing a great turn in our nation, becoming more and more pagan, more and more dismissive of God's word and any absolute truth. Anyone who holds an absolute truth, anyone who holds particularly the gospel message, it used to be you were respected. It used to be, you know, there was a certain sense of respect for Bible teachers and Bible and church, and they were good people. Even if you don't believe it, you know, they're good people. Now, it's they're bad people. They are hateful people. They are bigots. They are and this is the thing that we are seeing more and more. How do you respond to that? Well, the joy of the Spirit will help. That was true of them. So much so, verse 7, it says that they became examples to all in Macedonia, that is the Greece area, and Achaia, who believe. All who are believing, hey, check out Thessalonica, man. They got it right. They're doing something right. He says, for from you the word has sounded forth not only in Macedonia and Achaia, but also in every place. Your faith toward God has gone out so that we don't need to say anything. We gave a message, but now your very life is the message. And this is exactly what was happening. The word, their word they received now is going forth. You know, that's true. When you receive it and believe it, it affects you. You can't hold it in. It's like Jeremiah said, your words, I tried to stop speaking because every time I spoke, I got persecuted. So I said, I'm not going to speak anymore in the name of the Lord. And he said, and your word became like a fire in me. I couldn't help it. That's kind of what they experienced. For they declared to us what manner of entry we had to you and how you turned to God from idols to serve the living and true God. They're hearing people talk. Paul's saying, I'm hearing people tell how when we came, you turned from idols to the living God, which is true of every one of us. When we've believed in Jesus, we've had to turn from something to put our trust in him. Because Jesus will not share the dashboard with anybody else's idol. You know what I'm saying? I'm not saying you should have a Jesus on your dashboard. I'm just using it as an illustration. It seems like people want to have, you know, all their bases covered. You get a little Buddha there, a little Jesus, a little, you know, Quran, whatever, you know, coexist, you know, have everything, something for everybody. But keep in mind, Jesus said, I am the way, the truth, and the life. No one comes to the Father but by me. There is no other way other than his salvation. Nobody else died for us. And so we turn. Now, there are other idols too, other distractions, things that kind of operate you and get you excited. And sometimes we've discovered with technology and drugs and all kinds of other ways to kind of stimulate the pleasure centers of our brain without really doing anything that deserves pleasure. And that has created a nation that has totally disregarded the things of God. It used to be, you know, you'd follow the things of God, you'd see fruit in your life, you'd see the love grow, the family would get strong, the fruit from that would come. Now people are finding, yeah, I can bypass all of that. I can get pleasure with drugs, I can get pleasure with pornography, I can get pleasure with, you know, my technology, my own distractions, I can increase the dopamine levels, and I'm fine. I don't need anybody. Unfortunately, that has a short shelf life. And idols leave you empty after a while. And you're not getting a good diet and things that are helpful spiritually. Well, they turn from all that to the true and living God. And now they're living, verse 10, it says, to wait for his son from heaven, whom he raised from the dead, even Jesus who delivers us from the wrath to come. They had a good theology. In that short period of time, they had it. They understood it. They believed. So he goes on to say, hey, you knew our coming wasn't in vain. We were treated in Philippi really spitefully. And you knew we came not with any ulterior motive. He goes on to speak about we came, we were approved of God, not pleasing men. We weren't seeking glory from men, verse 6. But he says in verse 7, we were gentle among you, just as a nursing mother cherishes her own children. So the context of this word of God is that Paul came like a nursing mother, bringing that word, nursing them in a sense with the truths of Scripture. And affectionately longing for you, we were well pleased to impart to you not just the gospel, not only the gospel of God, but also our own lives, because you'd become dear to us. And if all we were a dispenser of the gospel in knowledge, we'd become a very knowledgeable church, we could write theology, we could sound very authoritative. But unless that's imparted by our lives, it's just sterile. There's something

0: just sweet about sharing a life with others, pouring into people. And the pleasure and the joy you get from that far surpasses anything else. And this is essentially what Paul and the leaders did. They came not looking to get something from the Thessalonians, but they came to give, and it impacted these people. They thought, listen, everybody thinks, you know, what's your ulterior motive? What's your game? What are you really looking for? People think that about the church. You know, what's it all about? What are they doing? They just want to control people. They want money. They want this. The reality is Paul had left such an impression by coming in and laboring among them, not living above them. And they were witnesses how blamelessly, verse 10, they behaved. They were witnesses of how they exhorted and comforted and charged everyone as a father does his children. So there you have this beautiful balance between Paul coming as a nursing mother, but also as a father, charging and challenging and training. And that's really a great picture for the family right there, mom and dad. And mom and dad often don't get along about how the kids are to be raised, do they? Because mom and dad have different visions for this. Moms are, don't run so fast, you might fall. And father's going, come on, you go faster. I'm timing you right now. Let's go. You know, moms are like, oh, you're going to fall, you're going to fall. And father's going, come on, you can, the ranch will catch you. Keep going, you know. Mom goes, oh, there's blood. And father goes, that's just a little blood. Get back in there.
1: 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Pastor Lloyd will be right back with more out of 1 Thessalonians chapter 2. 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
0: Now, we're so different, right? Now, you think I'm just making a stereotype, and maybe it is a stereotype, but it's a valid one. You know, God has made moms to be comforting and encouraging and fathers to challenge, and it's amazing how kids need both. Spiritually also, we need both. We need those that comfort us, encourage us, just are there to have a shoulder to cry on, but we also need those that give us a hard time when we need it. And I'm thankful that I had some guys in my life when I was a young Christian, and I still can picture exactly where I was walking down this sidewalk at Michigan State University along with the stream that flowed through the campus, and I was pouring out my complaint to one of my mentors. I'm like, I don't feel the Lord anymore, and I'm reading the Bible. It's nothing. I'm whine. And he gave me such amazing, wonderful, comforting counsel. He said this, why don't you just shut up? Do you hear yourself? Seriously. And I was really hurt by that, actually. And I didn't like him for a day or two. And then I went home and I started reading my Bible, and the Lord just convicted me. He loved me enough to say that to me. And you know what? We need those types of people in our life. We need those to cry on their shoulder, yes, but we also need somebody that's going to say, all right, enough of this. Get up and start walking forward, and you know, you'll do fine. So this is what was true about the Thessalonians, and that they would walk worthy of God who calls them. And for this reason, we come to our text. We also thank God without ceasing, because when you received the word of God, which you heard from us, you welcomed it. This is the secret. They received it. They welcomed it. It worked effectively in those who believe. Let's kind of break that down. To university and universities, many places, the Bible is just a genre of literature. To others, you know, maybe have a religious background, the Bible is a beautiful little decoration on a coffee table. Perhaps someone has a Bible in their library thinking, well, it fits well in the list of great books. But my hope is that it would become to us like it did for them. almost like reading it like a love letter from your dearest. Words that jump off the page to you, that your heart is learning something of your beloved and he's imparting to you. Now, certainly it makes a difference if you're reading a book. If you've ever noticed this, it makes a difference if you know the author. When you know who wrote it personally, it makes those words even more poignant because we feel them, we know the person and why they wrote that. So I think it's a powerful picture here of receiving it and welcoming it. Receiving it would be a matter of hearing it. Now, how can you even receive it if you've never heard it? Believe it or not, there are more and more people that have never, ever heard the Word of God. They've heard bits and pieces here, caricaturized in media or from somebody else here or there, but many have not really heard the message of the gospel from the gist of the message from Genesis to Revelation of God's plan to rescue us, and that there is no other plan. If there was, Jesus died for nothing. And it goes, this is the truth is that when you think about receiving this not as words of men, that makes sense when you start looking at the Bible more closely, because at first glance you think, well, men wrote this book, until you start realizing, wait a minute, the gospel isn't a message that man would write even if he could write it, because he wants to vaunt his own efforts, which is why human religion is divided into hundreds of different categories around the realm of what I might do to get better. I follow these 5 points, or I'll follow these 12 points, or I can do this, I can do that, and I can become a better person. And religion is like human oriented. And it gives me the pride that look how good I'm doing. Not Christianity. Christianity tells you the truth that you have no hope, and you can't get yourself up, and you need someone to rescue you. That's not flattering to our pride. But the Bible tells us that God did it by grace, nothing that I could do to earn it. So by hearing this, I realize how unique the Bible is. It rings unique. It's ubiquitous. It's everywhere. That's the most amazing thing. The Bible's been translated into more languages by far than any other book in the history of the world. But not just that, we, in our generation, we have so much access to it. From all the podcasts and Bible studies and churches and CDs and radios and apps and computer programs and schools and seminaries, we have more access than any other generation has ever had. And so it makes it a very simple thing to receive it, to hear it, unless we purposely are avoiding it, unless we're purposely distracted from that. And that's really the challenge. Why are people not taking advantage of this amazing book? Well, probably the same reason why your children would much prefer to have a chocolate chip cookie than broccoli. And that's essentially what our problem is. It really does come down to that. We know we'll be much better off. We know we'll be much enriched, much encouraged, much help. We believe that. We know that. But man, it's just so easy to click on that YouTube video. Oh, isn't that funny? Oh, you got to share it with 20 other people. Oh, you got to check this out. But afterwards, those things just leave you empty. It's just a lot of fluff. There's something abiding. So receiving it is a matter of putting yourself in that place. But it also helps when you receive it to really welcome it as the Word of God. Now you put it in a category and a priority like none other. The Bible is infallible. That is, it's without error. It's complete. It's inerrant, which is another way of saying without error, infallible. The law of the Lord, the Bible says it this way, is perfect. In Psalm 19:7, every word of God is flawless, Proverbs 30, verse 5. And we're warned, don't add to his word or take away from it. And Isaiah 40, verse 8 says, the grass withers, the flower fades, but the word of our God shall stand forever. The Bible stands complete. It's finished. Thy word forever is settled in heaven, the Bible says in Psalm 119:89. And we're warned about adding to his words or taking away from them in Revelation chapter 22. And Jesus said it, not one word, not one jot or tittle will be passed away from this law till all is fulfilled. So ultimately what you have is a picture in the scriptures how the top priority of the word of God, in fact, there's a psalm that says the Lord has magnified his word above all his name, which makes perfect sense when you understand how do you have a relationship with anyone without communication. And God has spoken. And he's written it down. We can hold on to it. It's perfect. And it converts us. It changes us. It's effective in us. And that's the next thing. Now, the early church knew the priority of this. When the apostles were being pulled away to handle some division in the church between the widows that were struggling with who was getting whose food, they said, we'll appoint some, seek seven men of good reputation, full of the Spirit, to handle this matter. Because we cannot stop the word of God in prayer. That was the priority for the leaders in the church. Which is essentially what you see here when you come here to church and what you should see in all churches. The high priority of the word of God, high priority of praise and worship and prayer. And those things are the essential. And of course, fellowship. Those things are essential, but the Bible is top priority. It's his communication to us. How do we know his heart? How do we know what God thinks? Unless we're actually listening to him and his word.
1: 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You know, there are 1,189 chapters in the Bible. If you read just over 3 chapters a day, you will have read all of God's Word in just 1 year. And you'll be nourished, like you never thought you could be. 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
2: Pastor Lloyd, many Christians have Muslim neighbors, co-workers, or friends, but they aren't always sure about, you know, how to talk about the faith. 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
0: Well, look, I'd remind them people are people wherever you go. And because someone's a Muslim or skeptic or anything, we should still see them in God's image. Relationship matters. Listening matters. Getting a chance to maybe find out what they believe. In fact, they're anxious to challenge you oftentimes, but I think it'd be great to ask them about their faith and just take notes on it and then maybe get some resources.
2: And that's one of the reasons why I think listeners will appreciate this month's featured resource.
0: Yeah, it's a good one. 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A unique look at the Muslim world because he grew up as one. And I love the way the book is situated. He encounters a Christian in college. The whole book is about him arguing like, well, you're wrong. And he's trying to defend his position. But this Christian is unmoved. He does his research, comes back with the answers, and eventually wins Nabil's heart.
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0: 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This radio program is a chapter-by-chapter, verse-by-verse study through the entire Bible. And on today's edition of The Word for Today, Pastor Chuck continues his message, The Blackness of Darkness, as we pick up in Jude, verse 13. And now, with today's study, here's Pastor Chuck.
1: They are like raging waves of the sea, foaming out their own shame. Just driven. No real purpose, just raging waves, foaming. Wandering stars, to whom is reserved the blackness of darkness forever. Now, Gehenna is described as the place of the eternal abode of Satan and his followers. Jesus described Gehenna as existing in outer darkness. Our scientists have discovered galaxies that they estimate to be some 12 billion light years from the Earth. But they, at the present time, believe that that is the edge of the universe. They do believe that they have discovered the edge of the universe some 12 billion light years away. And they are hoping to maybe catch the light of galaxies that are so far away that it has not yet reached the Earth. Now, out beyond the furthest galaxy, say 12 billion light years away, for sake of argument. What if you continued out beyond that galaxy for another, say, 100 billion light years distance? So imagine being able to travel beyond the furthest galaxy, say, another 100 billion light years. But they wouldn't really be light years because light wouldn't get out that far yet. You'd be in total darkness. Have you ever been in total darkness? I mean, total darkness. Down in the Oregon Caves. Yet way down there in the caves, and then they turn off the lights and they say, you can now experience total darkness. It's so dark you can feel it. In total darkness you feel. It says that there was a darkness in Egypt that they could feel. And you can actually feel total darkness. I mean, it's a awesome sensation to be in total darkness. It's something that's very rare. But to get out that far into the universe, you would get out into total darkness. What a fitting place for God to put the people who hate the light. Jesus said they will not come to the light because they hate the light. Outer darkness, to whom is reserved the blackness of darkness forever. Now that would be awesome. And Enoch also, the seventh from Adam, prophesied of these, saying, behold, the Lord cometh with 10,000s of his saints. Now, this reference to Enoch prophesying, behold, the Lord cometh with 10,000s of his saints, is found in the book of Enoch, which is known as an apocryphal book. An apocryphal book is a book whose authorship is questioned and has not been brought in and accepted as a part of the canon of Scripture. There are doubts as to its authenticity or of its inspiration. The book of Enoch, the apocryphal book of Enoch, is such. Now, Jude no doubt was aware of this statement from Enoch from somewhere. The book of Enoch does have this statement in it, but the book of Enoch that we have, the apocryphal book of Enoch, didn't show up until about the second century. So whoever wrote that book of Enoch could have known that Jude made reference to it and so included it in the book of Enoch so that it looked like it was a very authentic book. But that book of Enoch, the apocryphal book, did not turn up until the second century. It was not, of course, one of the books that was copied by the Hebrew scholars that wanted to put the scriptures in the Greek language, the Septuagint, so that the Jews of Jesus' day could understand the scriptures or read them for themselves. So He does make reference to this prophecy of Enoch. So Enoch was a prophet. He was a man that we know walked with God, was not, for God took him. Before God took him, he had this testimony that he pleased God, but without faith it is impossible to please God. For he who comes to God must believe that he is, and a rewarder of those that diligently seek him. So he was a man who was raptured before his time. He experienced the rapture several thousand years before Christ. Actually, he was raptured before the flood. He was the 10th from Adam, 10th generation from Adam, or 7th, was it? 7th from Adam. 7th generation from Adam. So Enoch testified that the Lord is going to come with 10,000 of his saints. Now, when Jesus comes, we're going to be coming with him. And when Christ, who is our life, shall appear, then shall we also appear with him in glory. In the 19th chapter of the book of Revelation, as Jesus mounts the white horse to come back to the earth, and the armies that came with him riding on white horses, the church, returning with Christ in power and glory to establish the kingdom of God upon the earth. So Enoch prophesied of these things. Behold, the Lord cometh with 10,000s of his saints to execute judgment upon all. Now, in the prophecy of Isaiah chapter 61 of the coming of Jesus Christ, the one that Jesus read in the synagogue in Nazareth, the prophecy of Isaiah said to execute judgment, to proclaim the day of the Lord. Jesus did not read this portion of the prophecy, but he closed the scroll of Isaiah before he got to this portion, because his first coming was not to include the judgment. That's to be in the second coming. And in Matthew's Gospel 24:25, where he talks to them about his second coming, then when he comes, he will gather together the nations for judgment, and he will separate them as a shepherd separates the sheep from the goats. Now, behold, the Lord cometh with 10,000s of his saints to execute judgment upon all, and to convince all that are ungodly among them of all their ungodly deeds which they have ungodly committed, and of all of their hard speeches which ungodly sinners have spoken against him. Day of judgment's coming. These are murmurers, complainers, walking after their own lust, and their mouths speak great swelling words, having persons in admiration because of advantage. So these are the typical politicians, having persons in admiration because of advantage, the politicking of man. But beloved, remember ye the words which were spoken before by the apostles of our Lord Jesus Christ, how that they told you that there would be mockers in the last time, who would walk after their own ungodly lust. This is probably a reference to Peter. In Peter's epistle, he said, in the last days, scoffers will come saying, where is the promise of his coming? These are they who separate themselves. They are sensual. They do not have the Spirit. But you, in contrast, beloved, building up yourselves on your most holy faith. Our faith should be increasing. Our faith should be growing. The longer you walk with the Lord, the greater your faith should be. Faith comes by hearing, hearing by the word of God. What advantage of coming out on Sunday nights? Your faith is growing because you're learning about God, because we're doing nothing but just going through the word of God. And even as we go through it and read it, what we read is going to be an advantage and benefit to you, though what I may say may never make any impression at all. Just the reading and the hearing of the word is going to build your faith, because you're going to begin to understand more and more about God. And the more you understand him, the more you'll trust him and learn to trust him. Building up yourself in the most holy faith. Praying in the Holy Spirit. Asking the Holy Spirit to direct your prayer. In cases, groaning in the Spirit because of situations. Or in other cases, if you have the gift, praying in an unknown tongue. Keep yourselves in the love of God. That's the important thing. You see, God loves you, and because he loves you, he wants to bless you. He wants to bestow his goodness upon your life. But it is possible for you to get out of the place of God's blessing. As the children of Israel, who through unbelief did not enter into the full blessings that God had intended for them. So you can keep yourselves from the full blessings that God wants to bestow upon you because of his love. Even as the angels, which kept not their first estate, lifted up with pride, rebelled against God, so you, through pride and rebellion against God, can put yourself outside of the place of God's blessings upon your life. God won't do for you those things he desires to do in his love for you. So as those of Sodom and Gomorrah who use their idleness of time in the pursuit of their own lust, so you, giving yourself over in this day of idleness of time and abundance of opportunities of going after your own lustful desires, if you use the idleness of time in the pursuit of your lust in the flesh, you're going to move yourself away from the place of God's love and God's blessing. That is, God can't do for you what he... It doesn't cause... God says, well, I don't love him anymore. Look at the way he's living. No, God still loves you, but he weeps. He can't do for you what he wants to do because your life is inconsistent with him. Like Cain, if you allow hatred to fill your heart, God can't bless you. Like Balaam, if you allow greed to fill your heart, God can't bless you. Like Korah, if you allow jealousy to master your life, God can't bless you, can't do for you what he wants to do. Keep yourself in the love of God. Keep yourself in that place where God can do all that he is wanting to do for you because of his infinite love. As we look for the mercy of our Lord Jesus Christ unto eternal life, looking for the Lord to come again at any time, looking for the glorious appearing of our great God and Savior, realizing that this could happen tonight, and all of these things of the material realm that we've been working on, building up and so forth, poof, are going to burn. And then the only thing of value you're going to possess are the spiritual things. The whole material gain will be gone. And some of you who may be materially very rich could be spiritual paupers. So you're rich for a few years and you're a pauper for eternity. Oh, yeah, you'll be in the kingdom, but barely. The Bible says that we should pray that we might have an abundant entrance into the kingdom of God. You said, oh, I thought salvation wasn't by works. Of course it isn't. You can't work to receive a gift. Salvation is a gift, but we will be judged according to our works, and our place in eternity will be determined by our works. Not salvation. That's a gift of God. But there will be positions within the kingdom, ranks within the kingdom, determined by the faithfulness in our stewardship now, looking for the mercy of our Lord Jesus Christ unto eternal life. Several years ago, a fellow came up to me here in the church, said, Chuck, I want you to have a new car. I laughed. I said, I never buy a new car. Too much depreciation, I let someone else take the loss. He said, I own a dealership here in Orange County, and I want you to come over and pick out the car you want, and I'm going to take the depreciation off the price. He said, I'll give it to you at my cost, and you can pick all the options that you want, and I'll put them on. So I went over to the dealership, and I picked out my dream car. All the options that General Motors offered, the color I wanted. They sent the order into Detroit, and they manufactured the car, and then he called me up and said, your car is here. So I went over to pick it up. Turned in my old used car and drove out of the dealership with this brand new car. First time I'd ever had a brand new car. The smell was all mine. Belonged to me, you know, that special new car smell. As I drove out of the dealership, I knew that everybody was watching me, admiring that car. You know, as I drove down the street, I could see people's heads, at least I thought I did, turn and look at that fancy car, you know. Oh man, it was nice to drive. All the way home, I was praising the Lord. Worship, Lord, you're so good. Wow. Lord, you're out. Oh, this is outrageous, Lord. I love it, you know. So good to me. I love you, Lord. My wife had said, honey, would you pick up some milk on your way home? So I went to Alpha Beta. While I was in the store, wheeling the cart around the store, getting the few things my wife wanted, just praising the Lord. Because I knew as I got out of that car in the parking lot, everybody was out there just, you know, looking at that thing. Man, was I enamored by it. Oh, Lord, you're so good. I love you so much. Oh, my Lord, this is glorious, you know. And got to the check stand, checked out, came out to the car, and there in the driver's side, my door, some stupid, inconsiderate nincompoop had opened up their car door carelessly, recklessly, put a ding, a dimple. I hadn't even gotten home yet. I was so mad. I quickly tried to see if there was any paint sample there. Play detective, see if I can get the color of the car. Maybe it's still here in the parking lot and I can pound on somebody. Boy, was I upset. All the way home from the store, I was just miserable. Rotten people, rotten world. I hate people, you know. Inconsiderate. Boy, you're glad, you can be glad I'm not God. I'd have sent half the world to hell in a moment. Took the groceries into the house. My son, Chuck Jr., was there. He said, hey, Dad, did you get your new car? I said, yeah. He said, oh, I want to see it. I said, sure, you know. So he went out, and it was a convertible. He put the top up and down. He, you know, did all the push-button things, window seats, the whole 10 yards. And then, as he was standing back and looking, he said, oh, Dad, what's that? And I said, would you believe, while I was in the market, some stupid, dirty, rotten, and I started to get into my little thing again. And Chuck said to me, hey, Dad, it's all going to burn. And I said, thank you, son. I needed that. I lost perspective. You know, the shininess of the new car, the luxury appointments and all. I lost perspective. I forgot that the whole thing was going to burn. Hey, the thing did burn, I guess, on the highway. I got a thing from the DMV the other day and wanted to know if I knew anything about that car. I said, hey, I sold that car years ago. Well, it's been abandoned on the highway, you know. The engine's blown up. And it's all going to burn. And I could hear the Lord, in a sense, saying to me, when I was on my way home from the market, where's all the joy and the glory and the blessing and the love that you were talking about a few moments ago, you know? All dissipated over one little ding. You know, from, oh, Lord, you're so good, I love you too, so much, to, God, I hate people. One little ding. Looking for the mercy of our Lord Jesus Christ into eternal life. As we look for the return of the Lord, hey, it keeps your perspective. It's all the material world going to burn. Seeing then that all these things, pulpit, mic, stereos, televisions, buildings, seeing that all these things are going to be dissolved, what manner of persons ought you to be? Spiritual. Now, on some have a compassion making a difference. On others, save with fear, pulling them out of the fire, hating even the garment spotted by the flesh. You can't witness to everybody alike. I mean, this pattern witnessing or this little can witness is not really good. People are different. People are different temperaments. Some, you got to scare the hell out of them. Others are drawn by love. Some win with compassion, making a difference. Others, by fear, pulling them out of the fire. I mean, what's that mean? Now, it means that we've got to be led by the Spirit as we deal with people. hating even the garment that has been spotted by the flesh. Pull them out of the fire, but hate the garment spotted by the flesh. The close of the epistle is with a benediction, a beautiful benediction, one that is used quite often in the church. Now unto him who is able to keep you from falling and to present you faultless before the presence of his glory with exceeding joy. Hey, that's exactly how the Lord's going to present me, faultless before the presence of his glory. That's how he's going to present you. There is therefore now no condemnation to those that are in Christ Jesus. Jesus bore the sins of the world. Every sin you have ever or will ever commit, Jesus died for. All covered by the blood. Now, we don't take the grace of God and use it as a cloak for lasciviousness. No, no, no. He who does evil doesn't really know God. But thank God for those who believe and are trusting in Jesus Christ and seeking to walk. We may stumble, we may fall. But he's going to present us faultless when he presents us to the Father. Now unto him who is able to keep you from falling, to present you faultless before the presence of his glory with exceeding joy, to the only wise God, our Savior, reference to Jesus Christ, be glory and majesty, dominion and power, both now and forever. Amen. When the Lamb takes the scroll out of the right hand of him who sits upon the throne there in glory, the angels will declare, worthy is the Lamb to receive dominion and glory and might and power. To the only wise God, our Savior, be glory and majesty, dominion and power, both now and forever. Amen.
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1: And now may you be doers of the word and not hearers only, deceiving yourselves. May we go forth and practice the injunctions. And basically, they are walk in truth. And the truth is we are to love one another. And so may God's love just dwell in your hearts richly through faith. And may you walk in love and increase in love and increase in your knowledge and understanding of God's love for you. And may you keep yourself in the love of God so that this week God can do all the wonderful things he wants to do for you just because he loves you so much. May you experience the touch of God's love in a new and special way. In Jesus' name.
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3: What's the use in taking a bath? I'm just going to get dirty again.
4: Get away from me.
2: The pain of self-sacrifice is quite stimulating.
4: I don't care.
1: Of course, there's no reason to be afraid of the earth blowing up.
5: Okay, well,

0: You are not going to talk to me like that, Zachary. I'm your mother, and you will treat me with respect.
1: But I'm sick of it!
0: If you have something to talk to me about, fine. We'll discuss it like human beings, but until you learn to control your temper, I have nothing to say to you.
1: It's not fair!
0: Fair has nothing to do with it. It's your attitude. Now you stay in this room until you're ready to behave.
1: Mom!
0: No discussion. That's final. Oh, I don't get it, Zach. We're Christians now. Both of us. Things are supposed to be different.
2: Erica, you're doing it wrong.
3: I am not.
2: You've got the switch going the wrong way.
3: I've played with this train before.
2: You don't know what you're doing. Just give me the control.
3: No, I was here first.
2: Come on. What did I tell you?
3: Well, you don't have to yell.
2: Well, if you would have just given me the controls to begin with, now you probably broke it.
3: Fine, take the controls. You can have your little train.
4: What's going on up here? Wait a second, Erica. Are you okay?
3: I will be okay when I get away from him.
4: Everything all right, Zach?
2: Yeah.
4: Is there a problem I should know about?
2: No. Well, yes.
4: Go on.
2: I'm just not getting this Christianity stuff. I don't know, maybe I just didn't say the right words or something.
4: What makes you think that?
2: I had another fight with my mom last night. I keep on getting into arguments with everybody, and I know it's my fault.
4: Well, you can't expect everything to change overnight. These things take time.
2: But I'm not getting any better. I mean, isn't that the point? Are you supposed to become a better person when you become a Christian?
4: Well, like I said, it takes time.
2: Well, I'm beginning to think I'm never going to be able to do it.
4: No, you won't be able to, not by yourself.
2: You mean you're going to help me?
4: Well, I'll do what I can. In fact, I'll be starting a Bible study for new Christians soon, seeing we have so many around here lately. But I think you also may need some help from someone more important than me.
2: Oh. We're going to pray, aren't we?
4: I think that's a pretty good idea.
5: Steady.
6: Eugene?
5: Whoa! I'll be in the Bible room, Miss Kendall. Enter carefully, please.
6: There you are. Oh. Eugene, what are you doing?
5: Elevating the Tower of Babel display.
6: You're going to kill yourself on that rickety old ladder.
5: Well, it was the only one immediately available to me. Besides, I have an alternative plan to escape injury should the ladder fall.
6: Which is?
5: Hurling myself into the soft grass of the Jericho display and then transitioning into the medically approved tuck and roll method onto the beanbag sheep of the David and Jonathan display. I believe that strategy will prove the least damaging both to the displays and to my person.
6: Yeah.
5: Well.
6: Or you could have asked someone to come up and hold the ladder for you.
5: Hmm? Oh, yes, I suppose that would work as well.
6: Here, let me help.
5: Oh, thank you.
6: Have you had a chance to read any of that book I gave you?
5: Oh, yes, the book for new Christians. Mm-hmm. I finished it last week. I'll return it to you post-haste.
6: You finished? Already? How'd you like it?
5: It was quite engaging.
6: Engaging?
5: Yes, an enjoyable read.
6: That's it? What else? Did you learn anything? Didn't it help you at all?
5: Well, it helped me in the sense that it didn't hurt me.
6: What does that mean? That was the first book Whit gave me when I became a Christian. It helped me a lot.
5: No offense, Miss Kendall, but I don't believe I benefited from the book as much as you did.
6: Why not?
5: I simply found it a bit trite. The chapter on faith was terribly elementary. Perhaps it would be a good source for brand new Christians.
6: Well, that's exactly what it is, and exactly what you are, Eugene.
5: Well, yes, but I was well versed in the fundamentals of Christianity before I became a Christian.
6: Sure, but being well versed isn't the same as understanding.
5: Exactly, and that is why I want you to know that I am completely open to any new resources that you might have for me to help me with my understanding.
6: As long as it's on your level.
5: Precisely.
6: Then what are you doing Tuesday night?

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1: Woodley.
2: Check out.
3: Okay, and that'll be due on the 22nd. Thanks.
1: Erica.
3: Yes?
1: Where's the checkout person?
3: I'm the school library aide today. You check out here.
1: Oh, okay. Then can I check out this book?
3: I'm sorry, but there is a man here who's in front of you. A teacher at this school, in fact. You can't just hop to the front of the line.
1: Oh, sorry.
4: It's all right. I need to renew this book.
3: All right, Mr. Lucas. Othello.
4: Yes, Othello, actually.
3: Using this in one of your classes?
4: I'm just reading a few scenes from it tomorrow. It's a play by Shakespeare.
3: Oh, that should be exciting. Didn't they make a movie out of this?
4: Yes, I believe so.
3: Somebody dies, right?
4: Yes.
3: I think I saw it.
1: Come on.
3: Do you know the library guidelines for renewing a book?
4: Yes, I've done it before.
3: You're allowed 2 renewals, but the second renewal can be denied if someone is waiting for the book.
1: He said he's done it before.
4: He's right, I have. Are you done checking me out?
3: Sure am.
4: Good.
3: Before you go, would you like to try a little paperclip contest?
4: Your what?
3: If you guess how many paperclips are in this jar, you can win a pizza party for your class.
4: My class doesn't need any pizza.
3: Oh, come on. Your class will love you.
4: Look, could you just give me my book?
3: It doesn't cost anything to guess.
1: Erica!
4: Okay. 150.
3: Mr. Lucas, you're way off.
1: Erica, would you just let him go? I need to check out this book.
3: There's someone in front of you. Would you please wait your turn, Zachary?
1: You're doing this on purpose to get back at me for the other day.
3: Library policies are very complicated, Zachary.
4: My book.
1: If you don't check my book out right now, I'm gonna call the librarian and report you.
3: All right. Here's your book, Mr. Lucas.
4: Thank you.
3: Okay, Zachary. Interesting. A Guide for New Christians. Guess you'll be renewing this one a couple of times.
1: I'm sorry. I shouldn't have yelled at you.
3: It's okay. You know our renewal policy?
1: Yes.
3: You want to guess the paperclips?
1: No, thank you. Just the book.
3: You got it.
1: So anyway, I did it again. I lost my temper. I don't think this is going to work out. I can't be a Christian. I'm not doing anything right.
3: Well, that's not true, Zachary. I mean, you did apologize to her.
1: I guess.
5: Do you think you would have apologized before you became a Christian?
1: Probably not.
5: Well, there you go. That's progress.
6: Yeah, Zach. Don't be so hard on yourself. I really do see some changes in you, just in your general attitude.
5: Plus, you're aware of what you need to work on. That's the first step. But just as you said yourself, there's still room for improvement, and you'll be tested again. The important thing is you be prepared for that.
1: Okay.
5: All right. Good. Now, how about you, Eugene? How's your spiritual walk going?
7: Oh, well, I don't wish to be inaccessible, but I really have nothing of consequence to say. To be perfectly honest about it, my spiritual life is going very well. I spend most of my evenings studying the Bible in various commentaries. I have also been working my way through some of the books of the ancient biblical scholars, Augustine et alii. I find it all very fascinating, and I'm really having no noteworthy difficulties whatsoever.
5: So, you don't have any questions, concerns, problems?
7: None whatsoever.
5: Okay, so I guess we're done. We've got some snacks over there if you're hungry. Why don't we just bless the food and go and eat?
3: Sure, okay. Sounds great.
5: Would you like to lead us in prayer, Eugene?
7: Delighted. Dearest Elohim, we know that you were with the army of Jehoshaphat in 2 Chronicles 20, verse 1 and following. And when he prepared his army to battle the Ammonites, which were of a great multitude, you told them not to fear. And though the Hebrew is slightly ambiguous in a few of the verses in this passage, we know you tell us the same. And we remember this today when we battle the Ammonites of anxiety, the Jebusites of injustice, the Perizzites of pride, and yea, the Syrians of sinfulness. Glorious Yahweh, we see in Paul's letter to the Thessalonians how he uses eschatological references as the basis for hope that determines the nature of daily life. And in a sense, we should do the same. And we ask these things in the name of our precious Redeemer and Savior, Jesu Christe, Emmanuel, i.e., God with us. Amen.
5: Okay. I guess that qualifies as a blessing. So, Eugene, why don't you start the line for the

0: No, thank you. I'm not eating anything.
1: Well, how come?
0: Well, actually, I can't. You see, I've been fasting for the last 22 hours, and I am attempting to go a full day without eating anything but water and vitamins.
2: You're fasting?
0: Yes. It's been a remarkably exhilarating experience. The pain of self-sacrifice is quite stimulating. I would highly recommend the exercise. Have you ever done it, Miss Kendall?
2: Yeah, sure. Once, a while ago.
1: Do you have any specific reason for the fast, Eugene?
0: As a matter of fact, yes. I'm attempting to curb the temptation to take what I have for granted, and at the same time to understand the plight of the underprivileged. Not everyone in the world has three meals a day, as do you and I. Alas, most of the world eats just a few times a week.
2: Okay, well, who wants cheesecake?
3: Everyone going on the field trip to the Science Museum. This is the bus. Let's hurry. Single file, please.
4: Hi, anybody sitting here?
5: No. Go ahead.
4: I'm Glenn.
5: Zachary.
4: Aren't you usually in a wheelchair?
5: It's folded up behind the driver there.
4: I see. Going to the Science Museum?
5: Yeah, that's why I'm on this bus.
4: Oh, sure, of course. I've been there before.
5: Yeah?
4: Yeah. They've got an 8-pound snail.
5: 8 pounds, huh?
4: Biggest one on record. And I heard they found it right here in Odyssey.
5: Really?
4: Makes you wonder where the rest of the family is, huh?
5: What?
4: I mean, the snail's gotta have a family, right? And where are they? Could be anywhere. Could be in your backyard. Can you think of anything worse than getting attacked in your own backyard by a family of 8-pound snails?
5: No, I can't think of anything worse.
4: Neither can I. Did you just see that?
5: See what?
4: The bus driver just ran through a stoplight.
5: I didn't see it.
4: I don't think he did either. Don't tell anybody this, because it might cause a panic. But I read somewhere about faked vision tests for driver's licenses. It said something like 40% of all bus drivers in this country are legally blind.
5: You're just chock full of pointless information, aren't you?
4: Just telling you what I read. I mean, we still have a 60% chance.
5: Look, I don't care how... I just don't believe that's true.
4: Suit yourself. I just thought you should know, though. You being in the death seat.
5: The what?
4: You're right above the gas tank. You'll be the first to go. Of course, that might actually be a blessing. You're pretty cool.
5: Thanks.
4: You mind if I kinda hang out with you today?
5: What? Well... No, I don't mind. That'd be great.
4: Yeah, it sure would.
5: Patient.
4: What was that?
5: Nothing.
6: And this is our planetarium, showing our solar system and its 9 planets. The planets are, of course, revolving around the sun as well as rotating on their own axes.
4: This model's actually a little off.
5: I don't care.
4: If it were completely accurate, it'd be showing the Earth slowly moving closer to the sun. The outer crust of the Earth getting hotter and nearly exploding.
5: I don't care.
4: Of course, there's no reason to be afraid of the Earth blowing up.
5: Get away from me.
4: Nuclear holocaust should get us a long time before that.
5: I don't care.
6: This display shows you what happens when a volcano erupts. Let me push the button. The liquid coming out of the top is what is called molten lava. This scalding sub...
4: Boy, Odyssey is sure due for one of these, huh?
5: Odyssey doesn't have any volcanoes, Glenn.
4: They can pop up anywhere, even in your backyard.
5: Will you please get away from me?
4: Do you have volcano insurance?
5: No, of course not!
4: Because I don't think a regular homeowner's policy covers that.
5: I don't care! I told you to get out of my face! You're driving me nuts!
6: Excuse me, is there a problem?
4: I'm just saying, it doesn't hurt to be prepared.
5: Go away!
6: Don't panic. It's not real lava. Let me help you.
4: No biggie. I'm okay.
5: I'm sorry.
6: Not as sorry as you're going to be, young man.
7: You pushed someone into a volcano display?
5: I didn't mean to push him that hard.
7: Well, why were you pushing him at all?
5: It was just... I lost my temper.
7: Yes, I guess you did. You know, I'd hoped we were past this, Zach.
5: Yeah, me too.
7: I really don't know what to say.
5: Don't say anything. It's hopeless. I can't do it. I can't be a Christian.
6: Want to contact us about the episodes you're hearing? Visit our website at adventuresinodyssey.com or talk to someone at Focus on the Family. Call 1-800-A-FAMILY, with a parent's permission, of course. We always love hearing from you.
0: And so, in conclusion, those are the basic things that you need to know.
2: Really? That's easy.
0: Precisely.
2: Thanks a lot, Eugene.
0: You're welcome, Erica. And anytime you need some advice and or answers, simply inquire.
2: I will. Hi, Mr. Allen.
5: Bye, Mr. Allen.
1: Oh, hi. bye.
2: Thanks for the help, Eugene.
0: Certainly.
1: You helped Erica?
0: Indeed. She was studying a Bible lesson on wisdom, and she was confused about the difference between wisdom and knowledge. I took the liberty to set her straight.
1: Set her straight?
0: Yes. Apparently, she was performing this trite little exercise whereby she browsed through the Proverbs and...
1: Wrote down the definitions given there.
0: Exactly. How did you know?
1: I gave her that trite little exercise, Eugene.
0: Oh.
1: I thought it might be better than just telling her directly.
0: Well, yes. Well, I can see the benefits of that as well.
5: Mr. Allen?
1: Zachary!
5: I just wanted to return this Bible you gave me.
1: Why?
5: I don't need it. I give up on being a Christian.
1: What?
5: I can't get it right. How can I be a Christian when I keep on messing up? I lost my temper and threw a kid into a volcano.
0: Pardon me?
1: You did what?
5: Never mind. Here's the Bible.
1: So you're just gonna give up?
5: Yeah. I mean, what's the use?
1: What's the use? Interesting logic. Of course, I guess that logic can be applied to pretty much anything, can't it? I mean, what's the use in taking a bath? I'm just gonna get dirty again.
5: What are you talking about?
1: Isn't that your logic? Why become a Christian? I'm just gonna blow it again?
5: I don't understand.
1: Well, let me ask you a question. If every Christian in the world just gave it up after they did something wrong, how many Christians would be left?
5: Well, not very many, I guess.
1: Close. The answer is none. Everyone sins, Zachary. Every person who's ever become a Christian has gone through the same thing you're going through. That includes myself.
5: Yeah, but it's easier for you. You're like a super Christian.
1: Oh, no, that's not true. It isn't easy for me at all. For example, when I became a Christian, I had a hard time obeying my parents. Seems I was always getting into trouble with them.
5: Really?
1: Yeah, yeah. But I stuck with it, and soon I was obeying my parents much better. And you know why I stuck with it?
5: No, why?
1: Because someone told me about a thing called grace. It means God forgives us and gives us every chance to start over. Of course, that doesn't mean you can keep on losing your temper without consequences. But God will help you with self-control if you want it. My question is, do you want it?
5: Yeah, I do.
1: And it really would be a shame to give up now.
5: But what if I still don't get it right?
1: I think you will.
5: Well, I guess I could give it another shot.
1: Good.
5: Thanks. Well, I better get going. I'll see you, Mr. Allen.
1: Goodbye, Zachary.
0: Farewell.
5: Bye, Eugene.
1: Oh, Zachary.
5: Yeah?
1: Your Bible.
5: Oh, thanks.
1: Ah, poor kid. It's been tough for him.
0: Indeed. Although I must admit I'm finding it hard to empathize with his situation.
1: You know, why?
0: Frankly, I can't understand his feelings. My salvation experience was so seamless that I hardly even appreciate what he's been experiencing. I'm quite thankful that my Christianity began at the high plane that it did.
1: Oh, I'm sure you are. Yes. Which brings me to something I wanted to talk to you about.
0: Oh?
1: Yeah, we've been impressed with the enthusiasm you show as a Christian.
0: Well, thank you, Mr. Allen.
1: I just wish you would impress us a little less.
0: I beg your pardon?
1: Let me ask you this. Is there anything in your Christian life that you think you need to work on?
0: Well, certainly. I could never say that I have, for lack of a better word, mastered the faith.
1: May I ask in what areas you think you may need work?
0: Well, I haven't really given it much thought.
1: But you see, that's what concerns me. Eugene, there's no question that intellectually you're very proficient in your knowledge of the scriptures. But knowledge of the scriptures doesn't mean much if it doesn't penetrate your heart.
0: Oh, I agree completely. So what precisely are you saying, Mr. Allen?
1: You heard me mention grace a minute ago.
0: Yes.
1: Mm-hmm. Well, God's grace works best in a particular setting. You just saw it with Zachary. And I think it's something you could work on, if you're interested.
0: Well, of course. Well, what exercise do you propose?
1: Oh, not an exercise, Eugene. A process.
0: Meaning?
1: Take all the scripture that you know and put it into a humble heart.
5: Anyway, I think I'm doing a little bit better now.
1: Good for you, Zachary.
5: In fact, I've been doing a bunch of things to help me learn patience.
1: Like what?
5: Well, making myself wait for things. Like, I get in long lines of school instead of in the shortest ones. And I even ask Glenn to be my partner when I enter the hobby fair.
8: Oh, and don't forget eating an entire plate of peas with a knife.
5: Oh, yeah. I did that, too.
0: Rather impressive.
1: That's such a unique way to learn patience, huh? You think it's helped?
5: Well, I don't know. I haven't been getting mad or anything. And I guess I'll find out when a real test comes.
1: All right. Eugene, how about you?
0: Well, as a matter of fact, I had prepared an exegetical study of the book of Nehemiah, which I was planning to present tonight. But in light of my conversation with you, Mr. Allen, I have decided against it. Indeed, it would have been, to borrow the colloquialism, showing off. So instead, I would now like to present my heart.
2: Your heart?
0: Yes. I would like to give you my personal testimony.
2: Oh!
0: As it relates to the hermeneutical study of the resurrection narratives.
1: Oh!
0: Let me quote from biblical scholar Augustine. I probed the hidden depths of my soul and wrung its pitiful secrets from it. And when I mustered them all before...
4: Well, Zachary, looks like you're gonna get your real test.
5: I take it all back.
0: Myself down.
5: I don't think I'm ready for this.
0: And gave way to the tears which now...

0: Gospel of Luke, chapter 18, tells the story of two men. One was a very proud religious man who prayed out loud in public just to impress those around him. He thanked God that he was better than others. The other man was a tax collector. He was hated by many people because of the way he cheated them out of their money. When this man prayed, he wouldn't even look up to heaven because he felt he wasn't worthy to. He asked God to forgive him for all the sins he had committed. In today's adventure, Eugene was a little like the proud religious man. They both had a great knowledge of the Bible and could impress those around them, but they were both missing something too, a heart that trusted in God and not themselves. Zachary was a little like the tax collector. Both of them knew that they sinned and didn't think they were worthy to be called Christians. What they both needed to know was that God forgives them and loves them. In any of these cases, the important thing to remember is that we need God in everything we do. Well, that's all for now. If you ever want to write to us, just send your card or letter to Adventures in Odyssey, Colorado Springs, Colorado, 80995. Or in Canada, write to Box 9800, Vancouver, BC, B6B4G3. And don't forget to ask how you can get your own copy of today's episode. It's called Do for a Change. That address once again is Adventures in Odyssey, Colorado Springs, Colorado, 80995. 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Our production engineer was Mark Brewery, and our executive producer was Chuck Bolte. And I'm Chris, hoping you'll join us again next time for more Adventures in Odyssey.
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1: The following program is pre-recorded. 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Mark, always great to have you here. Welcome back.
2: Well, it's great to be back. Thanks, Rob.
1: Mark, you have a terrific editorial called Focus on Consequences, Not Probabilities in the latest issue of Sound Mind Investing. So talk to us about why that idea matters so much.
2: Yeah, you know, risk-taking is inevitable in investing and in life, but we never want to take risks that we don't have to take. Probabilities deal with how likely something is to happen, but consequences deal with how bad it might be if it does happen. And that's a really important difference. You know, if somebody tells you there's a 99% chance you're going to be successful at something, you think, well, that's great. That's the probability. And in this case, it's obviously really likely. But what if the 1% chance of failure means you're dead? You know, 1% chance of ruin is still ruin. So while the probability may be low, the consequence can be so severe that it should weigh much more heavily in our decision-making than the 99% chance of success.
1: Oh, makes so much sense, Mark. And you use a vivid example about crossing a busy street. So talk us through that.
2: Yeah, we're trying to hit the nail right on the head here, Rob. So this is a classic example of a low probability but high consequence. So the probability of getting hit by a car is obviously low, but you're hopefully still going to look both ways because the consequence of getting flattened by a truck is catastrophic. And in the same way, investors shouldn't ignore a small probability of a wipeout type of event just because it's statistically unlikely.
1: Yeah, and let's apply that to the real world of investing. Do you have an example?
2: I do. So probably the most famous example of this is the failure of Long-Term Capital Management, which was a really famous hedge fund back in 1998. The reason it's so compelling a story is that the brain trust behind this particular fund was just loaded with investing legends, the biggest names in the field. In fact, the famous book that followed after this episode was titled When Genius Failed. And the short version of the story, Rob, is these were the smartest guys in the room. They built these amazing mathematical models that would have worked almost all the time, but they got hit by the age-old combination of leverage and just the wrong circumstances that ended up wiping out the whole fund, and depending on who you believe, almost took down the whole financial system with them. So that was just a classic investing example of low probability but high consequence. And really, if you read much financial history, investing history, there are way too many of these examples over time, which really should make us humble about just how low the probability of these types of failures actually is.
1: Yeah, that's exactly right. And the article leans on the late Peter Bernstein's work. What was his key insight, Mark?
2: Yeah, so Bernstein said the consequences of being wrong are more important than the probabilities of being right. Very simple framework, but really important. And he urged investors to ask, because of that, if it goes wrong, how wrong could it go and how much will it matter? And with that single question, he really reframes risk from math, the probabilities, to survival, which is the consequence.
1: Wow. Yeah, this is a really important conversation for everyone listening today who is an investor or will plan to invest someday. Mark Biller with us. We're talking about consequences, not probabilities. When we come back, we'll talk about something called the sequence of returns risk for retirees. We'll also talk about how much is the appropriate level of risk for you, or at least how you should think through that. And we'll continue to dive further into this article. If you'd like to check it out, you'll read the full editorial at soundmindinvesting.org. Just look for Focus on Consequences, Not Probabilities. Back with much more right after this. Stick around.
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1: It's usually smarter to weigh consequences rather than chase probabilities. 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Again, it's called Focus on Consequences, Not Probabilities. We talked before the break, Mark, about Peter Bernstein's work. Just remind us of his big idea, and then I want you to take that theoretical idea and apply it to the practical and talk about something called margin of safety.
2: Yeah, sure. So Bernstein said the consequences of being wrong are more important than the probabilities of being right. And as we apply that to building a portfolio and doing our own investing, we've got to start with this idea of margin of safety. And thankfully, this is where we can lean on timeless biblical principles to help keep us safe. So we start with the financial foundation that you and I, Rob, often discuss, which we build that foundation by getting out of debt and establishing an emergency savings reserve before we start to take risks with our money in the markets. Now, once we do get to that investing stage, then we diversify across asset classes to manage risk. We avoid concentrated bets and leverage that could permanently impair our capital. So maintaining a margin of safety, at least as we're talking about it here, is really having the humility to acknowledge that we're fallible and leaving room for error in our planning instead of running every scenario at full throttle.
1: Yeah. Let's unpack this around one of the key principles we talk about a lot, and that is an emergency fund. Sometimes that feels like a totally separate thing from a person's investing portfolio, but they are related, right?
2: Oh, they absolutely are. And it does feel disjointed because you're talking really about savings on the one hand with the emergency fund and investing with your portfolio on the other. But I think the way to think about this, Rob, is think about finding a spot to put a ladder on the ground before you climb up that ladder. The ladder is your investing portfolio, and the higher you get, the more unstable it feels. So you really want to carefully select a stable, flat foundation for the base of that ladder so the ladder doesn't slip out from under you. So the emergency fund is that foundation. It's ground zero of your consequence management. The emergency fund is what prevents ordinary life surprises like your furnace breaking down or your car not lasting as long as you expected from forcing you to sell your long-term investments at the worst possible moment when the market's down 30 or 40%. So you can think of the emergency fund kind of as the moat that protects the rest of the castle.
1: Oh, yeah, that's really helpful. And you can see that direct correlation to your investments. We talk about something for retirees in particular, and it's a term called sequence of returns risk. Define that for us and then talk to our listeners about how they should handle that.
2: Yeah, it's a fancy term for a very real potential problem, which is that losses early in a person's retirement can deplete a portfolio so quickly because they're also taking withdrawals from their portfolio that even if you get strong returns later on, it may not necessarily make up for those early losses. So it's the timing of the losses. You know you're going to have losses at some point, but if they come right away in the retirement, that can be really difficult. And that's one reason why diversification is so important. So your whole portfolio isn't fully exposed to that market risk. There are other strategies to help with this specific risk as well. One such example is holding a few years worth of spending, your budgetary spending, in either cash or very low risk bonds, specifically so that if you do run into those bad markets early in retirement, it doesn't wreck your whole retirement plan.
1: Yeah, that's helpful. Let's make that a bit more practical. So how can listeners test whether a risk is acceptable or not?
2: Yeah, I think the way to do it, Rob, is you want to focus on the worst case scenario first. Now, this doesn't mean that you never accept risk. That's just unrealistic. But if you start by looking at least at the worst case scenario, then if the loss would derail your goals or cause you sleepless nights, it's a risk you probably can't afford, even if the probability of success seems good overall. Now, on the other hand, if you look squarely at that worst case scenario and the downside seems reasonable, well, at that point, that's when you can put more weight on the probability of the thing being successful.
1: Your article mentions a variation of Pascal's wager. I'd love for you to give us the quick version and then show how it applies to investing. This is an important idea.
2: Yeah. So Pascal's wager is a 17th century thought experiment from this French mathematician, philosopher, Blaise Pascal. And he argued that since none of us can be certain whether God exists, the safer bet is to live as though he does. And the reason for that is if you're right and God does exist, the gain is infinite. You get eternal life. And if you're wrong and there is no God, the cost is minimal. Obviously, if you flip that around, it goes the other way. If there is a God and you've bet that there isn't, the cost is infinite. That's kind of what we're talking about, the consequence being so much more important. So to summarize that, in other words, when an outcome is uncertain, you need to weigh the potential consequences, not just the odds. And by giving more weight to what could go wrong, we give ourselves plenty of margin to stay on track, even if we end up being surprised.
1: Oh, yeah, that's helpful. And let's settle Pascal's question. There is a God, and he sent his son Jesus to pay the penalty for our sins so that through his shed blood, we could, in fact, have eternal life. All right, so how can someone gauge their personal risk tolerance through that lens of consequences?
2: Yeah, well, again, we want to start with the idea, what if this doesn't turn out the way I expect it to? What's going to be the impact on me? If it does go wrong, how wrong could it go and how much will it matter to me? You know, that's the reason to, for example, continue owning some bonds, even if you might not really like the prospects of bonds right now. It's also on the flip side of that, the reason not to get way too conservative in your investments early in retirement. That's because while you may not think that you living a long life and inflation being high may not be a super high probability, it's also not a zero probability. So we've got to keep part of the portfolio growing to keep up with inflation. So as we consider all these different types of possibilities, and considering the unlikely but still possible things that could happen and the consequences, that's a good way to determine whether various risks are acceptable.
1: Yeah, fascinating conversation. Folks, you're going to want to read this article when you head to soundmindinvesting.org. Just look for Focus on Consequences, Not Probabilities. 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
2: Always a pleasure, Rob.
1: That's Mark Biller. He's executive editor at Sound Mind Investing. 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
7: Hey, Rob, I appreciate you taking the call. My son and daughter-in-law have got a car payment that's just overly inflated, and I was just curious if, like, Christian Credit Counselors or if there was another way, to sort of bring down the interest, because they had bad credit before they got the car, but they had to have the car. My son joined the military and he needed a car to drive across the country. So
1: yes. Yeah, I know that can be challenging. You know, that's one of the big three budget busters: housing, cars, and food. Food's a little easier to remedy. Houses really difficult. Cars can certainly be difficult as well. Is he upside down on this, or are they just struggling to make the payments?
7: Well, so now that he's in the military, the money's okay. They live on base, they have base housing and so on, but obviously they're still stuck with this car payment because they bought the vehicle. So it's $900 and something a month, and I'm pretty sure the interest is like way overly inflated, because like I said, they had not great credit when they got it, but he had to have a vehicle to get him across the country, so to his duty station. So I didn't know if there was a way to, you know, get the interest down, sort of like they do with credit cards. I didn't know if there was something for auto loans like that.
1: Yeah, it's a good question. No, there really isn't. I mean, Christian Credit Counselors helps people to unsecure debt, and the benefit is that these credit card companies all have a credit counseling department. So it's an official program that's in place. They all have their credit counseling rate. So as long as you go through a nonprofit credit counseling agency, they'll slide you into credit counseling. The card gets closed, but you do then enjoy the lower interest rates as long as you pay through the nonprofit. That is not available for secured loans in the same way. So unfortunately, that option doesn't exist. You know, typically what you would do is just, you know, call the lender. You certainly, if you're going to miss a payment, you don't want to wait. You want to ask whether they have a hardship assistance program or temporary payment reduction or loan modification. You know, that's not really helping necessarily. It's just kind of kicking the can down the road. You could look to refinance. You could, of course, sell the vehicle if it's worth enough to pay off the loan. And then,
8: you know, just be out from under it, purchase something less expensive. If you're upside down, you can talk to the lender about your options. Sometimes they'll help you with that. But you always want to start with the budget, you know, so we don't get back into another bad situation. But unfortunately, there's not kind of a program you can slide into that would address the interest rates in the same way that you have available with credit cards.
7: Yeah. I wasn't sure. Like I said, they're okay as far as the money situation. I just hate seeing them pay all this money onto this car that, you know, they're sort of stuck with. I mean, I guess they could, again, try to sell it or whatever, but they sort of need it. And under the circumstances, I just didn't want them to keep chucking money at this thing if they could get, you know, a better offer another way, but outside of... you know, I guess refinancing, but they talked to the lender on that, and the only real refinance on that, it's not really so much a dropping of the interest, it's just changing the length of the loan so that it just changes for longer, it lowers your monthly bill, but you're just still paying the money just over a longer period of time. That's
8: which means you pay more interest in the long run. Yeah. So that's definitely not solving the problem. Yeah, unfortunately, I think you just got to chalk this up to a learning experience and let them just ride this out, pay it off as quick as they can, and try to move on and remedy the situation in the future. Hopefully they can, you know, keep making this payment to themselves once this is paid off, become their own bank and buy with cash in the future. But there's not any kind of quick fix there for sure. Hey, we appreciate your call. You sound like a great dad, Victor. I wish I had a better solution for you, but I think this is about the best you can do. Hey, stay on the line. I'm going to send you a copy of Ron Blue's book, Master Your Money, to pass along to your son and daughter-in-law. It was a game changer for me coming out of college, and this could be a key learning opportunity for them to understand God's way of handling money. Again, it's called Master Your Money, and we'll send it as our gift. So just hang right there. Thanks for being on the program today. Let's go to Ohio. Hi, James. How can I help, sir?
9: Hi, Rob. Thanks for taking my call.
8: Sure.
9: Yeah, I'm working, and I'm married. We'll be at full retirement age towards the end of the year. And I just wonder if I should take my Social Security at 60, basically 67, and, you know, save and invest and, you know, do things, charitable, things like that, or just keep working and keeping my budget on track, but getting that higher income down the road from Social Security.
8: Yeah. Yeah. It's a good question, and it's one that a lot of people really wrestle with. And, you know, the reason that I think for people who are healthy, I mean, obviously the Lord knows whether we'll take our next breath, but just, you know, just kind of stepping back for a second. If you're relatively healthy and you don't need the money because you're continuing to work and probably finding a lot of enjoyment in that, the idea that you would continue to let that increase by 8% a year up until 70 is something that's pretty attractive. Because, you know, you could get a benefit, you know, that's, you know, somewhere between, you know, 25 and 32% higher. So if your full retirement age benefit, let's say, was $2,500 a month, I mean, you could be talking about a check $3,100 to $3,300 a month starting at age 70. Now, you would need to live into your mid-80s, you know, in order to be paid back for everything you gave up. And then you'd have that higher, you know, payout for the rest of your life. You know, so I think, you know, you could end up with, if you lived in age 90, you could, delaying could result in an additional $100,000 or more in lifetime payments, you know, just by waiting and getting that higher check. And so that guaranteed increase is nice, because we certainly don't have any guarantees in the market if you were to take it. Now, at the same time, what I would say is, if you're saying, listen, I'd rather get that money into work, into God's economy right now, and give it away and do some things that I really, you know, I'm passionate and burdened about, and I don't want to have to wait, and I don't know how long, you know, the Lord's going to tarry, and I certainly don't know how long he's got for me here, I wouldn't argue with that one bit. I would say go for it. But I think if we just purely look at the math equation, I think those are the reasons why a lot of people decide to wait, to avoid unnecessary taxation while you're still earning a salary, because a higher percentage of your Social Security could be taxable, to increase your benefit, and to increase your survivor benefit if you're married. Does that make sense?
9: Yeah, that's great. I appreciate it. Thank you.
8: All right, James. Lord bless you, sir. We appreciate you calling today. Hey, thanks for being along with us today, folks. Remember, we want God to be your ultimate treasure and money, a tool to accomplish his purposes. On behalf of my team today, Jim Henry, Devin Patrick, and Robert Youngblood, I'm Rob West. We're so thankful you were with us today. Come back and join us tomorrow. We'll see you then. Bye-bye.
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2: Well, our word for today comes from Nehemiah chapter 2, verse 5. And I said to the king, if it pleases the king, and if your servant has found favor in your sight, I ask that you send me to Judah, to the city of my father's tombs, that I may rebuild it. Well, Nehemiah had been praying over the dire situation in Jerusalem, and the opportunity came for him to present a solution to the king. Nehemiah would go and help. But as a servant, all he had to lay on the table before the king was the capital that he had built through faithful service. He said, if your servant has found favor in your sight, I ask that you send me. Jesus talked about this in Luke chapter 19, the principle of faithful service and where it can lead. And he said to him, well done, good servant, because you were faithful in very little, have authority over 10 cities. Our future opportunities often depend upon our dedication to our present responsibilities.
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0: I pointed out to you, it is so important. When you have the right king upon the throne, everything changes. And that's the message here. When you and I have the right king on the throne of our hearts, those addictions, those sins, those situations, those troubles, those things that we've dealt with for years. Listen, when we come to Christ, I love it. Peter says this, cast your cares upon him because he cares for you.
1: Aren't you curious about what will happen if you give God a chance? Aren't you just a little curious about what can happen when Jesus is king in your life? In today's message, Pastor Bobby will encourage you to chase that curiosity and give God the chance to be king and save you from your bondage of sin. Now here's Pastor Bobby in 2 Samuel chapter 6 as he begins his message, When God Says No.
0: In 2 Samuel chapter 6, one thing I can encourage you in your faith, get a Bible, man. You know, I know a lot of people, the phone. The phone is garbage. Listen, there's nothing like this. I love the papers. I love the, you highlight it, you go through it. Bob, we could do that on a phone. Well, whatever. But our last time together, we left off in verse 16. And if you're just jumping into our study, David at this time is now the reigning king of Israel. The first king was Saul, terrible, terrible king. And now David is the king. And David, what we caught last week was his David's desire was to bring the Ark of the Covenant back in among the people. He had just taken over Jerusalem. I mean, God is just blessing David as their king. And so he wants to bring back the Ark of the Covenant. He wants to literally bring back the tabernacle, that holy piece of furniture. It was at this time some 400 years old. This was the tabernacle. It was a mobile tabernacle as the people were going through the wilderness. God was going before them. They had a holy place there. God said there amongst that mercy seat, that Ark of the Covenant, he would come among his people. He would speak to his people. He would heal his people. And so David wants to bring this back to the people. You know, I pointed this out to you last week. For some 40 years, there was no worship going on in Israel. There was no worship service. People weren't coming together. In fact, this ark was in the home of Abinadab for some 60 years under the care of his son Eleazar. So David at this time, supreme leader over Jerusalem, he's taken, as I said, Jerusalem. Jerusalem, amazing. Chapter 5, for some 400 years, Israel couldn't conquer it. It was there. It was occupied. It was impregnable. And basically the people of God at this time were like, they just got used to it. It's just something that's going to be there. We can't conquer it. But David as the king now did it in one day. And I pointed out to you, it is so important. When you have the right king upon the throne, everything changes. And that's the message here. When you and I have the right king on the throne of our hearts,

Oh, last week, it was a good heart, it was a good idea, but he did it the wrong way. And again, it's a good thing to want to worship the Lord, to draw back to the Lord, but you want to do it the right way. And I think that's the problem with a lot of people. They want to do it their way. They want to come to God their way. But the Bible's very clear. God has a way that we're to go to him. And we saw that in that lesson. You know, they weren't to touch the Ark of the Covenant. The Ark of the Covenant, that holy piece of furniture. You probably saw it in the Raiders of the Lost Ark, right? You know, it was that piece of furniture. It's interesting. Out of all the fixtures that was in the holy place, that fixture in the Holy of Holies, this place where God said he would meet with the people, he says that's not to be touched. In fact, it was to be carried. And I thought it was interesting. It had to be carried by holy men, the sons of the Kohathites. And it's still true today that God, you know, I think it's so important here at Calvary Chapel. We bring forth the word of God. It's this word, and God has desired that we bring forth the word because that's the power. The power is in the word of God. It doesn't return void. It carries out what it's going to do. Every time I get up here and I'm looking at the text and I'm preparing for that week, I'm just reminded how powerful this word is and how it can change your lives. And so this we see in David. So David does the right thing here. Always right. Again, getting back to that idea, you know, thinking I can come to God any way I want. Be careful with such an idea. Well, I don't believe in Jesus. I believe in going this way or going that way. Be careful with that. You know, I always go back to it's Genesis chapter 4, verse 6. And it's Adam's son Cain. And Cain got into this thing. Why do I have to bring an innocent substitute? Why do I got to bring a lamb all the time for a sacrifice? You know, what's up with God? Why does God want me to do that? You know, he was this tiller of the ground. He was a farmer. He's like, I'll bring tomatoes that will knock your socks out, God. You know, like, I'm going to bring this fruit, the works of my hand. Genesis 4, 6. Look what God says. So the Lord said to Cain, why are you angry? And why has your countenance fallen? If you do well, will you not be accepted? And if you do not do well, sin lies at your door. It's crouching at your door. And its desire is for you, but you should rule over it. I always think about that. Again, sin is knocking on your door, the door of your heart. You know, a lot of these people, they come, I'll come my way, God. And it's pride and it's envy. And if you don't do it the right way, if you don't come the right way to God, don't expect God to draw near to you. If you don't come with clean hands, the Bible tells us, James tells us this, the psalmist tells us this. You come with a pure heart. What's the thing that separates us from God? It's our sin. That's what God tells us. He tells us that in Isaiah. This is what has kept you separated from the Lord. It's your sin. So what do? We come to the Lamb of God. We come to that Lamb that takes away our sins. And we come before the Lord. It's before the Lord Jesus Christ. In fact, I always like sharing that verse in Acts 4:12 where Peter said this, salvation is found in no one else, for there is no other name under heaven given to men by which we must be saved. And I love that. All must be saved. We all must acknowledge the Son of God, his sacrifice for us there at Calvary. I was just looking at that cross. I love it. It always inspires me, and it reminds me of what my Savior did for me. So David did the right thing. Verse 10 said he brought it to the house of Obed-Edom. There's going to be a test on the end of this, so make sure you get these names right. But he brought it from the house of Obed-Edom, who actually was, it's interesting, who was from the family of the Kohathites. Verse 12 said, look there. It says, now it was told King David, saying, the Lord has blessed the house of Obed-Edom and all that belongs to him because of the Ark of God. You know, and that, you know, David, he's hearing about it. The Ark was there for some 90 days. And, you know, he's looking and he's hearing the reports. Obed-Edom, his house is being blessed. His family's being blessed. His marriage is being blessed. And how much truer for us here today?

0: brought the ark into our house. He's dwelling in our house. He's living and reigning in us. And how he's going to bless us and bless our families. In fact, verse 12 at the bottom said, so David went and brought up the ark of God from the house of Obed-Edom to the city of David with gladness. You want to mark that in your Bible. He did it with gladness. He did it with joy. That's always the response. That's the attitude of worship. You come to the Lord with joy. You come to God with a heart of thanksgiving. You know, look at verse 14. Then David danced before the Lord with all his might. David was wearing a linen ephod. So David and all the house of Israel brought up the ark of the Lord with shouting and with the sound of trumpets. They're excited. And I want you to know, it's okay to get excited every once in a while. It's okay to say amen once in a while. Or you could say ouch if it hurts. But it's okay. Now, listen to me. If you're going to strip down to your Fruity of the Looms here, I can guarantee someone's going to, they're going to tase you here. You know, the brothers are going to lay hands on you and get you out of here. But you know what? Listen, let's think about it. Let's be real here. You know, I come from a sports background. I played sports. And this time of year, football's everything, right? Football. But you think about it. What is it? It's 22 men in underwear, basically running back and forth with a pigskin, and when they get over the goal, they're screaming. You see thousands, some 50, 60,000 people. Now I heard it's like people will get there early. They'll get into tailgate parties, and there's this camaraderie and fellowship. Listen, that's what church is supposed to be. Where the brethren come together. We're excited to be with each other. We're talking about the greatest things that ever happened. The King of Kings and the Lord of Lords. And so it's important. It's important. Again, we worship the Lord in spirit and in truth. But some of us, I think, and I understand it because I remember it was a big deal for me to just lift up my hands in church. It was weird. Everybody's looking at, they're looking at, nobody's looking at you. In fact, they shouldn't be looking at you. We're supposed to be worshiping the Lord, right? Lifting up your hands, clapping your hands. Again, it's okay to show emotions from time to time. See, this was David here. David had turned his attention to the Lord, it tells us here. You know, he's wearing this linen ephod here. And you know, some of the commentaries are, you probably heard, oh, he's wearing it. He wasn't wearing underwear. This was actually the garment of the priests and the singers. What he did here was he's made himself like everyone else. And I love that. You know, here at Calvary Chapel, I always tell people, listen, the cross of Christ levels all of us. There's no hierarchy in the kingdom of God. We're all the same. And so David, he lays aside his kingly apparel here, and he wants to be like everybody else. And this is why the people love David and his heart. And he's called the man after God's own heart. Because David, you see it here. He's all about the Lord here. He worships the Lord. Now, verse 16, where we left off, you know, this verse 16 is a warning to us. When you have those mountaintop experiences with the Lord, when you've experienced God, men, women, you've gone to the women's conference, you've gone to the men's conference, and God just speaks to you, and man, it's powerful. But then you got to come back down the mountain, and you got to go back to the house. Well, look at what happened at David's house. Verse 16, now, as the ark of the Lord came into the city of David, Michal, Saul's daughter, looked through a window and saw King David leaping and whirling before the Lord, and she despised him in her heart. Man, that is such an ugly word, a loaded word. She despised him. She loathed him. You know, God had, at this time, I get the anger and animosity, especially if you were in our study in chapter 3. She was married to another man. She was actually married to David first, but Saul, her father, took her away from David, sent David away. And so in chapter 3, She had to leave her husband and come back to David at this time. She's actually wife number six, number seven at this time. And I just want you to know, there's always going to be problems when you have more than one wife. You know that, right? I hope you know that. You know, there's going to be problems. God originally ordained one wife, one man. It's not until Genesis 4 do we read of a Lamech who had more than one wife. Again, never good. David's wife, as I said, they were married in 1 Samuel 25. And so this animosity is here. There's no love in this marriage. I'm even thinking David might have just kept her now because she's this trophy wife. She's the daughter of Saul. But here's this gal. You never see her worshiping the Lord either. You know, she should have been down there. She should have been down there with the people. This is a great thing. God's ark is back among the people, but she's up there in that room. In fact, if you're taking note, 1 Samuel chapter 19, verse 13, if you remember that scene there when Saul's coming to kill David, and she basically takes one of her idols and hides it in the bed or covers the blankets to make it look like David. So we know that she was an idolater. You know, but just this tough gal here. In fact, if you remember our study, 1 Samuel 18:21, when Saul's thinking, okay, what am I going to do with Michal and how am I going to get David in? And basically says this. So Saul said, I will give her to him, to David, that she may be a snare to him. Boy, that's great. Here, let me give him my daughter and she'll really mess him up. But this is what we see here going on. But notice again where she is during this whole worship. She's in the palace and she's looking down. And I think that was her thing. She was this uppity princess and she's like, what a fool. Look at him. And he's making a fool of himself here. Verse 17. So they brought the ark of the Lord and they set it in its place in the midst of the tabernacle that David had erected for it. Then David offered burnt offerings and peace offerings before the Lord. And when David had finished offering burnt offerings and peace offerings, he blessed the people in the name of the Lord of hosts. I mean, David's just getting into this, man. He's just knowing that aroma, that smell, again, it's pleasing to the Lord. He's offering sacrifices again. Some 60 years it hadn't happened. Verse 19. Then he distributed among all the people, among the whole multitude of Israel, both women and men, to everyone, a loaf of bread, a piece of meat. I mean, this sounds like a happy meal here. Or should I say a lamb burger? He's giving everybody something to eat, a cake of raisins. So all the people departed, everyone to his own house. Verse 20, then David returned to bless his household. You know, he's just experienced the Lord. He's just, you know, he's probably sweaty. He's just so like overwhelmed at the mercy, the glory of God. Then David returned to bless his household. And Michal, the daughter of Saul, came out to meet David and said, how glorious was the king of Israel today? I mean, you want to talk about sarcasm here? I mean, this last verse is soaked in sarcasm. Didn't you look great, Mr. King? You know, going around, running around in your Fruity of the Looms, jumping around. Listen, any man who's married to his wife, you know, I worked, a number of years in the prison system. I've been called everything in the book. It never bothered me. I don't care. But if my wife ever said anything to me, my kids, oh man, it just goes right to your heart. Notice it was David's intention. Again, I want you to see that. He wanted to bless his home. The fact that the people of God were returning to the Lord. The ark of God had returned. All Israel is turning to God at this point. But David comes into his house. And he comes into his home. And there's Michal. And she's despising him. This is sad here. You know, it's sad. It's sad. I feel bad for the people who maybe come into the church sometimes and they'll watch other people worship. You know, they just don't get it. And the sad thing is that some of them will begin to critique other people. Oh gosh, there, here she goes. She's going to be running the arms up in the air again. And look at this one. And, oh, did you hear this one? This one can't sing. And we begin to critique other people. We're laughing. Do we do that? It's wrong. We shouldn't be doing that. And, you know, the case with Michael is going to be the case with a lot of people. Because if you have that critical spirit, you're going to be barren in your life. Verse 21. So David said to Michael, it was before the Lord. I want you to mark that in your Bible. He says to her, I want you to know, I did this before the Lord. I wasn't doing this before people. But then he throws his sarcasm at her. It was before the Lord who chose me instead of your father and all his house to appoint me ruler over you, the people of the Lord, over Israel. Therefore, I will play music before the Lord. Did you pick up David here? I mean, David's giving it right back to her. I don't care what you think, woman. He goes on, and I will be even more undignified. You thought that was bad? Oh, you wait until you see me. And aren't we so stupid sometimes, men? We'll go in another level. I mean, Liz and I'm just saying it for you guys. We never fight. But if we did, you know, you go back and forth, and it's like, oh, yeah, let me tell you. Boom. This is what's going on here. He says, and I will even be more undignified than this and will be humble in my own sight. But as for the maidservants of whom you have spoken, by them I will be held in honor. They're going to honor me, girl. They're going to revere me. Therefore, Michal, the daughter of Saul, had no children to the day of her death. Now, this is sad. This is the thing you want to be careful of. You know, when you critique other people, when you just get sour, you're not entering into the Lord, and you're unfruitful. That's what's going to happen. You know, most of the scholars I read this week basically were saying, after this event, David never had sexual relationship with her ever again after that. You know, years later, David's son is going to write a great verse. It's Proverbs 15:1. You know, he probably wrote this because this is after wife number 700 or 800. But this is what he's learned. He says, a gentle answer turns away wrath, but a harsh word stirs up anger. If you're newly married, that's a great verse right there. A gentle answer turns away wrath, but a harsh word stirs it up. Be gentle, be kind, be long-suffering. Let this mind be in you that also was in Christ Jesus. Don't try to overcome the other person. Just listen, do the right thing. Forgive as you have been forgiven. Well, we come to chapter 7, and I just want to throw out to you, chapter 7 is probably one of the most important chapters in the Bible. J. Vernon McGee, who is a great expository, he said this. He said, 2 Samuel chapter 7 is by far the most significant chapter thus far in the Old Testament. The New Testament opens up with the book of generations, that's Matthew 1, of Jesus Christ, the son of David.
1: 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Pastor Bobby Hargraves teaches every week at Calvary Chapel Hudson Valley here in Poughkeepsie, New York. Our series is titled Looking for a King, and the reign of King David was very different from that of his predecessor, King Saul. David made it a priority to honor God, and God responded by making a covenant with David. He promises David that a future king from David's bloodline will establish an eternal heavenly kingdom on earth. We know that king to be Jesus, and he is the king over our hearts today. If you've just come to know Jesus as your Lord and Savior, we're so excited to celebrate with you. If you're here in Poughkeepsie, we'd love to invite you to join us here at Calvary Chapel Hudson Valley. 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
1: The sorrow that is according to the will of God produces repentance without regret, leading to salvation, but the sorrow of the world produces death. Saul has the sorrow of the world. It's producing death. Death, he wants to kill David still, and also he dies. He dies himself because of his waywardness. So important. You know, we can cry crocodile tears, but unless we change our ways, unless we change our life, it's just emotion. And it's really not true repentance.

Ko e komomai. Welcome to As We Gather, the Bible teaching ministry of Calvary Chapel Honolulu with Pastor Bill Stonebreaker. Today, Pastor Bill continues in Samuel, looking at 1 Samuel chapter 24.

0: Elisha says, "Oh Lord, open his eyes." So he goes out again and he sees the army of the Lord surrounding the army of Syria. And greater are those with us than those that are against us. And Elisha blinds the army of Syria. And as they come to the door of Elisha's house, Elisha says, who are you looking for? Well, we're looking for that prophet, Elisha. Oh, he's not here. Let me lead you to them. So he leads them blind right in to the camp of the king of Israel, right there. And they're surrounded with the army of the king of Israel. And then he opens their eyes and they see, and the king of Israel says, what do I do? Do I kill him? And Elisha says, no, don't kill them. Feed them, give them bread and water, and send them back home. And he does that. He's benevolent to them. And he feeds them. He doesn't take revenge on them, but feeds them and sends them back home. And the last verse there in 2 Kings chapter 6, verse 23, you can read it on your own. It says, and the marauding bands of the Syrians, or Armenians, another word for Syrians, did not come again into the land of Israel. So that benevolence softened their heart, and they didn't come back for them. And here, the same thing with Saul, even though he's a hard-hearted guy. David humbles himself before him. He prostrates himself, calls him father. The Bible says a soft answer turns away wrath. And he says to him, he speaks truth to him. He says, Saul, your servants are slandering me, and they're inciting you with lies against me, and it's not true. It's not true at all. And so Saul comes somewhat of a revelation at that point. And David goes on and says, it's God that gave you into my hands. I could have killed you. And some of my men said, David, go for it. Get rid of this problem. Kill him and you can ascend the throne. But I pitied you, David said, because you're the Lord's anointed. And you're not my enemy, and I'm not rebelling against you. You lie in wait for me, David says, to kill me, but there's no evil in me. There's no rebellion in me. And then David turns Saul over to the Lord. He says, okay, the Lord judge between you and me. And we'll see that in just a moment. But it's just interesting. When a backslider is turned over to the Lord, I'm not going to fight you. I turn you over to the Lord. The Lord will deal with you. That's a scary thing for a backslider. David lets the Lord defend him. He doesn't take matters into his own hands. If we let God defend us, God will defend us. But if we want to defend ourselves, God will let us defend ourselves. But it doesn't always turn out like we would expect. Well, it goes on, verse 12. Let's go down to verse 15. May the Lord judge. Now he's talking to Saul. May the Lord judge between you and me, and may the Lord avenge me on you, but my hand shall not be against you. As the proverb of the ancient says, out of the wicked comes forth wickedness, but my hand shall not be against you. After whom has the king of Israel come out? Whom are you pursuing? A dead dog, a single flea? That's the lowest of low, you know, for those that would be a mighty soldier. But that's what he's saying, that that's what I am. I'm nothing to you. The Lord, therefore, be judge and decide between you and me, and may he see and plead my cause and deliver me from your hand. So David turns him over to the Lord. The Bible says it's a terrifying thing to fall into the hands of a living God. And so David says, Saul, God is going to be your judge, and God is going to avenge me. Over to God for justice and vengeance. Interesting how David says that, because in Deuteronomy, in the law, it says vengeance is mine, and retribution, in due time their foot will slip, for the day of their calamity is near, and the impending things are hastening upon them. In other words, the enemies of God, the enemies of Israel. But now David is seeing Saul as his enemy, and he really, almost in a sense, probably in his mind, is thinking that. And God's going to judge you, and God's going to avenge. You see, when David says that, there's a kind of rest, you know, when we can say that. When we say, well, the Lord is going to have to deal with the enemies, with those that are coming at me. The Lord is going to have to deal with that. There's a kind of rest that we have when we leave things in the hands of God. Sometimes our trust in the Lord is so strong and our belief is so strong that God will deal with it that we don't worry about it. We're not stressed about it. And sometimes people don't understand that. And then when I say, what are you doing about it? You say, well, I'm just trusting in the Lord. I'm waiting upon the Lord. And then when I say, well, you need to do something. And you say, well, I am. I'm waiting upon the Lord. I'm trusting in the Lord. And you'll find that, you know, as you go through your history with the Lord, He always comes through. He never fails. He'll never leave us nor forsake us. He will be our high tower. He will be our stronghold. And He will deal with the enemy. Now, one of the things I think is interesting in verse 13, he talks about a proverb. David quotes a proverb, and this is before Solomon's time. Before Solomon writes the Proverbs. And he says, as the proverb, verse 13 of ancient says, out of the wicked comes forth wickedness. Now, I suspect maybe Solomon, in his time, used that, added to that, because Solomon said in Proverbs 21:10, the soul of the wicked desires evil, his neighbor finds no favor in his eyes. So it's just interesting how they play one on another, but David quotes something that is an ancient proverb, and then Solomon, in his wisdom, maybe uses that to springboard into another proverb that's so similar. It's interesting how David saw himself in light of who God is and the position that Saul had. He saw himself as low. I don't think we need to flagellate ourselves and beat ourselves up, but we need to have a realistic view of ourselves, who we are in Christ. And we're not better than anybody else. We're not striving for more attention and more accolades. But we just recognize. We recognize as David does. You know, I'm God's man, and God is working in and through me, and I don't know why you're chasing me. I mean, I'm not worth your time, you know, and so I turn it over to God. He'll deal with you. And God does deal with Saul. We see toward the end of 1 Samuel. Now we end off here, verse 16 to the end. Now it came about when David had finished speaking these words to Saul, that Saul said, is this your voice, my son David? Oh, how he's so, seems like such a wonderful guy now, so repentant. And then Saul lifted up his voice and wept. And he said to David, you are more righteous than I, for you have dealt well with me, while I have dealt wickedly with you. And you have declared today that you have done good to me, that the Lord delivered me into your hand, and yet you did not kill me. Verse 19, for if a man finds his enemy, will he let him go away safely? May the Lord therefore reward you with good in return for what you have done to me this day. And now, behold, I know that you shall surely be king, and that the kingdom of Israel shall be established in your hand. So now swear to me by the Lord that you will not cut off my descendants after me, and that you will not destroy my name from my father's household. And David swore to Saul, and Saul went to his home, but David and his men went to the stronghold. You know, maybe people that are on the wrong path, maybe wicked people, maybe people that want to do, you know, bad things in life, they might come to a revelation and speak certain truth that Saul is speaking. But it doesn't change them. They know that, but they don't follow that. You see, it's not that man is ignorant of truth, ignorant of right and wrong, but they choose wrong. They choose not to follow what is right. We have to recognize that. Sometimes we think, oh, if they only knew, if they just had this information, then they would change. No, they won't. They won't. God has put eternity in their heart. God has given them an external revelation of the heavens and the earth and an internal revelation in their spirit and the Word of God. You see, Saul, I mean, if you just want to speak in modern vernacular, he's two-faced. He's a two-faced king. You can't believe him. He's got an erratic personality, and that is dangerous when a person comes into power. When they're two-faced, they have two different ways of speaking. They're not honest. They're not straightforward. Boy, we're coming to an election. Boy, I hope people make the right choice. It's dangerous. Because like Saul, oh, he can say the right things, but his actions are totally different. The Bible says, when a wise man has a controversy with a foolish man, the foolish man either rages or laughs, and there is no rest. One side or the other. But it's not straightforward. It's not steady on speaking the truth. And that's Saul. He was just so evil against David, and now he's saying the complete opposite. Proverbs 10:11 says, the mouth of the righteous is a fountain of life, but the mouth of the wicked conceals violence. And that's what we're seeing here. Don't be fooled. Don't be fooled. He is a violent man. Saul knew he was doing wrong. He knew that. He didn't need this wake-up call, this close encounter here in that cave, and then David comes out. He knew he was doing wrong, yet he chose to do it, chose to do wrong. You see, no one forces anyone else to be ungodly. They choose ungodliness for themselves. You see, our sin nature, all of us have a sin nature, and it has an evil default mechanism to sin and corruption and evil, unless we choose to walk in the will of the Lord. Saul doesn't choose to walk in the will of the Lord. He's found out, and so you have all this verbose things that he's saying. The Bible says, walk in the Spirit, and you'll not fulfill the deeds of the flesh. And at this point, Saul did have a reality check. And that doesn't mean a whole lot, except you're saying things that are not really in your heart. You just know they're true. You've known it all along, and you've gone against it. But now that reality check, after realizing he could be dead, but he's not, and yet he lives, and it's because of David's mercy, and he tells the truth why he's in pursuit of David. I know that you're God's anointed. I know that you're going to be king. It just comes out. Can you imagine? He's been hiding that all along, and now it comes out. Just an amazing thing, but it doesn't change him. It doesn't change him at all. You see, he's pursuing David, and in reality, he's fighting against God because he knows that David is God's anointed. So an ascending king, that's David, but you find it in the Old Testament, especially in the Northern Kingdom, when one king ascends and the other monarch is gone, that ascending king will destroy all the family of that monarch who's gone. So he has no rivals. So that's why Saul is saying, don't destroy my family. And David is not going to do that. He's already made a covenant with his son Jonathan not to do that. And David would never do that. And so David just appeased him and said, no, I won't. I won't. I won't destroy, you know, any of your prodigy, any of your family, you know, that might come in rebellion against me. You see, and then it says Saul went home. humiliated. You have to believe that he was humiliated and he was exposed to himself and also to his men. But it just made him more angry, made him more bitter. It worsened him. It didn't better him. You see, these kind of trials, they'll make us bitter or better. It doesn't make him better. It makes him bitter. It makes him worse. And so you find that he went to his home, but notice David goes to the stronghold. David goes to his stronghold. David doesn't believe this, you know, this, whatever Saul is saying. He doesn't buy it. And then we're going to find that soon he goes after David again. We'll have to get there to about chapter 26. But one of the scriptures I think is so important, we're going to end on this. In 2 Corinthians chapter 7, verse 10, it says, "For the sorrow that is according to the will of God produces repentance without regret, leading to salvation, but the sorrow of the world produces death." Saul has the sorrow of the world. It's producing death. Death, he wants to kill David still, and also he dies. He dies himself because of his waywardness. So important. You know, we can cry crocodile tears, but unless we change our ways, unless we change our life, it's just emotion. And it's really not true repentance. David saw right through Saul's tears. And as he goes to the stronghold, it's talking about he's going to these cave areas. He's still hiding out with his men. That's what he's doing. The Bible tells us to be wise as serpents and gentle as doves. The prudent sees the evil and hides himself, but the naive goes on and are punished for it. Oh, how we need a baptism of wisdom and prudence today in our day and age. Because of this woke culture, I just can't believe what people are believing in and what they're giving. What you think people are fairly intelligent and they're doing this? It just doesn't make sense. If you're old enough, you know that anything like this, if you were growing up and they said, well, you know, this is going to happen in 2023-24, no way, that had never happened. That seems like a bad movie, but it is. It is happening. And it's just sad that it seems like right is wrong, wrong is right, up is down, down is up, and just this whole woke turning things around. And there are some very wise, smart people that are blowing, you know, the trumpet and warning of what's pending and what's coming. Because I think we are in a very, very difficult time. I don't just say that to stir people up, but I've never seen it like this before. And just the condition of man who hunger, they crave for power to be in power, to run and rule over people's lives. They're not in it for the benefit of others. They're in it for the benefit of themselves. And that's a very dangerous place to be. That's where Saul was. And so, important for us not to play the fool and trust those that are untrustworthy. Saul was untrustworthy. And trust is not just something that is given, but trust is earned. It's not given blindly. Oh, just trust in me. You don't know anything about me, but just trust me. That is the worst thing. That is the most naive, imprudent thing a person can do. You see, but living a life of integrity is not spoken, but it's seen. You can see those who are living a life of integrity and those that are trustworthy. Amen? Amen? Right, yeah. I was looking for a response, but why don't we stand together? Father, we do want to thank you, Lord, for David. What a man of integrity. What a contrast with Saul. Saul is just really a guy that we've got to look out for, because there's a lot of Sauls in our world today. A lot of those that crave power, they want to put down. They'd even like to assassinate those that threaten them. Lord, as Saul sought to do with David. And Lord, we need to be wise as serpents, gentle as doves. We need to have prudence. We need to have sanctified common sense. and walk circumspectly. It just means watch where you're walking. Watch what people are doing and make wise decisions. Follow your conscience with the Holy Spirit just indicating what's right, what's wrong, according to the Word of God. Lord, I pray that you just give us that depth of character, Lord, that we see in David. And Lord, we just thank you for our church. We thank you for the body of Christ here. Just continue to pour your Spirit out upon us. Make us the kind of people that you want us to be. Lord, we know that there's trials, there's difficulties ahead of us. But Lord, we'll always follow you. We'll always trust in you, no matter what the situation. So we give you tonight, just bless our fellowship now. In Jesus' name, amen.
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3: That's neurosurgeon Dr. Lee Warren talking about the brain and how faith and brain science have come together. I'm looking forward to a great conversation today on Focus on the Family with Jim Daly. Thanks for joining us. I'm John Fuller.
5: John, this topic of brain science, it fascinates me. How we think, how our minds work, and impact everything we do in life. All within a Christian context. We don't need to shrink back from the science of it all. Because as Dr. Warren's going to explain, boy, science and scripture are coming together, especially in neuro research. And as we touched on last time, this is not some kind of new age discussion about positive thinking. As you'll learn, we really do have some agency and control over how we process things and how, with God's help as the designer, we can overcome dysfunction and trauma and choose a healthier path in life. There's a lot we can take away from this discussion and apply to our lives, to our marriages, and to our parenting.
3: Dr. Lee Warren is a neurosurgeon and best-selling author. His book is called The Life-Changing Art of Self-Brain Surgery. Such an interesting title. Be sure and get the book from us here at Focus on the Family. That helps us continue on in so many ways with this family ministry. 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
5: Dr. Warren, as a neurosurgeon and a believer in Jesus, when you look at the anatomy of the brain and this idea in scripture that we're body, soul, and spirit, as both a Christian and a scientist, what does that mean to you? What is our mind? What is our soul? What are those things for you?
4: So the Bible uses three terms, mind, heart, and soul, and it conflates the terms. They really all mean the same thing. It's the part of you that is not going to die when your body dies. So even though society tells us that our brains are us, that everything, back traditional neuroscience says, everything about you is because of brain activity. But 21st century neuroscience is starting to hint at there's a difference between mind and brain, which is what the Bible always said all along. So every Christian that's listening to our voices today already believes that there's a part of them that's going to live forever, that's not buried when your brain is gone, right? And so mind is the part of you that's eternal, that was made in God's image. It's not your body that was made in God's image. It's your mind, your spirit, your soul. And so mind has controlling influence over what brain becomes. Brain is the hardware through which we project our mental life that God has given us into the world and interact with other humans. So mind and brain are not the same thing. What we know now is that we have tremendous control over what our brains do based on what we think about and what we ponder, how we spend our mental energy. That's exactly what Ephesians chapter 4 in the Bible is about. All the trouble the Gentiles have is because of the futility of their thinking, Paul says in Ephesians 4:17. And in 4:23 he says, but not you. You're made new in the attitude of your minds. Your mind is different than your brain.
5: Wow, that is fascinating. Mm-hmm. Dr. Warren, one of the distinctions many writers, authors have talked about, philosophers, is this distinction between the rest of the created world and us being made in the image of God. And I think specifically they'll point to things like music, art, the emotions of the soul, love, and greed, and hate, and all those things that we uniquely seem to experience being made in his image. And then, of course, the stain of sin in humanity from the fall of Adam and Eve. How do you process that as a neurosurgeon, and this idea between good and evil, and the battle that we have, and what our makeup is?
4: We have easy ability to forget that we're always in a spiritual war, right? That there's a spiritual component to what's going on around us. And so you have a mind that's immaterial, that's made in God's image, that is meant to communicate with him and live with him forever. And that's in a body, embodied in a brain that allows that to project into this, to the world. And animals have brains, and only humans have minds. So the difference between us and the rest of the created order is that we have this immaterial, eternal part that allows, God gave us this gift of selective attention. We among all the things he created, have the ability to decide to think about one thing and not another, to choose to put our intention and our will and our focus on something and not something else. We don't have animal instincts. We have the ability to choose. And then we're in this spiritual battle where the enemy of our soul wants to make us believe that we're just the brains in our head, that we're obligated to behave certain ways, that we're required to respond in certain ways, that we're required to follow our heart or follow our instinct or behave like everybody else does. And the truth is, if you can understand that there's an enemy that's trying to do the steal and kill and destroy part, and your creator came here to give you the abundant part. Abundance is not about circumstances. It's about the peace of mind that comes of knowing that you always have a choice in what you get to decide to think about, how you feel inside, and how you interact with other people and with your creator. That's why awe and wonder and music and art and all those things are different for us than they are for the rest of the created order, because God allows us to ponder things and

0: environment or out of your past experience. And so if you're used to feeling a certain way all the time, your brain will sort of wake you up feeling that way. But as soon as you learn that you can start to ponder things from a different perspective, and your brain will begin to reinforce what you're telling it to focus on, your mood will follow that. The psychology is very clear now. The people who learn to think more positively, again, not false positivity, but to think more realistically, that I have some control and some agency in what I feel and what my life turns out to be if I choose to renew my mind, like the Bible says. So I would say, if you're struggling with mood or affect, like, understand that you're not the victim of that. You don't have to respond to what your brain and your emotions are telling you. You can literally use your mind to control your brain from the top down and decide rather how you want to feel and begin to make that more real.
1: The Apostle Paul choosing to sing in jail.
0: Yeah.
1: That's an interesting thing, because you would think a Roman jail at that time was probably pretty bleak.
0: Yeah.
1: Dirty, you know, horrifically dirty. And yet, like Paul says, you know, in all your circumstances, you know, rejoice. Yeah. And you think of that in modern times, like, really, Paul? And we get upset if we don't have air conditioning.
0: That's right.
1: But in his context, he was trying to say something to us that really is in line with what you're saying about being content in all your circumstances, not letting your circumstances overcome your emotional well-being.
0: That's right.
1: Speak to that context of what you're saying and what Paul's trying to communicate to us.
0: Well, it turns out he was hinting at something that we know now from neuroscience, that when you can choose joy, when you can decide, again, selective attention, decide to think about one thing or from a different perspective than you feel obligated by your circumstances to feel, it's not hopeless positivity. It's not crazy. It's this decision to operate your mind and your brain in a way that's separate from your circumstances. And what we know from neuroscience now is, for if you look at anxiety, for example, the neurological switch in your brain that allows anxiety to happen and this fight or flight reflex happen starts in your hippocampus. And the hippocampus is a one-way switch, either between anxiety and fear or between gratitude and joy. Like, you can't be anxious and grateful at the same time. That's why Paul went in Philippians 4 and said, don't be anxious for anything, but in everything with gratitude and thanksgiving, present your request, and the peace of God will guard your heart. We know now that that happens in your hippocampus, and it's either or. You can't be anxious and be grateful at the same time. So the secret out of anxiety is to make yourself think of something for which you're grateful, to choose joy, to rejoice instead. That's what Paul was saying in the Roman prison. Like, in all your circumstances, rejoice, because that's going to guard your heart and your mind. You don't have to suffer. There's an old saying about the difference between suffering and adversity. Like, adversity is mandatory. Suffering is a choice.
1: Huh.
0: You don't have to suffer. You can choose a different train of thought.
1: You use the example of receiving a letter from the IRS that gives a Pavlovian kind of response. I would say it's been a while since I've had that letter, and I hope nobody's planning that letter for me. But speak to that moment when you get that letter that says, we need to audit you.
0: Yeah, so the point of this story is just that we've been taught, especially in this generation right now in the culture, we're supposed to honor our feelings and believe our heart and follow our truth and all these things that we're being taught. And I make the point that research actually suggests that a lot of the things that we feel don't reflect anything that's really happening. And the chemicals that create how you feel inside, anxiety, fear, anticipation, whatever, there's a small set of neurotransmitters that create all of those things that we can feel. And so I use the example of the letter to say that not everything you feel is a fact. It's a chemical event in your brain. So if you imagine going to the mailbox and you open it up and pull that letter out that says IRS on it, all of us have some sort of a physiological response to that.
1: If you're human.
0: If you're human. You see that letter and a few things happen to your body. The hair on the back of your neck stands up and your heart rate quickens and your breath gets faster and you feel something physiologically. Now I would ask you, is that fear because you're afraid that the letter contains notification that you're getting an audit or you have a big fine to pay or you did something wrong and they're going to put you in jail or something, right? Is it fear that you're feeling? Or have you been anticipating the refund that you need to make a house payment and you're excited? But just think for a second about fear and excitement. What do you feel in your body? Your hair stands up, your heart rate quickens, your breath quickens, your mouth gets dry, all that stuff. So that it's never been really the thing that has created what you're feeling. It's the story that you're telling yourself about what the feeling means. Right? The same set of chemicals are doing the same thing to your body. Now, in the book, I said this, go look at the envelope again, and now you realize it was addressed to your neighbor. It wasn't even your letter, right? So it was never true that there was danger or excitement of

0: available to you because it wasn't for you. And so until you open the letter and find out what's in it, the physiological response that you're having isn't true. It's about the story that you're telling in your head. And so if we can all learn that feelings aren't facts, then we can stop reacting to them automatically as if they are facts, and we can start gathering, being curious about them, gathering some data before we decide how to respond. How much better would our lives be if we just lived in that curiosity rather than believing everything we feel?
1: Well, again, know the truth, and the truth
0: will set you free.
1: Will set you free. I mean, it is so. It's almost plainly in sight, but we haven't seen it this clearly, right?
0: That's right.
1: Like science is revealing God's truth.
0: That's right.
1: Which is so exciting, actually, in this moment where science and those that don't believe in God are trying to trumpet that somehow science is the God.
0: That's right.
1: And it's woefully inadequate, isn't it?
0: That's right. As you said earlier, you were alluding to Newton and Copernicus and Galileo and Kepler and all those early scientists. They created Western science and the scientific method for the purpose of helping people to learn a method of investigating what God has done and give him glory and be in awe of it. We know now how good awe is for our brain. We're supposed to be wondering and amazed at the things God did, right?
1: Wow.
0: And they actually put on the door of the lab at Cambridge University, where they later discovered DNA, Maxwell, when he was working out magnetism, inscribed on the archway of that door the verse Psalm 111 that says, "Greater the works of the Lord, they are to be delightful to those who ponder them." Mm. So like science was created to expose faith and manifest faith.
2: Mm. This is Focus on the Family with Jim Daly, and today we're talking with Dr. Lee Warren about his book, The Life-Changing Art of Self-Brain Surgery. 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
1: When you look at neuroplasticity, which is another element that you're talking about and the need for that, when we're young, our brains are soft and spongy, I guess. You can give me the medical definition. As we get older, it tends to become harder, literally. Our brains lose a bit of that plasticity. What does plasticity provide us as human beings made in the image of God?
0: Well, so actually, there's newer research that suggests it's not actually that cut and dry. So we don't actually ever get too old for this to work in our favor. The reason it feels that way is because, so neuroplasticity is this process we've been describing of how brains disconnect old pathways and make new ones. That's the whole punchline, is that the brain is not stuck, it's not rigid, it's not hard, it's plastic, it's moldable, it's malleable, and that process by which it changes is called neuroplasticity. It's easier when you're a child because you don't have these decades of wires that have been put down and reinforced. The process works by reinforcing things over and over to automate them so you don't have to think about them as much. That frees up mental resources so your brain can do automated things and your mind can do things you want to think about actively. As we get older, we have to make decisions to change that wiring, and it's more difficult to overcome those years of automation. So as we get older, we have to sort of do it more diligently. When you're a child, it's just happening at a pace that's phenomenal. When you get older, that old automated pathway seems more insurmountable, but it's not. We can learn to overcome it.
1: We even talk in those idioms, I guess, or sayings like, children are like sponges.
0: Right.
1: They're soaking up information and data and details. It just seems like that, again, is how God created a young child, right? Just to absorb all this information.
0: Yeah.
1: Other things that we might say are like, you know, that person doesn't fall far from the tree.
2: Mm-hmm.
1: You know, behaviorally, like, well, his dad was an alcoholic or had some family issue. And then, you know, one of the kids, two of the kids end up in that same spot. Speak to that linkage between, you know, that saying where people say, you know, well, you know, the Daly family.
2: Mm-hmm.
1: You know what I'm saying?
0: Right, absolutely. It goes back to that epigenetic thing we talked about earlier, that we know now that the way you think about things is what drives these structural changes in your brain. The genetic set point of where you start comes from these epigenetic switches that happen even up to four generations before we're born. The problem is, as we're growing up, we don't know yet that we have this type of control over what our brains become, and we have been taught by our society that our brains are fixed and formed by our genetics and our upbringing. So you grow up in this environment, and before you ever think about it, you've automated those pathways for many years, and the society tells you, well, you're going to be like your family is because you inherited their genetics and you grew up in their worldview. And so by the time we're old enough to hear somebody say this on the radio, that you have some choice and some agency in this, a lot of those pathways have been automated for decades. And so again, as you're growing up, you don't know that you're absorbing worldview, and it's more about the environment in which you're raised than it is the fixed nature of the brain, because the brain's not actually ever been fixed. And so when you hear that, when somebody listening to our voices today hears, wait, I can change these things, I don't have to be like my dad, I don't have to be an alcoholic or an abuser just because he was, that's a setting free moment. That's a moment of declaration of saying, I can change the future for myself and my family as soon as I learn to think about my life in a different way.
1: But it takes making choices. It
0: takes choices.
1: Dr. Warren, we develop these patterns that you're talking about. Many counselors, they'll talk about, you know, family of origin issues. If you lived under great stress or lived with dysfunctional parents that had addictions or something like that, there is a way that we, as children, begin to overcome those environments with resiliency, sometimes unhealthy ways of avoidance and things like that. But in marriage, as we grow up and we enter into marriage, we bring some of those features of how to interact with our spouse into the marriage. And that's where marital conflict can occur, you know, and focus on the family. We're here for you if you're in that spot. And it might sound something like this, you know, every time she says that to me, it triggers this in me. Following that is really critical, rather than just moving on to the next disagreement or fight you might get into with your spouse. Understanding why when she accuses me of something, do I react the way I react? And then why is she so quick to accuse me is a whole nother thing to look at. But in this context of neuroscience, how do we understand how that applies to our marriages to have a healthy, wonderful oneness that God really did create us for as a married husband and wife?
0: Yeah, that's really a really good thing to think about, because all of us sort of think that other people's behavior has an inherent ability to make us behave certain ways. But the truth is, we use the word trigger, it requires somebody to pull the trigger. Like an external event can't make me pull a trigger. So if you understand that the way you feel inside is built on your whole life and all the things that happened before you got into that marriage, and that the way your spouse behaves is built on their whole life, then you start looking at, I get to determine my response, and I don't need to let an automated feeling that I have built a story around determine what becomes true in my world or in my marriage or in my home. So once you understand that you actually have agency, that nobody else can actually make you feel or behave in a certain way, they can trigger a physiological response based on your past, but they can't actually pull the trigger on what you do or what you become. And so then that begins to put us in this driver's seat over, I have a mind that God has created and allows me to renew day by day with the Holy Spirit that's in charge of my brain. Once you understand that your mind actually turns your brain into what it is, and that's what your body becomes, then you start saying, wait, I can think ahead of situations where I know I tend to have a stressful moment with my spouse, and I can decide in advance what type of response I'm going to choose instead of letting that triggering feeling make me believe I am obligated to behave in a certain way. And then what'll happen is, again, through these mirror neurons and all these other ways that we affect other people, your spouse will begin to change in response to how you're behaving differently now too. And so the path forward is to reject the pattern of the past and to decide we have control and agency over what the future can become. So that little bit of gap between stimulus and response allows you to have that power.
1: You know, what's so interesting to me, the elements, what I mean by that, the emotions that God gives us uniquely, this idea of humility, the ability to go to your spouse or to go to your child and say, I'm sorry. And the power of that to change their heart and their mind in that way. Isn't it interesting that God gives us that medical kit, if I could call it that, to be able to pull out something like humility to express to another person, which then it kind of evokes from them an acceptance, hopefully, and a forgiveness. And these things are all intertwined.
0: That's right.
1: Helping us.
0: That's right.
1: Oh, it's beautiful.
0: It is. It's a beautiful design, and we can engage with God's help, the design that He gave us. We don't have to do all that work on our own. But if you start to understand that you actually have a choice over how tomorrow looks, and it doesn't have to look like yesterday did, it starts to empower you with this feeling that God has given me a toolkit. If I can just learn how to operate it according to His design, my life can look very different than it has in the past.
1: You know, certainly those situations where you do have trauma, like a foster child or a bio child who is struggling, it can be either one. Mm-hmm. Then you move into just day in and day out parenting, and either the good or the ill we're causing our children. And then hearing you, Dr. Warren, about that mice study, that we are impacting our children. In the human studies that you talked about, we're impacting our children, our grandchildren potentially, down the line, dependent upon our unbiblical responses, being fearful or anxious, or and how that can go to the next generations. In that context, what are a few practical steps that we can take to help the outcome of our future generations, those that come behind us?
0: I think it's incredibly important to set your intention of how you want to operate your mind-brain interface and how you want to operate your interactions with others early in the morning. This is why I love the morning quiet time so much. You have an opportunity to think ahead of times and events where you tend to be under stress. And when we're under stress is when we tend to make mistakes in the things that we say to our children, or, God forbid, things we do to our children. So if you think ahead, when we're late for school, I tend to yell, I tend to do this, I tend to say that. And then you think about the fact that you're not just dealing with your child in that moment, but that you're changing their potentially genetic structure that could affect their families in the future. Then you can say, wait, if every time we're in this situation, I say the same set of things that hurts my kid's heart, instead, I'm going to prepare a different response and rehearse that. You'll begin to lay down wires, like we talked about earlier. You'll begin to change how your brain is anticipating that moment, which means that you're more likely to engage with the new behavior than the old. And you can literally start to change the dynamic of how you're interacting with your kids because you set your intention earlier in the day. So be aware that we tend to repeat actions and behaviors and words when we're under stress. And we do that because we weren't thinking ahead and preparing a different response. So I would say for parents, like, set some intentional time, get up a few minutes earlier, make some decisions, pray through the moments where you know you tend to step off the track and hurt your kids' feelings or get into a fight with your spouse or something, and set a different intention and then mentally rehearse it. Interestingly, your brain doesn't know the difference between something that's really happening and something that you're just ruminating or anticipating. So that means you can get, this is why athletes are able to visualize their performance and get better at it when they actually perform. So do that as a parent too. Visualize those interactions. See them getting better instead of worse. Believe that God's given you the neural hardware to make that change and make that change real. And then see your great-grandchildren having better lives because you made that choice. And you'll begin to change the dynamic of your family.
1: Man, I so enjoyed that visit with Dr. Lee Warren, and I'm sure there are so many different takeaways that can be of help to you from this discussion. A good place to start is by asking us for a copy of his book, The Life-Changing Art of Self-Brain Surgery. And for a gift of any amount to Focus on the Family, we'll be happy to send that to you as our way of saying thank you for being part of the ministry. And let me say how grateful we really are for your support. We're coming up on 50 years of ministry. And it's amazing to see the work that God has done in people's lives over the years because of your generosity. Maybe your parents raised you on Focus on the Family. I hear that so often. And of course, leaned into the help that we offer. Or maybe you're listening for the first time. 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
2: Thanks for joining us today for Focus on the Family with Jim Daly. I'm John Fuller, inviting you back as we once more help you and your family thrive in Christ.

0: 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School Vice Principal Pastor Anthony Bonilla comes from a background of 8 years in the U.S. Air Force, 17 years as a Honolulu police officer, 10 years as a full-time pastor, and a proud parent of 3 CCCS graduates.
1: Aloha kakou. I'm Pastor Anthony, Vice Principal of Calvary Chapel Christian School. 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It will be my joy to come alongside your Ohana in discipling your Keiki that they might grow in the grace and knowledge of Jesus Christ.
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2: This is John MacArthur inviting you to join me for Portraits of Grace. Jesus said, "Let your light shine before men in such a way that they may see your good works and glorify your Father who is in heaven." You see, your righteous deeds reflect God's power.

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1: Song of Solomon, very short book. It's what J. Vernon McGee called the most neglected book of the Bible. You might say it's an overlooked book. And that's the name of the series, Overlooked. We're looking at people who have usually been overlooked in reading the Bible. They're overshadowed, usually by some grand character. And so we fail to notice their importance. Last week, we looked at Baruch, the scribe of Jeremiah. And this week, we're looking at someone called the Shulamite bride, in the book of the Song of Solomon. It is possible to feel overlooked emotionally, relationally, not seen by somebody that is a significant person in your life. That's especially difficult if you're married and you should be noticed and seen and understood by that person. Let me begin today with a riddle. There was a perfect man who met a perfect woman. After a perfect courtship, they had a perfect wedding. Their life together was, of course, perfect. But one snowy, stormy Christmas Eve, this perfect couple was driving along a winding road and noticed someone at the roadside in distress. Being the perfect couple, they stopped to help. There stood Santa Claus with a huge bundle of toys. Not wanting to disappoint any children on the eve of Christmas, the perfect couple loaded Santa and his toys into their vehicle. Soon they were driving along delivering the toys. Unfortunately, the driving conditions deteriorated and the perfect couple and Santa Claus had an accident. Only one of them survived the accident. Who was the survivor? Answer: the perfect woman. She's the only one that really existed in the first place. Everyone knows there is no Santa Claus, and there's no such thing as a perfect man. The male response to that: so, if there is no perfect man and no Santa Claus, the perfect woman must have been driving. This explains why there was a car accident. Overlooked. Both of them would feel overlooked with that riddle. In the book of Ecclesiastes, the book right before the Song of Solomon, also written by Solomon, Solomon wrote these words: two are better than one. Two are better than one because they have a good reward for their labor. If one falls down, his companion can pick up the other one. Two are better than one. Every couple at the altar saying their vows about to be married believes that two are better than one. Otherwise, they wouldn't be doing that. Two are better than one, but it must be said that two are also harder than one. Because now you have two opinions. Now you have two different ways of doing things, two philosophies of life, perhaps, that are being melded together. When I was single, I had a roommate that I didn't see that often, and a cat. And the cat wasn't even my cat, just sort of showed up and I took care of it. So life is pretty easy. I could come and go, do what I pleased when I wanted to do it. In marriage, things get a little bit different. In marriage, there are now two definitions of what clean is. I discovered that within the first couple weeks of marriage. There's two different ways to replace the toilet paper. Over or under? How many think under?
2: Over.
1: How many think over? Yeah, you are, it's overwhelming. Overwhelming. There's two different ways, or I should say philosophies of disciplining of children. Oftentimes they don't mesh. Two different ways to watch TV. Two completely different definitions of what shopping is. I said that the book of the Song of Solomon is the most neglected book in the Bible, according to J. Vernon McGee, but in more recent years, it has become sort of popularized. A younger pastor sort of want to go to that quickly, almost for shock value, to kind of dig into the nitty-gritty of the details of this book. But you will notice, if you have your Bibles open to the first chapter of this book, that it is called in verse 1, the Song of Songs. The Song of Songs. Now, do you remember that Solomon wrote 3,000 Proverbs and 1,005 songs? This is the Song of Songs. And anytime you have a noun that is repeated, it speaks of the superlative. So it's the best, it's the highest, it's the apogee. You have the King of Kings, the Lord of Lords, the Holy of Holies. And the Song of Songs. So this is, according to Solomon, his magnum opus, his best and greatest work. There are not many chapters in it. It is very short book, short chapters, highly poetic, as you will discover. If you haven't read it, you will discover that. And it's mainly between two people. Solomon, also known as here the beloved, and an unnamed person called the Shulamite bride. This book covers a period of between 1 and 2 years and covers the stages of the relationship. The first part covers the engagement, the second part, the marriage ceremony, and the third part, the marriage itself. Or to be more particular, the engagement or the betrothal is in chapter 1 and 2, all the way to chapter 3, verse 5. They're dating. They're getting to know each other. They're falling in love, and they are betrothed to each other. The wedding takes place in chapter 3, verse 6, and goes all the way to chapter 5, verse 1. And then after that comes the relationship of marriage from chapter 5, verse 2, all the way through chapter 6. But in particular, it is the last two chapters are about a conflict in marriage, a conflict. So they date, they get married, they fight, and they have to resolve that conflict. And both of them at that time would have felt overlooked. But I want to go back to the beginning and notice a few verses, and I'd like to give you some features, noteworthy features of this Shulamite bride about her life and personality. And I'm going to give them to you in statements of juxtaposition. That is, they're one thing but not another thing, or she is that way. So first, though she is unnamed, she is not unnoticed. She is unnamed, but she is not unnoticed. Now, we call her the Shulamite because of a single verse, and that is in chapter 6, verse 13, where it says, "Return, return, O Shulamite, return, return." And because of that single verse, it is used throughout in the subheadings as when she speaks, she is called the Shulamite bride. Who is she? What's her name? It's not given. We don't know her name. She is unnamed in this book. So I'm going to throw up a few theories of who she might be, and I'll let you decide what you think. The first theory is that she, because she is called the Shulamite, she is a girl from Shulam. Seems quite obvious, right? Shulam. She's from Shulam. Here's the problem with that. Nobody knows where Shulam is. There's no record of there being any town called Shulam anywhere in the biblical narrative or in ancient archaeology. Shulam, question mark. Because of that, some interpreters say, well, then she's from Shunem. Shunem. She's a Shunemite, and that Shunem is a synonym for Shulem. Question mark, maybe, okay. Theory number two, she is a girl from Salem. Salem, not Salem, Massachusetts, but the ancient Salem, which is the original name for Jerusalem. Salem and Shulam both are linked together in their origin. So some believe that she's just a girl from Jerusalem, from Salem, from Shulam. Third theory is that she was a dark-skinned girl from Egypt. And I say dark-skinned girl because in chapter 1, verse 5, she says of herself, I am dark but lovely, like the tents of Kedar, the black tents of Kedar. So some have believed that she is a dark-skinned girl from Africa, from Egypt. The fourth guess is that this Shulamite girl is somebody named Abishag. Abishag, you may remember in the book of Kings, 1 Kings, Abishag served King David as a girl, one of the servant, young servant girls, as David was quite old in his palace. If that's the case, Solomon would have known who she was, and that is a possibility. The final guess is that since Shulamite is a word that means peaceful and is the feminine form of Solomon, Solomon and Shulamite are the same meaning, that it is just a way to say this is Mrs. Solomon. This is the bride of Solomon, the Shulamite, the peaceful one, the Solomonite.
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1: So, you have a girl that is unnamed, and we're not going to try to guess what her name is, and you can take a choice of any of those five choices I put up. But we can get a little character sketch of what she was like from this book. What we discover is that she was a Cinderella kind of a figure in her family. That is, she was very beautiful, but unnoticed by her family and overlooked by them. Her brothers made her work hard out in the vineyards, and because she was working hard outside, she didn't have much time to care for her personal appearance. She makes note of that. She was busy in the fields pruning the vines and setting traps to capture the little foxes that would spoil the grapes. She also worked tending flocks of goats, which is mentioned in the book. But then one day, a handsome stranger rolls through town by the name of Solomon. She notices him. He certainly notices her. They fall in love, and the rest is biblical history. So she is unnamed, but she is not unnoticed. In fact, let's look at how Solomon notices her in chapter 1, verse 8. Chapter 1, verse 8, the beloved, or Solomon, says, if you do not know, O fairest among women, follow in the footsteps of the flock and feed your little goats beside the shepherd's tents. I have compared you, my love, to my filly among Pharaoh's chariots. Your cheeks are lovely with ornaments, your neck with chains of gold. Now, I need to explain that, because to Western ears, that doesn't sound romantic. To say to this girl that you've fallen in love with, you remind me of my best horse. But it is actually a compliment, because if you know anything about Solomon, you know that he loved horses. He collected them. In fact, it was Solomon that introduced the horse and chariot into the army of Israel. So for him to say, you know, you're like the best horse I've ever seen, is complimentary. And now we go down to verse 15. Chapter 1, verse 15. He continues, behold, you are fair, or beautiful. You're a knockout, my love. Behold, you are fair. You have dove's eyes. Now, I need to explain that, because so far you're thinking this guy needs a crash course in dating protocol. You remind me of a horse and you got bird eyes. So here's the thing about doves. Doves can only focus on one thing at a time. And it was probably Solomon's way of saying, I realize you have eyes for me only. You are singular in your affection toward me, like a dove. Also, doves are very, very cautious creatures. They like to hide when life is uncertain. They will hide in crags, in crevices, and they'll stay there until they are assured there is no danger. They have to be coaxed out for them to come out. So Solomon must then have recognized that this girl is very, very cautious in this relationship. He longs to know everything he can about this beautiful girl, but he realizes that she has to be coaxed out into that. And Solomon, through the book, makes discoveries about her. He notices things about her. He makes observations about her. So though she is unnamed, she is not unnoticed. He notices not only is she beautiful, but she has a striking personality. He will comment on her being confident, self-assertive, poised, and virtuous. Now, I just want to pivot on that point for application. In the New Testament, Peter tells husbands, husbands, dwell with your wives with understanding. Understand who they are. Don't overlook them. Look at them. Notice them. Study them. Become a PhD in your spouse. Dwell with your wives with understanding. Learn as much as you can. And you know, that is what the dating process is supposed to be. Dating is you're discovering. And you want to discover as much as you can before you get married. Because physical beauty is temporary. Personality lasts a lifetime. So Solomon is making observations not only about her physical beauty, but about her character. I think Ben Franklin was the one who gave us some really sage advice. He said, keep your eyes wide open before marriage and half shut afterwards. I think that's good advice. You know, be discerning, be open-eyed about who you're dealing with, because once you get married, you know, you're going to have to close your eyes a little bit and accept the deficiencies that you discover later on. Now, something else about this unnamed Shulamite bride, it is highly possible, even probable, that this was Solomon's first wife. And I think that's important. This is his first love. And why is that important? Because this is the girl he marries before he adds the other 699 wives to his life. And when sin starts complicating his life, everything goes south. So this is the first and truest love. In fact, we should just put it this way. This reflects God's original intent. For this reason, a man will leave his father and mother and be joined to his wife, singular, Solomon, not 700 Solomon, to his wife, and the two shall become one flesh. That's God's original intention. So she's unnamed but not unnoticed. A second feature I want to draw your attention to is that she was passionate but not promiscuous. She had physical desire, physical longing, like all young women and men do, but she was not promiscuous. In chapter 2 of the book of the Song of Solomon, in verse 3, the Shulamite bride says, like an apple tree among the trees of the woods, so is my beloved Solomon among the sons. He not only notices her, she notices him and writes about it. I sat down in his shade with great delight. His fruit was sweet to my taste. She's attracted to him. He brought me to his banqueting house, and his banner over me was love. Sustained me with cakes of raisins. Refreshed me with apples, for I am lovesick. His left hand is under my head. His right hand embraces me. I charge you, O daughters of Jerusalem, by the gazelles, or by the does of the field, do not stir up nor awaken love until it pleases. Now that last verse that we just read is going to be repeated two more times in this book by her. She says in all three times, do not stir up nor awaken love until it pleases. In other words, though you may have a longing, a passion, You've got to curtail that passion. That is, physical expression of love has its place, but don't stimulate it prematurely. In fact, go over to chapter 4 and look at a single verse there in verse 12. This is Solomon now remarking on his bride. He says, a garden enclosed is my sister, my spouse, a spring shut up, a fountain sealed. In other words, my bride, this girl, is closed off to the promiscuity that could happen in a relationship. Closed off to everything and everyone else, a fountain sealed. That's just a way of saying, she is saving herself for the marriage. She is a virgin. The garden refers to her physical body, and he says it is sealed. Now, let me give you sort of a bottom line, irreducible minimum statement about marriage relationships. This is God's will for couples. Abstinence, you don't hear that word very often these days. Abstinence until marriage, fidelity within marriage, and then enjoyment of marriage. So you abstain until you get married, you stay faithful while you're in that marriage, but you enjoy each other fully in the context of the marriage. And that is the will of God. We're told that in 1 Thessalonians chapter 4. This is the will of God, even your sanctification, that you would abstain from sexual immorality. Why is this important? Because we must acknowledge that the sexual impulse is given to us by God. You are hardwired to be attracted physically and to be satisfied sexually in a physical manner. That is God-given. The sexual impulse is God-given, therefore must be God-guided. That which is God-given must be God-guided. When it is, it's beautiful. It's beautiful in its context. It's like mud in the garden. Mud in the garden looks great. Dark dirt in the garden looks great. What doesn't look great is when you go out into the garden with your work boots, get the mud on your boots, and track it in on the white carpet in the house. Now it's not beautiful anymore. Now it's filthy. Now it's dirty. Now it needs to be cleaned up.
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0: Welcome to The Word for Today, featuring the Bible teaching ministry of Pastor Chuck Smith, founder of the Calvary Chapel Movement. This radio program is a chapter-by-chapter, verse-by-verse study through the entire Bible. And on today's edition of The Word for Today, Pastor Chuck continues his message, The Blackness of Darkness, as we pick up in Jude, verse 13. And now, with today's study, here's Pastor Chuck.
1: They are like raging waves of the sea, foaming out their own shame. Just driven. No real purpose, just raging waves, foaming. Wandering stars, to whom is reserved the blackness of darkness forever. Now, Gehenna is described as the place of the eternal abode of Satan and his followers. Jesus described Gehenna as existing in outer darkness. Our scientists have discovered galaxies that they estimate to be some 12 billion light years from the Earth. But they, at the present time, believe that that is the edge of the universe. They do believe that they have discovered the edge of the universe some 12 billion light years away. And they are hoping to maybe catch the light of galaxies that are so far away that it has not yet reached the Earth. Now, out beyond the furthest galaxy, say 12 billion light years away, for sake of argument. What if you continued out beyond that galaxy for another, say, 100 billion light years distance? So imagine being able to travel beyond the furthest galaxy, say, another 100 billion light years. But they wouldn't really be light years because light wouldn't get out that far yet. You'd be in total darkness. Have you ever been in total darkness? I mean, total darkness. Down in the Oregon caves. Yet way down there in the caves, and then they turn off the lights and they say, you can now experience total darkness. It's so dark you can feel it. I mean, total darkness you feel. It says that there was a darkness in Egypt that they could feel. And you can actually feel total darkness. I mean, it's a awesome sensation to be in total darkness. It's something that's very rare. But to get out that far into the universe, you would go out into total darkness. What a fitting place for God to put the people who hate the light. Jesus said they will not come to the light because they hate the light. Outer darkness, to whom is reserved the blackness of darkness forever. Now that would be awesome. And Enoch also, the seventh from Adam, prophesied of these, saying, behold, the Lord cometh with 10,000s of his saints. Now, this reference to Enoch prophesying, behold, the Lord cometh with 10,000s of his saints, is found in the book of Enoch, which is known as an apocryphal book. An apocryphal book is a book whose authorship is questioned and has not been brought in and accepted as a part of the canon of Scripture. There are doubts as to its authenticity or of its inspiration. The book of Enoch, the apocryphal book of Enoch, is such. Now, Jude no doubt was aware of this statement from Enoch from somewhere. The book of Enoch does have this statement in it, but the book of Enoch that we have, the apocryphal book of Enoch, didn't show up until about the second century. So whoever wrote that book of Enoch could have known that Jude made reference to it and so included it in the book of Enoch so that it looked like it was a very authentic book. But that book of Enoch, the apocryphal book, did not turn up until the second century. It was not, of course, one of the books that was copied by the Hebrew scholars that wanted to put the scriptures in the Greek language, the Septuagint, so that the Jews of Jesus' day could understand the scriptures or read them for themselves. So He does make reference to this prophecy of Enoch. So Enoch was a prophet. He was a man that we know walked with God, was not, for God took him. Before God took him, he had this testimony that he pleased God, but without faith it is impossible to please God. For he who comes to God must believe that he is, and a rewarder of those that diligently seek him. So he was a man who was raptured before his time. He experienced the rapture several thousand years before Christ. Actually, he was raptured before the flood. He was the 10th from Adam, 10th generation from Adam, or 7th, was it? 7th from Adam. 7th generation from Adam. So Enoch testified that the Lord is going to come with 10,000 of his saints. Now, when Jesus comes, we're going to be coming with him. And when Christ, who is our life, shall appear, then shall we also appear with him in glory. In the 19th chapter of the book of Revelation, as Jesus mounts the white horse to come back to the earth, and the armies that came with him riding on white horses, the church returning with Christ in power and glory to establish the kingdom of God upon the earth. So Enoch prophesied of these things. Behold, the Lord cometh with 10,000s of his saints to execute judgment upon all. Now, in the prophecy of Isaiah chapter 61 of the coming of Jesus Christ, the one that Jesus read in the synagogue in Nazareth, the prophecy of Isaiah said to execute judgment, to proclaim the day of the Lord. Jesus did not read this portion of the prophecy, but he closed the scroll of Isaiah before he got to this portion, because his first coming was not to include the judgment. That's to be in the second coming. And in Matthew's Gospel 24:25, where he talks to them about his second coming, then when he comes, he will gather together the nations for judgment, and he will separate them as the shepherd separates the sheep from the goats. Now, behold, the Lord cometh with 10,000s of his saints to execute judgment upon all, and to convince all that are ungodly among them of all their ungodly deeds which they have ungodly committed, and of all of their hard speeches which ungodly sinners have spoken against him. Day of judgment's coming. These are murmurers, complainers, walking after their

saying, where is the promise of his coming? These are they who separate themselves. They are sensual. They do not have the Spirit. But you, in contrast, beloved, building up yourselves on your most holy faith. Our faith should be increasing. Our faith should be growing. The longer you walk with the Lord, the greater your faith should be. Faith comes by hearing, hearing by the word of God. What advantage of coming out on Sunday nights? Your faith is growing because you're learning about God, because we're doing nothing but just going through the word of God. And even as we go through it and read it, what we read is going to be an advantage and benefit to you, though what I may say may never make any impression at all. Just the reading and the hearing of the word is going to build your faith, because you're going to begin to understand more and more about God. And the more you understand him, the more you'll trust him and learn to trust him. Building up yourself in the most holy faith. Praying in the Holy Spirit. Asking the Holy Spirit to direct your prayer. In cases, groaning in the Spirit because of situations. Or in other cases, if you have the gift, praying in an unknown tongue. Keep yourselves in the love of God. That's the important thing. You see, God loves you, and because he loves you, he wants to bless you. He wants to bestow his goodness upon your life. But it is possible for you to get out of the place of God's blessing, as the children of Israel, who through unbelief did not enter into the full blessings that God had intended for them. So you can keep yourselves from the full blessings that God wants to bestow upon you because of his love. Even as the angels, which kept not their first estate, lifted up with pride, rebelled against God, so you, through pride and rebellion against God, can put yourself outside of the place of God's blessings upon your life. God won't do for you those things he desires to do in his love for you. So as those of Sodom and Gomorrah, who use their idleness of time in the pursuit of their own lust, so you, giving yourself over in this day of idleness of time and abundance of opportunities of going after your own lustful desires, if you use the idleness of time in the pursuit of your lust in the flesh, you're going to move yourself away from the place of God's love and God's blessing. That is, God can't do for you what it doesn't cause. God says, well, I don't love him anymore. Look at the way he's living. No, God still loves you, but he weeps. He can't do for you what he wants to do, because your life is inconsistent with him. Like Cain, if you allow hatred to fill your heart, God can't bless you. Like Balaam, if you allow greed to fill your heart, God can't bless you. Like Korah, if you allow jealousy to master your life, God can't bless you, can't do for you what he wants to do. Keep yourself in the love of God. Keep yourself in that place where God can do all that he is wanting to do for you because of his infinite love. As we look for the mercy of our Lord Jesus Christ unto eternal life, looking for the Lord to come again at any time, looking for the glorious appearing of our great God and Savior, realizing that this could happen tonight, and all of these things of the material realm that we've been working on, building up and so forth, poof, are going to burn. And then the only thing of value you're going to possess are the spiritual things. The whole material gain will be gone. And some of you who may be materially very rich could be spiritual paupers. So you're rich for a few years and you're a pauper for eternity. Oh yeah, you'll be in the kingdom, but barely. The Bible says that we should pray that we might have an abundant entrance into the kingdom of God. You said, well, I thought salvation wasn't by works. Of course it isn't. You can't work to receive a gift. Salvation is a gift, but we will be judged according to our works, and our place in eternity will be determined by our works. Not salvation, that's a gift of God. But there will be positions within the kingdom, ranks within the kingdom, determined by the faithfulness in our stewardship now.
looking for the mercy of our Lord Jesus Christ unto eternity.

0: Several years ago, a fellow came up to me here in the church. He said, "Chuck, I want you to have a new car." I laughed. I said, "I never buy a new car. Too much depreciation, I let someone else take the loss." He said, "I own a dealership here in Orange County, and I want you to come over and pick out the car you want, and I'm going to take the depreciation off the price." He said, "I'll give it to you at my cost. And you can pick all the options that you want, and I'll put them on." So I went over to the dealership, and I picked out my dream car. All the options that General Motors offered, the color I wanted. They sent the order into Detroit, and they manufactured the car, and then he called me up and said, "Your car is here." So I went over to pick it up. Turned in my old used car and drove out of the dealership with this brand new car. First time I'd ever had a brand new car, the smell was all mine. Belonged to me, you know, that special new car smell. As I drove out of the dealership, I knew that everybody was watching me, admiring that car. You know, as I drove down the street, I could see people's heads, at least I thought I did, turn and look at that fancy car. You know, oh man, it was nice to drive. All the way home, I was praising the Lord. Worship, Lord, you're so good. Wow, new, Lord, you're, this is outrageous, Lord. I love it, you know. So good to me. I love you, Lord. My wife had said, "Honey, would you pick up some milk on your way home?" So I went to Alpha Beta. While I was in the store, wheeling the cart around the store, getting the few things my wife wanted, just praising the Lord, because I knew as I got out of that car in the parking lot, everybody was out there just, you know, looking at that thing. Man, was I enamored by it. "Oh, Lord, you're so good. I love you so much. Oh, my Lord, this is glorious," you know, and got to the check stand, checked out, came out to the car, and there in the driver's side, my door, some stupid, inconsiderate nincompoop had opened up their car door carelessly, recklessly, put a ding, a dimple. I hadn't even gotten home yet. I was so mad. I quickly tried to see if there was any paint sample there. Play detective, see if I can get the color of the car. Maybe it's still here in the parking lot and I can pound on somebody. Boy, was I upset. All the way home from the store, I was just miserable. Rotten people, rotten world. I hate people, you know. Inconsiderate. Boy, you can be glad I'm not God. I'd have sent half the world to hell in a moment. Took the groceries into the house. My son, Chuck Jr., was there. He said, "Hey, Dad, did you get your new car?" I said, "Yeah." He said, "Oh, I want to see it." I said, "Sure, you know." So he went out, and it was a convertible. He put the top up and down. He, you know, did all the push-button things, window seats, the whole 10 yards. And then, as he was standing back and looking, he said, "Oh, Dad, what's that?" And I said, "Would you believe, while I was in the market, some stupid, dirty, rotten," and I started to get into my little thing again. And Chuck said to me, "Hey, Dad, it's all going to burn." And I said, "Thank you, son. I needed that." I lost perspective. You know, the shininess of the new car, the luxury appointments and all. I lost perspective. I forgot that the whole thing was going to burn. Hey, the thing did burn, I guess, on the highway. I got a thing from the DMV the other day and wanted to know if I knew anything about that car. I said, "Hey, I sold that car years ago." "Well, it's been abandoned on the highway, you know. The engine's blown up. And it's all going to burn." And I could hear the Lord, in a sense, saying to me, when I was on my way home from the market, "Where's all the joy and the glory and the blessing and the love that you were talking about a few moments ago, you know? All dissipated over one little ding." You know, from, oh, Lord, you're so good, I love you too, so much, to, God, I hate people. One little ding. Looking for the mercy of our Lord Jesus Christ into eternal life. As we look for the return of the Lord, hey, it keeps your perspective. It's all the material world going to burn. Seeing then that all these things, pulpit, mic, stereos, televisions, buildings, seeing that all these things are going to be dissolved, what manner of persons ought you to be? Spiritual. Now, on some have a compassion making a difference. On others, save with fear, pulling them out of the fire, hating even the garment spotted by the flesh. You can't witness to everybody alike. I mean, this pattern witnessing or this little canned witness is not really good. People are different. People are different temperaments. Some, you got to scare the hell out of them. Others are drawn by love. Some win with compassion, making a difference. Others, by fear, pulling them out of the fire. I mean, what's that mean? Now, it means that we've got to be led by the Spirit as we deal with people. Hating even the garment that has been spotted by the flesh. Pull them out of the fire. But hate the garment spotted by the flesh. The close of the epistle is with a benediction, a beautiful benediction, one that is used quite often in the church. Now unto him who is able to keep you from falling and to present you faultless before the presence of his glory with exceeding joy. Hey, that's exactly how the Lord's going to present me, faultless before the presence of his glory. That's how he's going to present you. There is therefore now no condemnation to those that are in Christ Jesus. Jesus bore the sins of the world. Every sin you have ever or will ever commit, Jesus died for. All covered by the blood. Now, we don't take the grace of God and use it as a cloak for lasciviousness. No, no, no. He who does evil doesn't really know God. But thank God for those who believe and are trusting in Jesus Christ and seeking to walk. We may stumble, we may fall. But he's going to present us faultless when he presents us to the Father. Now unto him who is able to keep you from falling, to present you faultless before the presence of his glory with exceeding joy, to the only wise God, our Savior. Reference to Jesus Christ. Be glory and majesty, dominion and power, both now and forever. Amen. When the Lamb takes the scroll out of the right hand of him who sits upon the throne, there in glory, the angels will declare, worthy is the Lamb to receive dominion and glory and might and power. To the only wise God, our Savior, be glory and majesty, dominion and power, both now and forever. Amen.
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0: And now may you be doers of the word and not hearers only, deceiving yourselves. May we go forth and practice the injunctions. And basically, they are walk in truth. And the truth is we are to love one another. And so may God's love just dwell in your hearts richly through faith. And may you walk in love and increase in love and increase in your knowledge and understanding of God's love for you. And may you keep yourself in the love of God. so that this week God can do all the wonderful things he wants to do for you just because he loves you so much. May you experience the touch of God's love in a new and special way. In Jesus' name.
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2: If you're a real, true child of God, and you've been truly born again of the Holy Spirit, you and I can never get away with anything that we do, ever, because of the presence of the Holy Spirit in my life and in your life. And so here Jesus is making that great invitation to the

0: Welcome to Somebody Loves You Radio, the Bible teaching ministry of Roel Reese in Diamond Bar, California. It's so good to have you with us today as Roel continues our study of the Holy Spirit with a look at why He's such an amazing gift from God. We'll see that as followers of Jesus, we can look to the third member of the Trinity for comfort, wisdom, direction, and peace. We'll hear today that He'll also fill us with power to do the will of God in ways that would be impossible with mere human strength. Here's Roel Reese with our study, The Promise of the Holy Spirit.
1: John chapter 7, beginning with verses 37 through 39. Let me begin by reading those verses. We find Jesus here at the end of the Feast of Tabernacles on the seventh day, on the eighth day. And what's happening here is that Jesus is not only recognizing what's happening around Him, but He recognizes that the crowds that are following Him are very empty and very hungry and seeking for something that is real. And this is what Jesus said. On the last day of the great day of the feast, Jesus stood up and He cried out, saying, "If anyone thirsts, let him come unto me and drink. He who believes in me, as the scripture has said, out of his heart shall flow rivers of living water." That word "flow" there in the Greek language, it's literally translated this way. He says, "He who believes in me, as the scripture has said, out of his belly," or out of his heart, "shall flow," or be gushing out, overflowing rivers of living water. Now, thank the Lord, not only that He said that, but the Holy Spirit, through John, the apostle, He gives you the interpretation of what Jesus meant by saying that in verse 39. "But this He spoke concerning the Holy Spirit, whom those believing in Him would receive, for the Holy Spirit was not yet given, because Jesus was yet not glorified." Now, notice what the scripture is saying, that Jesus was in the midst of the people, but Jesus had not died and resurrected yet, so the Comforter or the Paracletus had not been given out yet. There's something that I picked up as I was reading through the scriptures, and that is that as Jesus is making the statement, again, "If anyone thirsts, let him come unto me and drink," I feel that as Jesus was looking out into the crowds, even as we look into the crowds, wherever you may be working, wherever you go to school, wherever you live, when you shop, or when you go down to the malls, you can see the emptiness in the life of people. There's a vacuum. There's an emptiness that does not fill up, even though people may have money, possessions, and whatever they have in life. They may have a husband, a wife, children, cars, whatever it may be, it doesn't seem to fill their hearts like the Holy Spirit will fill the life of the believer. Jesus here is making a proclamation, and He's actually giving an invitation. An invitation to receive the Holy Spirit. The Holy Spirit is within and upon. That is, the Holy Spirit is with you before you came to Jesus Christ. As the Holy Spirit began to work in your life, as people began to pray for you, somebody witnessed to you, they began to pray for you. And as the Holy Spirit began to work in your life, He began to bring conviction to the things that you were doing, to the things that you were saying, until He brought you unto repentance. Remember, I told you 2 weeks ago that there's not one of us here or outside of this building that has ever converted anybody to Jesus Christ. It always has been the work of the Holy Spirit that convicts and brings people to the knowledge of Jesus Christ and His truth. And so it's important that we understand that as the Holy Spirit is with you, and then as you face the facts that you have sinned against God, and you ask Jesus Christ to come into your heart, then the Holy Spirit is invited to come in. He comes in to dwell with you. And so now the Holy Spirit takes residence in your body, which now, according to 1 Corinthians chapter 3, 16 and 17, has become the temple of the Holy Spirit. This is something that we need to come to understand, that your body, if you're a child of God, if you're not a Christian, then you don't have to worry about it. But if you are a Christian, your body and your soul and your spirit now belongs to God. Your body is no longer yours possession. You have no rights to yourself any longer if you have submitted your life to Jesus Christ. It's very important that you understand that. Because when the Holy Spirit comes to indwell within me, then the Holy Spirit takes residence over my life and He begins to rule in my life. And then the Bible speaks not only the within, but also the Bible speaks of the experience that we have in Acts chapter 1, verse 8. And that power of the Holy Spirit is given to us so that we can become witnesses in Jerusalem, in Judea, in Samaria, and to the uttermost parts of the world. But also the baptism of the Holy Spirit, or the experience, is given to us so that we can overcome this world. So that we have power over sin. And this is something that is surely lacking today in the Church of Jesus Christ. As a matter of fact, when Paul the Apostle is talking to the Ephesians, he has been speaking to them on how the believer has been sealed with the Holy Spirit. When you come to Jesus Christ, God takes His seal of ownership and He actually seals your heart, and that speaks that you now are His possession. You have become the possession of God. That's why you have to submit to Him. And here Jesus Christ, as He's dealing in the Gospel of John, He's not only making an invitation here, but it's amazing that also in that invitation, He is promising the work of the Holy Spirit that will come on the life of the believer when He would depart, when He would be glorified. That He would send the Holy Spirit, the Paracletus, the one that would come alongside to assist, and that you and I would never ever be left alone. But the Holy Spirit would take residence upon our life. And many times when you have been born again of the Holy Spirit, you become a Christian, how many times you felt like God was no longer with you, His presence is no longer over your life. And sometimes the reason that when you first get saved and you have all that excitement, you have all that feeling, is because, you know, God wants you to feel that He's close to you. But as you begin to read, as you begin to pray, as you begin to fellowship, as you begin to grow, it seems that now God wants you to trust Him and you begin to walk by faith and not by sight or by feeling. And many times, young and old, when they don't know, any longer have those feelings that they had when they first came to conversion, they feel like God has departed, and God cannot depart out of my life. The Bible says He abides forever. When you sin against God, when you sin against the Holy Spirit is a person. And because He is a person and He's living in me, the Bible says in the book of Ephesians in chapter 4 verse 30 that the Holy Spirit becomes grieved with sin in my life. And that word grieve in the Greek means to bring pain to the person and the work of the Holy Spirit. You see, that's why Christians cannot get away with sin. If you're a real, true child of God, and you've been truly born again of the Holy Spirit, you and I can never get away with anything that we do, ever, because of the presence of the Holy Spirit in my life and in your life. And so here Jesus is making that great invitation to the promise of the Holy Spirit. We want to study tonight how Jesus not only promised the Holy Spirit to his disciples to give them literally power to live the Christian life and to be satisfied with Jesus Christ. Something that I'm not only recognizing, but what I'm seeing, it seems to me that one of the greatest problems that not only you see, but I see among believers today in America and the world is the problem with dissatisfaction in the Christian life. Dissatisfaction with their lives, wanting to be like the world, and yet the world cannot fulfill your life. Think of how many people you know in your own life that are not Christians. And they may have a lot, they may have a little bit. And you know that people that are drinking and taking drugs and they're into a sexual relationship with somebody else is because their life does not have satisfaction, but they're empty. They're trying to fill it with those other things. They will never bring true satisfaction until they truly submit their life to Jesus Christ and ask God's Holy Spirit to come upon their lives and fill their lives. That's what Jesus was talking about. A life of satisfaction. A life where the Holy Spirit will give you the power to live the life of Christ, which is something that is very, very hard today to do among many believers today. There seems to be a lack of power and true commitment and loyalty to Jesus Christ today. Look around. It just seems to happen everywhere.
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1: One thing that I just really feel in my heart, and as I was going through the scriptures this morning and just studying this week and getting my thoughts together concerning the lesson, it came to my mind where John the Beloved, the same John that wrote the Gospel of John, when he was real old, he was in the island of Patmos as he had been persecuted. And they took him, before they put him in the islands of Patmos, when he wrote 1st and 2nd and 3rd John, they put him in a big pot of oil. And they actually tried to cook him alive. And God spared his life. And then because they couldn't kill him, they took him and they put him in this little island of Patmos in the Mediterranean where there's nothing. And there is where God revealed himself to him. And he wrote the book of Revelation, the last book of the Bible concerning the last things before Jesus would come again. That's where God spoke to him. In the first chapter, he gives an introduction, and then in the second and the third chapter, he begins to share concerning the seven churches, seven types of people in the church. And when he comes to the first church, which is the church of Ephesus, desired ones in the Greek, this church of Ephesus, listen to what he says to this church. In verse 1 through 7, you don't have to turn to it, Revelation chapter 2. He says, to the angel of the church of Ephesus, write this. These things saith he who holds the seven stars in his right hand and who walks in the middle of the seven golden lampstands. That's Jesus in the center of the church. I know your works and your labor and your patience, and that you cannot bear those who are evil. And you have tested those who say they are apostles and are not, and have found them to be liars. And you have preserved and have patience and have labored for my name's sake and have not become weary. Nevertheless, listen, I have something against you. And this is what I have against you, that you have left your first love. Listen to what he said. You have left your first love. That is, Jesus Christ is no longer the most important thing in your life. Something else has replaced it. It could be your wife. It can be your husband. It can be your children. It can be anything that takes the place of Jesus Christ. That's when you lose your first love. Actually, you leave your first love. What he's saying here In the exhortation, he says, nevertheless, I have this against you, that you have left your first love. Notice, I didn't leave you, you left me. Jesus never leaves us nor forsakes us. We're the ones that make the choice to leave, to go do something else, to love something else. And then he says this, I want you to remember, I want you to go back. Go back, remember, therefore, from where you have fallen. Go back and take an examination in your life and go back and see how you backslid. How I became last now in your list and that when I used to be first in your life. Think about that. Is Jesus Christ first in your life? Does he dominate? Is he ruling over your life? Is he Lord of your life? Is he everything that you ever desire in your life? He has to be first. You see, in Matthew 6:33, it says, seek ye first the kingdom of God and his righteousness, then all these things will be added unto you. And as he's exhorting the church of Ephesus, he says, remember therefore from where you've fallen and repent, and listen, and do your first works. Come back to what you were doing. That is, worshiping the Lord. Spending time with him, praying, reading, discipling, whatever you were doing at first when you were so happy and you were so joyous. And nothing could separate you from the love of Christ. There was no emptiness in your life. And now you feel like this emptiness has come back into your life. And the reason is because Jesus is not first in your life. So important to understand this. Because look what he says. He says, repent and do your first works, or else, if you don't do this, or else, I will come to you quickly, and I will remove your lampstand from its place unless you repent. Notice what he says. But this you have, that you hate the deeds of the Nicolaitans, which I also hate. But he who has an ear to hear, let him hear what the Spirit says to the churches. And to him who overcomes, I will give to eat from the tree of life, which is in the midst of the paradise of God. Notice that even in that exhortation, he gives you a reward if you truly repent and you come back to your first works. This is what Christ is calling us to do tonight. Constantly. And then he said this, Paul the Apostle. He warns us about this great apostasy that is coming in the last days. That is this departure of people going after the world, the things of the world. Christ no longer becoming number one in my life. He said this. Now the Spirit, here again, the Holy Spirit. The Holy Spirit expressly says that in the last days, some will depart, not all, some will depart from the faith. Giving heed to deceiving spirits and doctrines of devils, speaking lies in hypocrisy, having their own conscience seared with a hot iron, forbidding to marry, commanding to abstain from foods which God created to be received with thanksgiving by those who believe and know the truth. But know this, that in the last days, hard times will come. For men will be lovers of themselves. Notice, you see that today? I see that today. Lovers of money, boasters, proud, blasphemers, disobedient to their parents, unthankful, unholy, unloving, unforgiving, slanderers, without self-control, brutal, despisers of good, traitors, headstrong, haughty, lovers of pleasure rather than lovers of God. And listen, in having a form of godliness but denying its power, from such people turn away from them. That's the warning of the Holy Spirit through Paul the Apostle. These are the things, these are the kind of people that we're going to begin to see in the last days. People that are not loyal. People that are traitors to their friendships. Traitors to the gospel of Jesus Christ. Traitors to the fellowship to be with Jesus Christ as Lord and Savior. You see, this is one of the reasons that today we need more of the Holy Spirit in our lives than ever before. Paul the Apostle commands us to be filled with the Holy Spirit. In Ephesians 5:18-21, he says, and do not be drunk with wine, in which in dispensation, but be you filled with the Holy Spirit, speaking to one another in psalms, in hymns, in spiritual song, singing and making a melody in your heart to the Lord, and giving thanks always for all things to God the Father in the name of our Lord Jesus Christ, and submitting to one another in the fear of God. That's what the scriptures say. That's what God wants each one of us to do as we submit our lives to Jesus Christ. Listen to A.W. Tozer. He died in 1963. One of the greatest writers in the 60s and the 50s, way back into the 20s. He said this, "I think there can be no doubt that the need above all other needs in the church today of God at this moment is the power of the Holy Spirit. More education, better organization, finer equipment, more advanced methods, all are unveiling. It is like bringing a better pulmonator after the patient is dead. Good as these things are, they can never give life. We may be sure of one thing, that for our deep trouble, there is no cure apart from a visitation, yes, an invasion of power from above. Only the Spirit Himself can prescribe the cure. Only the Holy Spirit can save us from the numbering unreality of spiritless Christianity. Only the inworking of the Spirit's power can discover to us the solemn majesty and the heart-ravishing mystery of the triune God." Listen to that. He wrote this way back in the 60s. I want us to open our hearts to the work of the Holy Spirit, that we may submit our lives to Him completely, so that Jesus Christ can rule over our lives, so that He can rule over my life, so that He can rule over your life.
0: It is reassuring to know that when we step out in service to the Lord, we don't have to operate in our own wisdom and power. The Holy Spirit will fill us with all that we need to carry out God's will. 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Here's Roel once again with a closing comment.
1: You see, when Jesus was on this earth at this particular time in the Gospel of John, it was actually the Feast of Tabernacles. The Feast of Tabernacles was actually observed for 7 days. 7 days, the number of perfection. It followed up by an 8th day, and on the 8th day, it was actually a spiritual observance, including an offering given to God. And the priest would go down to the Pool of Siloam there in Jerusalem. They would get actually a whole thing of water, a pitcher of water, and they would take it back up to the Temple Mount, and then they would take it and they would actually drop it into the floor. They would pour it out. And it was not only a sign of their wandering through the wilderness and how not only God provided for their needs, but also the times that they had a need, but they didn't have any food and no lack of water, but God had supplied all their needs. But at the same time, it was symbolic of this water falling to the ground, of the outpouring of the coming of the Holy Spirit, just as God had said. And this is why Jesus here is speaking of the Holy Spirit, to the people. They didn't never realize that, but here Jesus Christ was telling them, look, you guys, I'm getting ready to leave. And when I leave, the Holy Spirit is going to come, and he's going to come and empower you for power. Oh, how we need the Holy Spirit tonight in our lives. We need it so desperately. Yes, we're Christians now. We have within, the with and within, how we need the upon every day. We need to ask God, Lord, empower me every day with your Holy Spirit.
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1: Hi, everybody. This is Pastor Raul Reese. I'd like to invite you to the Pastor's Conference with Bill Stonebreaker, Calvary Chapel, Honolulu. And we're going to be teaching the Word of God, which is going to be neat. Bring your leaders. It would be great to bring your leaders, and then we'll have fellowship. And when we have fellowship, you know, we can eat together and then get taught the Word of God so God can speak to us about our ministries. Come to the conference, Calvary Chapel, Honolulu. May the Lord bless you and keep you. God bless.

0: In writing to the church in Thessalonica, the Apostle Paul taught that pleasing God is to be the guiding principle for every believer's behavior in every aspect of our lives. Today on Truth for Life, Alistair Begg examines what that means when it comes to the matter of sexual purity.
1: We want to proceed with our studies in 1 Thessalonians and come once again to these opening verses of the fourth chapter, which are introduced by Paul's words, "Finally, brothers, we instructed you how to live in order to please God." Jesus declared, it's recorded in John chapter 8, in regard to his Father, he said, "I always do what pleases him." Paul announces of himself and his colleagues in 2 Corinthians 5 that whether they're away or whether they're at home, he says, we always make it our aim to please him. When he exhorts the Ephesian believers in chapter 5 and verse 10, he says to them, I want you to find out what pleases the Lord. And this whole issue of pleasing God is not some matter of personal preference. It is a divine imperative. It is a necessity. As we discovered this morning, God does not exist for us, but we exist for him. He does not exist in order that he might fulfill our aspirations, but we exist in order that we might live to the praise of his glory. And therefore, we're always going to have to pay particular attention to this whole issue of pleasing God. It's important to realize also that Paul is not penning some of his own peculiar prescriptions. When he speaks about the gospel that he has proclaimed back in verse 13 of chapter 2, he says, "We thank God continually because when you received the word of God, which you heard from us, you accepted it not as the word of man, but as it actually is the word of God." So they were in no doubt as to what was going on. When Paul spoke and when Paul wrote, he was giving to them the very word of God. And in the same way, you will note, as he speaks about these instructions or commands, they are provided by Jesus himself. "Finally, brothers, we instructed you how to live in order to please God." And as he goes on into verse 2, he says, "For you know what instructions we gave you by the authority of the Lord Jesus." So when people are tempted to say, well, I don't really know that we have any right to be as bold and as forceful as perhaps we are, then our answer is, this is not the preoccupations of the Apostle Paul. This is the Word of God himself, both in the gospel he proclaimed and in the practical instructions he in turn provided. How then should we live? Well, we should live with our eye and focus with a determined approach to pleasing God, for pleasing God is the foundation of all our ethical Christian behavior. It's a radical principle, and it is a wonderful principle. Namely, that our whole motivation for living within parameters is not as a result of seeking to commit ourselves to some Pharisaical list of do's and don'ts. But all of our Christian behavior is as a result of seeking to please God. And in seeking to please the lawgiver, we then determine that we shall keep the law which he has given. Now that could all seem somewhat abstract, were it not for the fact that in this section, Paul makes clear what it really means to work out this principle in the routine of our lives. And he addresses it in relationship to three particular areas in this opening half of chapter 4. The matter of sex, the matter of work, and the matter of death. If you think about it, there are no more prominent notions in many of our minds than these three whole areas of life, whether we live singly or within the framework of marriage. Now to this first issue, we come this evening, and to the first approach to this first issue, I should say, for we will not be able to get all the way through these verses. in the time that is available to us, but we are addressing this issue of sexual purity. Does the Bible have a perspective on this matter? Yes, it does. Is it clear? Yes, it is. Is it not true that the conditions in which Paul was living are very different from our own? No, it is not. Paul was writing from Corinth to Thessalonica. The context from which he was writing was dominated by sexual vice and immorality. He can't lift up his eyes and look, but he is confronted by this matter of sexual immorality. And the context into which he is writing Thessalonica was actually no better at all. So Paul responds to this without any waffling at all. He provides these instructions, which, as you will see, are plain, they're honest, practical, authoritative, and uninhibited. When it comes to this kind of issue, especially if you're dealing with teenagers, they don't want a bunch of waffle. They don't want a little bit of this and a little bit of that. They want a clear, straight answer. They may not like it, but they want it. And the Bible gives it. Any waffling on the matter of sexual purity is as a result of our fear or our compromise with our culture, but it is never and can never be as a result of the clarity with which the Bible speaks to these sexual matters. Paul is unashamed, he's uninhibited, and it is exactly what the believer needs, especially the young believer who is exposed to pagan standards and pagan pressures. Now, in studying these verses, I have been helped, and I wonder if this will help you. I'm going to suggest that it might, and I'll lead you through it. I've been helped by viewing this paragraph here as one half of a conversation. Now, let me explain to you what I mean. What we have here are Paul's answers to a dialogue that is taking place between them, at least potentially so. For example, Paul says, and here we are in verse 3, it is God's will that you should be sanctified. To which the individual replies, what do you mean? Avoid sexual immorality. How am I supposed to do that? Learn to control your own body, live within the God-ordained limits. So it's just a kind of personal, private matter, is it? No, make sure that you don't wrong your brother in relationship to these things. Well, I'm sure since the Lord is so loving, he won't mind if I mess up. Listen, the Lord will punish this kind of sin. To which the individual responds, give it to me again, just in a sentence. God did not call us to be impure, but to live a holy life. I think you're a little excessive in relationship to this, Paul. I think you're going a wee bit over the top. To which the apostle responds, he who rejects this instruction

ourselves. And here we have it in a phrase, it is God's will that you should be sanctified. One of the tremendous challenges in relationship to the matter of sexual purity is this: how in the world can I possibly live to this standard? How am I ever going to be able to do this? I'm supposed to live in purity, says the teenager, from now until the day I get married. I don't even have a girlfriend. If I met one, I don't know if she'd like me. I don't know whether I could ever marry her. The goodness gracious, this may be for the next 11 years I have to live in purity. Yeah? But Elizabeth Elliot is very, very helpful on the subject when she reminds the teenager, you only have to stay pure for 60 seconds a minute. For the future comes in at the rate of 60 seconds a minute. And the call to moral purity is one which is enabled by the Spirit of God. He is faithful and he will do it. What then is this sanctification business? It is God's will that you should be sanctified. Yes, you say, and I'm very glad to hear it, but what is it? What's going to happen to me? Well, sanctification, as I've said, denotes this process of being set apart for God, of having been taken from what we once were and become something very different. When we are brought into the body of Christ, Jesus comes to us and he looks us in the eye and he says, irrespective of your background or your preferences or your family name or wherever you've been or whatever you've done or whatever you hope to be, I want you to know that you're mine. You're all mine as of now. And as a result of that, there is set in gear a process to conform us to the image of Jesus. And that's what Paul says when he writes to Timothy as a young man, 2 Timothy 1:9, I think it is, that he says of the experience of Christian living, he says of God, he has saved us and called us to a holy life. To a holy life. To a radically different kind of life. To a kind of life that we've never known before. To the kind of life that we may have abused before and we may have scorned before, because we only ever used in our pre-converted state the adjective holy in a pejorative way, and we referred to people as Holy Willie or Holy Jane or whoever it was, and we poured scorn on their lifestyle. And then the Spirit of God came and opened our hearts to receive the truth, and we embraced Christ and we discovered that he had saved us and he had called us to a holy life. It may be helpful for you to think of Christian living in terms of a crisis followed by a process followed by a crisis. That really is the Christian life. The crisis is described for us in Romans chapter 5 and verse 1, where being justified by faith, we have peace with God through our Lord Jesus Christ. A description there of one of the aspects of what it means to become a Christian. And as a result of this great crisis event, our condition before God is radically and irrevocably altered. We heard the word of the gospel. We realized that we were sinners. We realized that we could do nothing to put ourselves in credit with God. We heard the good news that Jesus had paid it all. We trusted our lives unreservedly into the care of Jesus. And being justified by faith, we were declared righteous in God's sight. There then follows a process. And the process is that to which Paul is referring here. It is that to which Paul refers in Romans chapter 6, if your Bible is open, where in verse 20 he says, when you were slaves to sin, you were free from the control of righteousness. When you didn't care about cussing and living in an immoral way, in reading certain literature, in paying attention to certain things, he says, when you were slaves to sin, righteousness had no control over you. You had a disregard for it. Oh, there may have been a twinge in your conscience every so often, but it never bothered you. People said, do you want to do this? And you said, fine. Do you want to see this? And you said, that'll be okay. Verse 21, what benefit did you reap at that time?

from the things you're now ashamed of? What an amazing verse that is. Ask yourself, those of you who have come to faith later in life, what benefit did you reap at that time from the things you're now ashamed of? The answer is none. It was all hell to you. It was all emptiness to you. It was all futility to you. He says these things result in death. Verse 22, but now a new process has begun. But now that you have been set free from sin, crisis, and have become slaves to God, the benefit you reap leads to holiness, and the result is eternal life. Do you understand this? That this process is set in motion by the Holy Spirit, whereby old ways and old habits are increasingly done away with, and new habits and new desires which fit in with the will of God take their place. And from the process, we're going to go to another crisis. Romans chapter 8 and verse 30. Speaking of the great work of redemption, the apostle says, and those he predestined, he also called. And those he called, he also justified. And those he justified, he also glorified. He speaks about that which is still future in the past tense, because once God has begun the work of grace within our lives, it's guaranteed that he will bring it to completion. That's Philippians 1:6. And so he says, the crisis of regeneration, now being followed by the process of sanctification, will eventually result in the crisis of glorification. 1 John chapter 3, and when we see him, we will be like him, for we will see him as he is. If we are still alive and remain when the trumpet sounds, we will be changed in a moment in the twinkling of an eye. It will not be a process. It will be an instantaneous crisis. Now, how does this process take place? We can't unpack it all, but listen to how Jesus prays for his followers in John chapter 17. And it gives to us the key.

0: This is a required test of the emergency alert system for broadcast stations in Hawaii. No action required.
1: You see, this is how and why people will hate us. When the second part of the verse is true, the first part will be operative. I gave them your word, and the world hated them. Why? Because they're not like the world. As much as we are compromised with the world and like the world is the degree to which we know nothing of the first part of the verse. If we take the dirty jokes of a Monday coffee break and just laugh with them, the world has no reason to hate us. But if we laugh not with them, not in a censorious way, but we just say, you know what, that is crud. I used to do that stuff. It's not even funny anymore. That's disgusting. You better be on your toes, because they'll be on you like a ton of lead. Who do you think you are? Where do you think you came from? Who made you better than us? Don't tell him. He's a jerk. I hate him. See, we'll never know that unless we live in the world. You'll never know that if you're living in a wardrobe somewhere and you don't know any non-Christians. So that's the other way not to get hated, just to live in a box. You live in the box with the people you live in a box with, they'll eventually hate you. But the fact is, if we're going to live in the world, then we're going to experience this. Verse 15, my prayer is not that you take them out of the world, but that you protect them from the evil one. They are not of the world, even as I am not of it. And here it comes, sanctify them by the truth. Your word is truth. How does the sanctifying process take place? By the Holy Scriptures. As the Scriptures are open to us, as we read them in our daily devotional life, how can a young man keep his way pure, says the psalmist? By paying heed according to your word. And as a result of the process being worked out, we declare ourselves to be these different kind of people. Now you see, the saints in the New Testament are not people who graduated at the top of their religious class and were subsequently rewarded with a title on account of their unparalleled goodness. The saints in the New Testament are just ordinary people like you and me. Ordinary people who have been separated from all that marked our previous existence and separated to. Well, okay, so I am supposed to be sanctified. What exactly do you mean by that? Could you give me a concrete example? Yes, says Paul, I'll give you a concrete example. Here it is. Avoid sexual immorality. Phillips paraphrases it, make a clean cut with all sexual immorality. The word avoid is really not strong enough. You can avoid certain things, like you're driving on the road and there's some poor creature that got mangled and you avoid it. But you get the chance to see it, you get the chance to kind of look at it, it's sort of around, you avoided it, you didn't crease it, but you saw it, you were a little too close to it probably. And that, you see, in this word avoid, gives some of us a great measure of leeway. Well, you know, I'm not really doing it, I'm avoiding it, I'm not really, you know, if you knew what I was, you know, and stuff. So, no, clean cut, in the way you have your tonsils taken out. Clean cut. Once they were there, now they're not there. No more gargling, they're gone. That's the picture. Marshall puts it in this way, where things are evil, the Christian attitude is necessarily one of abstention and not of moderation. Abstention, not moderation. You see, you hear people doing things with the Bible, it's really crazy stuff. They take phrases like, well, all things in moderation, and they fasten onto that, and they have a discussion like this, and then they say, oh yeah, well, the Bible says, you know, all things in moderation. All things that are lawful in moderation. But where it comes to things that are evil, the issue is not moderation. The issue is abstention, Well then, how does that work out? Well, that brings us to the beginning of verse 4. And it brings us to the most difficult phrase in the whole of 1 Thessalonians. Do you think right now would be a good time to start on that phrase? That's right, I didn't think so either. If you have a Revised Standard Version or a King James Version, I haven't checked the NASB, but you will notice there that unlike the NIV, it says, so each of you should learn how to take a wife. In the NIV, it says that each of you should learn how to control his own body. Why the discrepancy? Does it matter? What does it mean? How do we resolve it?
2: 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Tomorrow we'll find out why sexuality isn't a harmless private matter, even if it's between two consenting adults. 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
2: Not dead yet is how I would characterize the Democrat primary in the Wisconsin governor's race. Francesca Hong, who wanted to cancel Thanksgiving and Valentine's Day, among other crazy things, lost her bid by less than a percentage point, or about 3,000 votes. She lost to what the media called the moderate David Crowley, the Milwaukee County executive. Another far-left progressive, Peggy Flanagan, won the Democrat nomination for Senate in Minnesota. While Flanagan is not a member of the Democrat Socialists of America, she holds some of their positions, such as health care for all, increasing the federal minimum wage, and ending unconditional American aid to Israel. Once again, polls were wrong. They had Hong leading by double digits. And once again, the ignorance of so many young people was on display. They know little about economics, history, and foreign policy. They've never lived under socialism or communism, and probably don't know anyone who has. Sadly, they vote their feelings and what they've been told by college professors, friends, and what they read on social media. Few read newspapers. It ain't over, folks. I'm Cal Thomas.
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0: shining the light of Christ throughout the Hawaiian Islands. 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
1: 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Who is your king? This is

0: The role of government is to judge the evildoer. Put another way, it's to restrain evil and promote righteousness. And so governments and its judges are God's ministers and should rightly represent him. Well, there's an obvious breakdown that we'll take note of in 1 Samuel chapter 8. It led a nation of people into discouragement and disillusionment, crying out for a king. Here is Pastor Ed Taylor with the details on Abounding Grace.
1: Take your Bibles, would you open them to 1 Samuel chapter 8. It's where we left off last time. We saw the value and the joy and the importance of laying out these Ebenezer stones. Remember, they came to that place after victory, and Ebenezer stone was laid before that phrase, "Thus far the Lord has helped me." They had put away their false gods. They confessed their sins. They prayed for God's help, the children of Israel, that is. They commemorated the victory. And if you look back at chapter 7, verse 13, so the Philistines were subdued. You love that. Their enemy was subdued. They did not come anymore into the territory of Israel. And the hand of the Lord was against the Philistines all the days of Samuel. They were subdued. They didn't come back. The hand of the Lord was against them. And what was taken was restored. It says in verse 14, the cities which the Philistines had taken from Israel were restored to Israel. I know some of you are waiting for that promise in your life. That which was taken from you, that which was lost, that which was given up, that which was disintegrated because of sin, you're waiting for that yet to be restored. And we see in the children of Israel, even though they didn't deserve it, God restored to them what was taken. From Ekron to Gath, it says, these cities. And Israel recovered its territory from the hands of the Philistines, and there was peace between Israel and the Amorites, and Samuel judged Israel all the days of his life. And he went from year to year on a circuit to Bethel, Gilgal, and Mizpah, and judged Israel in those places. But he always returned to Ramah, for his home was there. And there he judged Israel, and there he built an altar to the Lord. And there appears to be ample proof of God's faithfulness in the life of Israel. That God was faithful, and there were episodes in the children of Israel's life where they were unfaithful, but God remains faithful. He's just and he's righteous. And here we see his presence, his power in the lives of the children of Israel. And yet, with all that God has done for them, it's still not enough. I wonder how many times we've been there where God has done great and wonderful things. His faithfulness is undisputed, crystal clear. And yet, it's not enough. It's a very dangerous place to be. We may call that place of discontentment. It may come, as we'll see in a moment, in times of discouragement or disillusionment. But here we have such a great testimony of Samuel and his ministry, such a great testimony of God using him and showing his faithfulness. God responding to repentance. God responding to a people that would humble themselves before him. And yet it's still not enough. Because the children of Israel, eyes, they wander around. And with that in mind, pick up in verse 1 of chapter 8, where it came to pass when Samuel was old. And just for you note takers, or those of you that like to write in your Bibles, there's about a 20 to 25 year gap between chapter 7 and chapter 8. Some time has passed from this time of victory and this time of describing the ministry of Samuel in this circuit. It came to pass when Samuel was old that he made his sons judges over Israel. The name of his firstborn was Joel, and the name of his second was Abijah, and they were judges in Beersheba. But, verse 3, his sons did not walk in his ways. They turned aside after dishonest gain and took bribes and perverted justice. Now, it reminded me, because this is a sad statement for any dad to have said over his son. Samuel is on this circuit of ministry and serving God faithfully, but his sons did not serve the Lord. Does it remind you of anyone in our study in Samuel? It's the same pattern that we saw with Eli and his sons. Eli even himself had drifted away. We don't have any indication that Samuel did, but in the home, somehow, some way, that distinction of commitment in Samuel's heart didn't pass over, wasn't caught by his sons. Not only that, but they decided in their place of spiritual leadership to take advantage of people with dishonest gain and bribes and even perverted justice. You couldn't even trust them to determine what was right or wrong. They made decisions that would benefit themselves. And Samuel's sons, it's a sad statement, but it reminds me of what John says, because John says later on in his letters, he says, I have no greater joy than to hear my kids or my children are walking in the truth. And here's the exact opposite of that. There's no greater sorrow to a parent's heart when their kids aren't walking in the truth. And Samuel's older now, his children are adults. And as a new generation, this is representative of a new generation coming on the scene, his sons. And all the young people that they represented, their generation. And because of verse 3, verse 4 takes place. It says, then all the elders of Israel gathered together and came to Samuel at Ramah and said to him, look, you're old, and your sons do not walk in your ways. Now make us a king to judge us like all the nations. You know, there's always a danger with new generations. It's a great freshness with new generations. That's not a danger at all. I think there's new generations of, you know, like in the church, there's of course new generations by age. There's new generations by new believers. There's a freshness and an excitement and a wonderful zeal that comes through new generations, but there's also a danger. And there just seems to be in every new generation, in every stage, where the new generation starts to despise the older generation as if their value and contribution to society or to the church is no longer valid. And let's just do away with the older generation and the old ways of doing things. And don't you know there are new ways to do things now? And in some ways, that's very, very true. If we were still typing the bulletin, every single one of them on a typewriter, I would want someone in the new generation to say, hey, dude, you know there's an internet now? A what? So we're just typing away our bulletin and then putting it on the mimeograph. Do you guys remember the mimeograph where you, the big thing that you turn, and as soon as the teacher gave you the piece of paper that came out, it had purple ink on it, what was the first thing you did? Yeah, a lot of you don't know. I'm talking to the older generation, I know. And the new generation says, what? Remember we used to write letters on a piece of paper, put them in an envelope, address the envelope, put a stamp. I mean, you see now you just email, you probably send, you know, dozens and dozens of an emails in a week. And maybe a few years ago, you'd send two or three letters. It just, things have changed for sure. And new generations bring freshness. They bring new perspective. I embrace the new generation in the church. And I embrace the newer generation of things that are happening that we might harness for the kingdom of God. But there is a danger. New generations offer both a great freshness, but also provide a great challenge as they begin to assess the older generation and cannot distinguish between offering good advice and trying to undermine those old Ebenezer stones, you know. They're walking through and go, what are these rocks? And we've taught them about the Ebenezer stones and the value and not to forget where you came from. And in another place in the Bible, it speaks of not removing the ancient landmarks. And of course, that was a reference to the boundary lines of property. But there's a great spiritual perspective. Don't remove the ancient boundaries. Truth is truth in every generation. It's delivered a different way, perhaps. It is refreshed and illustrated a different way. But truth is truth. Jesus himself said, I am the truth. I am the way, the truth, and the life. No one comes to the Father except through me. You can't move that as much as you would try. You only cause confusion. And here's a newer generation coming on the scene responding to bad leadership. And they responded the wrong way. They're seeing things the way they are, and they want a significant change to take place. They want change. They saw not only how old Samuel was, but also that his sons were not godly men. And they were spiritual thieves. And it's sad. It's sad that both Eli and Samuel had sons who failed to follow the Lord. Eli, as we studied him, appeared to be too easy on his sons, where Samuel seemed to be away too much from his sons. I mean, that's what I get back here in chapter 7, as he had this circuit type of ministry, which would put him away from the home quite a bit. He was fulfilling the call of God in his life, but now being away created perhaps a vacuum that his sons didn't listen. And watching bad leadership fed the flesh. You guys that are in spiritual leadership, for example, at this water baptism, I encourage the pastors to take out with them, as I do from year to year, but this is, I made a very strong emphasis this year, is of all the people that they're serving with, to pick one person that they're discipling, they're pouring into, that they're serving alongside of. I want them to pick one person, and I want them to be trained how to do water baptisms. And so they did, and you saw them in the video, and you guys were there, you saw the different people. But before we went out for the water baptism, I gathered them together. I gathered all the men and the security folks and everybody that's there to help, the ushers and folks that were in the water, and I said, look, and this is for all of you that weren't in the water, so this is for the sake of everyone, but they got it first. I said, I want you guys to be very careful and understand this is an important day in people's lives, and this is very spiritual, but I want you to understand that when you stand in the water, your faces are going to be facing all of those thousands of people that are up on the sand there, up on the beach. It's hard for me to call that a beach, but I guess it is. It's the beach. It's a sand or whatever, they crushed rock, whatever it is. Fake sand, fake beach, how's that? And I said, I want you to know something. That when they see you face to face, there is a higher expectation now on you that wasn't there before. It's the same as standing on the stage of someone leading in worship or coming up for a testimony. When you are face to face with someone in the church, you are now held to a higher standard. There is a higher expectation upon you now. That when the baptism's over, the videos will be playing, you will be walking around the sanctuary, and if you don't take this serious, then just get out of the water right now. Just get out, it's fine, let's get out right now. I won't hold you to it. You're voluntarily coming in. No, those aren't all my exact words, but this is what I share with them. And then we prayed. Because that's a very significant thing that they were a part of. They were a part of a very special part of someone's life. And they represented the Lord, and they represented the church, and they represented the church family to the church family by being face to face. And that's no small thing. Now, sometimes we go through, you know, we had hundreds and hundreds of baptisms. And because we had hundreds and hundreds of baptisms, it's very easy to just say, well, this is just a baptism. It's just a bunch of people getting baptized. And we just go through and you know, it's not two or three where there's just a focused time where there's just two or three people and we can spend a lot of time with them and just, you know, right there. And no, there's hundreds of people coming through. Just, you know, and there was a lot of people, but we still haven't seen what Peter saw on the day of Pentecost. I want to see that one day when he preached the gospel and 3,000 people got saved. And do you know how long it would take to baptize 3,000 people? I want to find out. I'd like to find out. I think it'd be awesome. Just to get a sense of what they experienced in one day, in one moment, 3,000 people. But I repeat it now for the sake of those of you that were in the water, but I also repeat it for the sake of you, those of you that in many different ways, not just for the church, you have FaceTime with people. Therefore, you are responsible for that FaceTime. Your life matters. Your testimony matters. Your witness matters. What you do with your life matters. How you use your freedom matters, because your life matters and people are watching your life. Well, you go, I don't want people to watch my life. Too bad. That's just the way it is. People are looking for hope. They're looking for direction. They find out you're a Christian. Isn't it amazing? Sometimes we're faced with unbelievers that know more about being a Christian than even you do. And you get rebuked. You ever been rebuked by an unbeliever? I have. It's very embarrassing. It's very humbling. I just shake my head and go, Lord, I just need help. Like, how can you, what's this all about? And God just reminds me, I love you, and I'll use anybody, including a donkey, to rebuke you, son. I want you to know that you matter. I want you to know that your life matters. I was driving. I'm not a speeder, by the way. I just want you to know. I'm not a speeder. I'm accused of driving like a grandma, and that's just, I don't care. I'm not in a hurry. I like leaving early. I don't have a fast car. I just have an old, you know, 170-something thousand-mile Toyota. It gets me from A to B. I don't care. I don't need one that goes rum, rum, rum. Mine that goes wee, wee, wee is fine. It's no big deal. I don't have any problem. I don't speed. I'm never in a hurry. Generally. I mean, obviously, I'm sure there are times when I am, but this time I was driving my wife's car, and it's got, you know, it's a little bit different than mine. It's this electronic stuff. So it, it tends to go faster than mine, just automatically. And so we were on our way. We were not in a hurry. We were avoiding traffic on 225, and we were headed over for breakfast, not in a hurry. We had just been here on Monday, welcoming the kids to the first year of the school year, and it was so exciting. And so we were heading off just for a morning of breakfast, so Marie wouldn't have to cook breakfast or anything. And I'm heading down, and I'm going in a new part of town, and I got off 225 over there, and I got over here, and I'm over, I don't even know where I was, and I saw a flash. And I'm like, who's taking my picture? No, I didn't think that. It was the city of Denver parked a van in the median. First of all, that's not fair. And second of all, I hope it was taking a picture of the car in front of me, because by the time I looked down, I think I was over the speed limit. I don't know how much, but I was over the speed limit. But I was just thinking, you don't even need a person to rebuke you. There's a Denver city van parked in the median that says, you're going too fast. And I'm like, that's not fair. There's not even a person in there. Is there a person in there taking pictures? Like, what is this? But they're, you know, you look at life. And if you're sensitive enough to life, you'll find that. And so I'm talking about it all day. I said, I hope I don't get a ticket. I hope I don't get a ticket. I hope I don't get a ticket. I'm going to fight the ticket. It's not fair. Why they put a van in the middle of the median? That's not fair. And Marie's going, you're going to get a ticket. I'm like, I don't need to know. I'm like, but if I get a ticket, I probably deserved it. Probably. I don't know. Rebuked by a van. That's a new one. You got this new generation back in 1 Samuel now that is seeing the discouragement of the leadership. They're not following the ways of the Lord, and they come to the false conclusion to Samuel. So, give me a king. We need a king. We need a king. You know, maybe it discouraged them to see the leadership the way it was. Maybe they were disillusioned. You know, I look those words up. We use them so much. I like to look words up in the dictionary, just in the regular old Webster's dictionary. We use words so much. I wonder what the meaning is. To the word discouragement, the definition is a loss of confidence or enthusiasm. A loss of confidence or enthusiasm. That fits this. You see bad leadership, you lose confidence in them. Disillusionment literally means disappointment, resulting from the discovery that something is not as good as one believed it to be. You're disillusioned. It's not what you thought it would be. Sin often will do that, where you thought it was going to be one thing and it disillusions you. It's not what I thought it was going to be. It didn't end up where I wanted it to be. And it's important we understand how vulnerable we are, church, when we're discouraged and disillusioned. These are two words that can be seen and come up in our lives following God, serving with others. In his church, unrealistic expectations can sink us and send us on a path other than seeking the Lord. Turn over to Hebrews chapter 12 with me and let me show you. Hebrews chapter 12. Disillusionment and discouragement are times where we really, really need to wait on the Lord. Hebrews chapter 12. It's a very familiar passage, but too often we end too soon when we're reading it. And so pick up with me in verse 1. Let's get the familiar out of the way. It says, therefore, we also, since we're surrounded by so great a cloud of witnesses, this is Hebrews 12, verse 1, let us lay aside every weight and the sin which so easily ensnares us, and let us run with endurance the race that's set before us, looking unto Jesus, the author and the finisher of our faith, who, for the joy that was set before him, endured the cross, despising the shame, and has sat down at the right hand of the throne of God. For consider him, who endured such hostility from sinners against himself, lest you become weary and discouraged. Notice, in your souls, that's a deep discouragement. It's a deep depression. It's a deep darkness. Consider him, so you don't become weary and discouraged. You've not resisted, verse 4, to bloodshed, striving against sin. And have you forgotten the exhortation which speaks to you as sons? My son, do not despise the chastening of the Lord, nor be discouraged when you're rebuked by him. For whom the Lord loves, he chastens and scourges every son whom he receives. You know, in context of remembering all those that have gone before us, and in the context of considering Jesus, the Bible says, be careful. If you consider him and you focus and you look to him, it will enable you not to become weary and discouraged in your souls. I believe we are seeing a picture in 1 Samuel chapter 8 of a discouraged nation with a new generation. And one of the reasons I say that is because there's no mention of prayer. Now, these are the elders. Let's not miss the actualities. The elders here, these are the elders. These are the leaders that have come to Samuel. No doubt influenced by the people. And the elders come with no prayer. They know it's not 20 years earlier they were repenting. 20 years earlier they were humbling. 20 years earlier they experienced victory and have now had 20 to 25 years of relative peace. And now with the first sense of these bad leaders, they say, we don't want it the way it's always been anymore. What they're saying here, it's a significant statement. What they're saying here is we don't want judges anymore. Or let me take it even a step further. What they're saying is we don't want God's way anymore. We found a better way. We found it. We know a better way than we won't get into this mess again, your sons. As if there wasn't another man on the planet Earth that could judge them. Or they don't look back to the judges of the difficulty in the book of Judges over and over and over again. There was that cycle of sin and how God delivered them and God used it even in the weakness of leadership. And they're saying, I don't like it the way it's been. We want something new. We want something, you know. And so what do? They do what's normal. They start looking around and they see, you know, every single nation that we see has a king. We don't have a king. Okay. Every other nation, from what I see, looks like they're very successful. We're not doing well right now. What's the difference? We don't have a king. Ah, I get it. Logically, we need a king. No, we don't just need a king. We want a king. No, we don't just want a king. We demand a king, Samuel. You're old. Your two sons are no good. And of course, somehow they declared that there's no other possibility of anybody else being a judge on all of the population of Israel. Isn't that the way it works? You just like, you come to the worst conclusions in the most difficult of times. I also see a broader picture here too, that it seems as if the national leaders, the spiritual leaders, were more concerned with national security. They were more concerned with national protection. They were more concerned about political leadership and their overall safety instead of the spiritual health of the nation. And Samuel, a spiritual man, could see that the demand was evidence of spiritual decay. And in verse 6 it says, this thing displeased Samuel when they said, this is back in 1 Samuel now, this thing displeased Samuel when they said, give us a king to judge us. You think you'd be displeased? I know he's taking it personal because we'll see it in a moment, but I don't think it's just personal. He cares about the nation.
0: Well, thanks for studying the Word with us here at Abounding Grace with Pastor Ed Taylor. 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
1: What's right in our eyes? 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In the book of Judges, we read about a time when everyone did what was right in their own eyes. That's America today. 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People more or less started their thinking with a Christian worldview. We don't have that shared foundation anymore. We now live in a time where we think we set the rules. And of course, if sinful, fallible human beings are the standard for morality, then sin is going to be normalized. As the prophet Isaiah put it, people will call bittersweet and sweet bitter. We can't look to our culture for morality. 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
1: Pastor Damian Kyle on what to make of what's really going on in our world today.
2: I can't make sense of anything that I see within our culture, within our world, without looking and saying, this is way beyond that human being and that human being and me as a human being. There is a spirit at work here. And there is a spirit at work here. And anytime you see rebellion against God, against His authority, leading people into that, you're dealing with a very real demonic realm that is being influential within a culture and growing in that influence.

0: Christian is often ridiculed for his or her beliefs, but what's happening today defies any other explanation than what the Bible teaches. With that said, the clear evidence is still denied. Hi there. Thank you for joining us today on According to the Scriptures with Pastor Damian Kyle. We're presenting Gleanings from Genesis. That's the title of our series. And one of the things we began to glean last time is the demonic realm's role in what went wrong in this world. Here now with more on what really happened and who's involved, from Genesis 3, Pastor Damian.
1: It was all very good at the end of chapter 1, and then somehow this fall occurs before we get to the first verse of chapter 3. And many theologians think that the angelic realm was probably created on the second day when God created the heavens, and that's when they were created in terms of the whole progression of the angelic beings being created, and so the fall occurring sometime after that. This is food for thought, but don't bet your house on it. The devil's described as having taken the form of a serpent for this temptation of Eve, and that this serpent is actually the devil taking on a physical form, is made clear to us by the Holy Spirit in his commentary concerning this very event in the last book of the Bible, when in Revelation chapter 20, verse 1, then I saw an angel coming down from heaven, having the key to the bottomless pit and a great chain in his hand. And he took hold of the dragon, that serpent of old, who is the devil and Satan, and bound him for 1,000 years. Again in the book of Revelation, chapter 12, verse 9, and so the great dragon was cast out, that serpent of old, called the devil and Satan, who deceives the whole world. He was cast to the earth, and his angels cast out with him. You notice that the devil is described as cunning in verse 1. It means subtle, it means crafty, it means to be wise, but in a bad way, wise about being up to no good, and he's certainly very, very good at that. And the craftiness or the subtlety of the devil is on full display in this temptation of Eve long before he ever opens his mouth and begins to tempt with words. You notice, first of all, in verse 1, that he attacks Eve when she was alone. And make no mistake about that. That was not an accident. That was something that he waited until that could occur. He waited until he could get her alone and he could tempt her alone. And he waited for the moment when he could do that. Personally, I don't doubt that the devil would have had a much harder time tempting Adam and Eve together as a pair if he had endeavored to do it with both of them together as a pair. He might not have been successful at all. And he knew that more than anyone. And so he catches her alone. And I think in terms of that aloneness, in terms of temptation, it's no accident that when you go into the New Testament, that Jesus, when he sent out in his public ministry, sent out the 70 to go out on their kind of missionary trips, he sent them out in twos. There's something about being more than just one in the midst of all of this. It's certainly one of the reasons that the writer of the book of Hebrews tells us that we're not to forsake the assembling of the saints, as many have done, as the writer of the book of Hebrews said at the time. The importance as a Christian, and I'm not like drumming up business for the church, but the importance of every Christian. There's no one's going to be successful as a Lone Ranger Christian operating and trying to manage this whole thing individually. We're all intended to be not only attend a church, but deeply connected with a church. And what a church is, the learning of the Bible, prayer, worshiping God, serving one another, the Lord's Supper, evangelism, all of these things are important, not only for the health of the church, not only for reaching the world, but important to us in the midst of the degree of temptation that we face in the world. It's also in terms of his guile and his subtlety in verse 6, you notice that he very carefully selected the location of the temptation. That he definitely waits until he catches Eve alone. And then number 2, he catches her when the object of the temptation is within eyesight. He catches her near the tree near that temptation, the forbidden tree. The Garden of Eden was massive. There's just one river in the Garden of Eden, as we've already seen in past studies, was so large that it fed four great rivers. It was the fountainhead of four great rivers that then formed on the other side of the Garden of Eden. This place is absolutely massive. So as you realize how large the Garden of Eden was, we ask ourselves, what in the world, Eve, are you doing near that tree? If we hope to stand in the face of the devil's temptation and his lies, we just simply cannot allow him to find us standing right next to the biggest no-no in our lives, or the biggest threat to our personal relationship with God and obedience to him. I mean, to do that just makes the devil's job very easy. It made it easy for him in an ideal situation. How much easier is it if we allow him that in the full fallenness of the world that we live in today? I don't know, but perhaps the temptation would not have been successful if Satan had brought the temptation to her and she was fully 12 miles away from the tree. And it gives her 12 miles to walk and to think about it, to process and all. But if he can catch us, if we've brought the temptation right into our house, we've brought the temptation right into our lives, right near, the very thing we know is the thing that is the greatest threat to destroying our intimacy with God, we make it so easy for him. And important to allow the passage to examine our own individual lives in that very, very way. His subtlety, he is at work long before he ever opens his mouth. And to recognize his devices may be already at work in some of our lives. But the most dangerous aspect of Satan's temptations is in what he says. The subtlety is most dangerous there. And what he says and hopes to accomplish in a temptation is very, very predictable. Satan is not that creative. He doesn't have to be, because the methodology that he uses is so successful that he hardly needs to be inventive at all. And so he does have a modus operandi. He has a well-established methods that he resorts to. Many of what are exposed to us, as we'll see as we go at the passage. And we'll look at those specifics of the verbal temptation in terms of the fall of Adam and Eve next time. But in order to fully set the table for all of that, I want us to just briefly notice just two more things that our passage reveals to us concerning Satan as a tempter. Number one, notice that Satan initiated the conversation with Eve. You don't have to go looking for the devil.

Notice that Satan initiated a theological conversation with Eve. It's the last thing you think he would actually do. You say, okay, he got Eve in the Garden of Eden, and Satan wants her to fall. So knowing what we do about Satan, what is the last thing he's going to talk about? I mean, the last thing you would think he would ever talk about would be God. That he would bring up theology. And yet that is exactly what he makes a beeline to. He begins a conversation and starts to talk with her about God. I think it's very fascinating to realize that the devil does not deny the existence of God. Oh, no, he does. He is a firm believer in God. He does not cast doubt in her mind at all in the existence of God. He knows that's fruitless. Now, he believes in God. He knows the existence of God. And not only is he a firm believer in the existence of God, and not any old God, but the God of the Bible. But the Bible teaches that the entire demonic realm is as well. James chapter 2, verse 19, James writes to us as Christians, and he says, you believe that there is one God. And it's kind of like whoopee-doo. You want a button for that? You think that gets you into heaven, just believing in the existence of God? You're just getting started acknowledging the existence of God. He said, you believe there is one God? Great. That's my addition. I'll go back to the strictness of the passage. He says, you do well. That's a great starting point. But then he says, even the demons believe and they tremble. Among Satan and the entire demonic realm, there is not one single atheist, there is not one single agnostic. And the atheist or the agnostic in life, they have taken their views to a realm that even the devil himself would not go to. How could he do so? How could he deny the existence of God? I mean, both he and Eve knew full well there was a God, and not just, again, not just any God, but the God of the Bible. And he knew that to deny the existence of God, in general, is a dead end with people. Absolutely a dead end. And so he does the next best thing, and that is he endeavored to change her thinking about God, her understanding of God. And he introduced another way of looking at things spiritually, another path spiritually than the one that the God of the Bible has put before us. And the devil is never more dangerous than when he's talking about God or theology or the Bible. And you know why he's never more dangerous? Because the things that hinge upon those issues are eternal. The consequences are eternal. We all know something from our own experience about the sins of sex, drugs, and rock and roll and those kind of temptations. But when Satan tempts us into sex, drugs, and rock and roll kind of sins, that's a sideshow. It's serious business in its own way, but it's an absolute sideshow compared to when he starts to talk on behalf of God or begin to talk about God. This is where he can do the real damage to a person, because Satan's ultimate goal is not to get us addicted to some sin or addicted to drugs or addicted to alcohol or addicted to pornography or addicted to some particular sin for the rest of our lives. All of that is just a means to an end. His ultimate goal is to get us to join him in his rebellion against God, and like him to rebel against all divine authority in our lives, and to like him make I will the supreme focus and aim of our lives as opposed to God says. That is at the core, that is at the bottom line of every temptation that he uses. And he'll use many, many devices to attempt to get us to that place. But that's where he is intent upon getting us. And everywhere you see a human being living for himself or herself, living supremely for themselves and not for God, exalting their will above his will, living in complete disregard to
God and to his word, living in a

0: deliberate even rebellion against the authority that God deserves in our lives, by virtue of being our Creator. To say nothing of the fact that He is God Almighty, and He is more real than the seats you're sitting on, more real than any of us in this room. He exists, and He is deserving of that from us. And when you have someone, as you look at the culture and look at how the selfism movement has just been forced upon us, it has had all of the microphones within our culture for 40 years. And you see how many people now on the path of I will, rather than what does God say, what is God's will, and you realize how effective His voice and His temptation is within the culture. And when you have someone who has elevated themselves over and above God, which is the highest expression of pride, then you have someone who's following the path of the ancient and the present Lucifer, and it all ends in disaster. And Satan is fully aware of the fact that one day he's going to be cast into hell. He knows that his eternal judgment is coming. And the only thing that he lives for now is to see how many men, women, and children he can seduce into following him into the horror of that place. Satan has a real problem with authority in his life, even God's authority. And you look at the culture that we live in and how the respect for authority is ebbing. On a purely physical level, it is ebbing. And there's a spirit that's behind all of that. But more important than the lack of respect for that kind of authority within the culture, all of that just pales in comparison to the level of disrespect we see within our culture and the world, and increasing disrespect for God's authority and the authority of His commandments. You ever look at the world and say, this place is crazy? You look and you say, how can they believe that? How can so many of them believe that? How can they say that? How can they say that out loud? How can they say that out loud and get applause? How can they say that out loud and get an audience, get a following? When you can look at it and it's ludicrous, it's crazy, it's insane. What we're in the middle of, as the old saying goes, is that once you reject God and the truth of God, it's no surprise what anyone will follow then as a result. And this is where we are. And there's a spirit behind it. I can't make sense of anything that I see within our culture, within our world, without looking and saying, this is way beyond that human being and that human being and me as a human being. There is a spirit at work here. And there is a spirit at work here. And anytime you see rebellion against God, against His authority, leading people into that, you're dealing with a very real demonic realm that is being influential within a culture and growing in that influence. You're not crazy. The war that is going on around us is a real war. But as the Judeo-Christian kind of heritage is ebbing within our culture, now you see this other thing flashing in a way where it's able to throw off all subtlety at all and come forth in all of its infamous glory. This is what we see. And there's a demonic realm that is behind all of it. And without repentance, it ends badly, very, very badly. But we're not going to change the culture this morning, and I'm not going to reach the culture this morning. That's what this is all about. But I want to reach individuals. And if you have never, ever heard God's invitation to you, personally, to you, here's His invitation. Jesus said it Himself. For God so loved the world, that's you, that He gave His only begotten Son, that whosoever, that's you again, that whosoever believes in Him should not perish, but have everlasting life. That God offers you another path. He offers you another life. He offers you everlasting life. He offers you the opportunity at a personal relationship with Him, a personal relationship with God. There's an alternative to the life that you have been living, the lies, the bondage, the emptiness, the frustration of it. And it is the relationship that you've been created for, and that is a relationship with God. Some of us today heard that gospel message many, many times in your life, but you haven't surrendered. I will, I will, I will, I will, I will. I don't want to do it. I don't want to turn to God. I don't want to go His way. I'm still willing to play the game. The self-will life is what I want to do, and the consequences haven't come falling on my head yet. I'm not yet reaping what I've sown. I like the balance that I've found, but that'll go out of balance in an instant. In 1 5-minute period, you can end up doing something under that influence, that sin that you think you have so much control over, and you will end up doing something that you will regret for the rest of your life, and you'd give your right arm to be able to have those 5 minutes back. It's not a game. It's not a game. As somebody saying, this ain't no party, this ain't no disco, this ain't no fooling around. In a spiritual realm, there's two realms. And Jesus said, if you're not for me, then you are against me. There is no third path. There is no third existence, no third world. There is what is under the devil, and there is what is under God. And if today, because of whatever is happening in your life, maybe it's not a catastrophe, but it's just the drawing of the Holy Spirit within your life. You say, this is the day that I want to be saved. I want to turn before all hell breaks loose in my life, in this life, to say nothing of the life to come.
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0: Father, thank you for the instruction of your word. Thank you for its revelation, revealing to us what we would never otherwise know apart from your revelation. And Lord, thank you for the truths that we've looked at here today, these vital, important truths. And Lord, as you look at our lives here today and the world in which you've called us to live for you in these last days, we see how the devil's getting a pass. Fewer and fewer people believing in you, and fewer people believing in him as well. And he just gets to whoop them one day after another, after another, after another. They're being destroyed by someone they don't even believe exists in this life, to say nothing of the life to come. And thank you that you provide passages like this to help us understand the big picture of what we find ourselves in the middle of all day, every day. And not only to understand it, Lord, but how to successfully navigate it. I pray and we pray for all of the different things that have been said today in this sermon, and however any of it might be a word of exhortation, edification, or comfort in any of our lives, I pray that you would give it that supernatural life and continue that point in the sermon in each one of our lives in the context of our personal relationship with you as you see necessary. And I pray and we pray these things in Jesus' name, amen.
1: And amen. Thank you for listening, friend. Next time on According to the Scriptures, our look at the fall continues. Pastor Damian Kyle will focus in on the temptation. 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

0: Aloha and praise the Lord. My name is Jason Keone Coloma, and I'm a native from Wamanalo, Oahu. I'm an associate pastor of U-Turn for Christ on Kauai. Like many, I was addicted to drugs and crime and led an evil lifestyle. But God got a hold of me while in my darkest hour and radically changed my life. 2 Corinthians 5:17 says, if anyone is in Christ Jesus, he's a new creation. Old things have passed. Behold, all things become new. Like the word says, I'm a new creation, living a joyful life on the island of Kauai, helping and leading men from once where I was in bondage and in sin that the world only has to offer. If you know anyone struggling and battling with addiction, look us up. Much aloha and God bless.
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1: 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Pastor Sandy is currently teaching through the book of Revelation. Now here's Pastor Sandy in the book of Revelation chapter 5 with today's edition of Sandy Adams Radio.
2: After the fall of man and the fall of creation, Satan has taken advantage. Since man is now blind to God and the things of God, Satan preys on our ignorance. We're easily snookered and deceived. And Satan has wrested the world from man's control. Today it's obvious that Satan has at least semi-control over the world that we live in. Jesus acknowledged this in John chapter 12, verse 31, when he referred to Satan as the ruler of this world. Satan is the usurper. When mankind divorced himself from God, Satan stole control of the neighborhood. In Matthew chapter 4, remember, Satan offered Jesus the kingdoms of this world. All Jesus had to do was just worship him. And of course, Jesus rejected the devil's diabolical deal. But it's interesting, Jesus never questioned his right to make the offer. For Jesus knew that this world is in Satan's clutches. And this explains the awful shape that our world is in today. Our condition is not God's fault. If you have blamed God for the cancer, or for the crime, or for the injustice, or for the child abuse, or for the senseless accidents, or for war, or for famine, or for birth defects, or for Alzheimer's, or for the terrible Super Bowl this year, then you owe God an apology. For the world today is not as God created it to be. It was gifted to man, but then stolen by Satan. The miserable conditions that we live in today are the result of man's dominion and Satan's influence, not the governance of God. This world was given over to man, then forfeited to Satan. And as a result, John sobs. I like the paraphrase of verse 4. It says, I wept and wept and wept. Remember, it was a strong angel who offered the challenge. Who is worthy to open the scroll and to loose its seals? I mean, immediately the situation looks grim. This is a strong angel, maybe an archangel, and he can't open the scroll. If strong angels are out, then who's left? I mean, a human would certainly be a step down from a strong angel, not even a Moses or a David are as strong as strong angels. Verse 3 makes it official. No one in heaven or on the earth or under the earth, that's about everywhere, was able to open the scroll or to look at it. They can't find anyone worthy enough to even give it a gaze. No wonder John cries like a baby. Reminds me of the newlyweds who went shopping for their first house. The kids didn't have much money. They told the realtor their salary. Then they asked, do you think there's a house out there in our price range? The agent answered, yes, its current owner is a German shepherd named Prince. And this is why John sobs profusely, all mankind is in the doghouse. Which brings us to a third S, the sibling I told you about. You see, God knew that man would foolishly throw away his dominion. So early on in the annals of Israel, God enacted laws that govern the ownership and the transference of real estate, even adding provisions for ownership and for redemption. Every property transaction in Israel came with a clause, a redemption clause. The original owner retained the right to buy back the land if he could afford the redemption price. In ancient Israel, families lost their land in two ways. Either the owner died without an heir, or the land was used as collateral for a loan that couldn't be paid. And if the owner was unable or even dead, a sibling could step in and redeem the land and keep it in the family. This sibling, this relative, was called the goel, or the sibling redeemer, the kinsman redeemer. John knew these laws of redemption, God's laws. And this is why he scans heaven for a rich relative, for someone who's worthy to open the scroll. He fears that this fallen world will stay stuck in its fallen state. And that's why he sobs. But suddenly, one of the elders, one of those elders, those 24 elders, he walks over, he throws his arm around John, and he says, "Cheer up, Johnny." And John never forgot the good news that he received. Verse 5. "But one of those elders said to me, 'Do not weep. For behold, the Lion of the tribe of Judah, the Root of David, has prevailed to open the scroll and to loose its seven seals.'" There is one who has prevailed. There is a lion from the tribe of Judah who has matched the requirements, who has satisfied the terms of redemption. He is the one who can bankroll the scroll. Revelation 5, verse 5, is one of the most strategic moments in the history of the universe. The opportunity to take back this fallen world is about to expire when suddenly one emerges who can right all wrongs and redeem all that's been lost. He is the Lion of Judah, and he is the Root of David. The ancestral tree of Israel's kings had the family of David as its branch and the tribe of Judah as its trunk. Jesus was born a man, both of the right tribe and of the right family, of Judah and of David. This gave Jesus the perfect pedigree to be mankind's sibling redeemer. Jesus is our rich relative, and he's rich in righteousness. Through his perfect life, through his sacrificial death, he earned enough equity and righteousness to pay the debt our sin had cost. Put it all together, and Jesus has the credentials to pop open this scroll and to loose its seals. And understand his motivation here. Jesus endured the brutalities of the cross, not just because he wanted to buy back a chunk of land. Jesus owns plenty of planets. No, a parable in Matthew 13 reveals Jesus' real incentive. There he said, "The kingdom of heaven is like treasure hidden in a field, which a man found and hid, and for joy over it, he goes and sells all that he has, and he buys that field." The man buys the land. Why? Not to possess another field, but for the treasure that has been hidden in that field. And friends, we are God's treasure. Jesus loves us. This is why he has bought back the earth, to make us members of his family. Which brings us to the fourth S. What about these seven seals? Jesus doesn't just open the scroll. He breaks these seals. Little wax seals bound up this deed. You see, it was one thing to buy back a piece of land, but it was quite another issue to force the person living on it to vacate the premises so that you could take back control. Thus, the breaking of these seven seals reveal another step toward a final eviction. I heard of a homeless man recently who pitched a tent in the front yard of the public library and refused to move, decided that would be his home. After negotiations failed, he was taken away by force. But what if you had been en route to the library that day? When you happened to just see the police manhandling this homeless fellow, you might cry, "Police brutality!" Unless you knew the whole story. And you see, this is what you need to realize about Satan. He is a squatter. He is the interloper who refuses to move. And this is why chapter 5 is so crucial to what happens in the rest of Revelation. For Jesus is going to rough up this rebel planet. He's going to get tough. He's going to evict Satan, his demons, and the legion of humans who've joined in their coup d'etat. Each time Jesus pops a different seal in heaven, sparks are going to fly on planet Earth. Terrible judgments are going to be unleashed. But don't forget Revelation chapter 5. For Jesus holds the title deed. This world rightly belongs to Jesus. And he will eliminate everyone who stands in the way of his rule. Don't scream police brutality. Jesus has a right to take back this world. He's purchased it with the redemption price, and he will. For centuries now, a stubborn Satan has been having his way. A rebellious man has been getting his way. We live in an age that we might call the day of man. But coming soon is a time that the Bible refers to as the day of the Lord. Revelation 6, verse 19 describes a period of time when God will have his say in the affairs of man. Satan is going to get escorted off the premises. In verse 5, the older refers to the sibling, our Redeemer, as the Lion of the tribe of Judah. You know, the lion is considered to be the king of beasts. I like to go to the zoo and I like to watch the lion swagger as he walks. Boy, all the other animals, they shudder in fear when they hear him roar. Examine his jaws, his teeth, the sweep of his paws. The lion is a picture of courage and power and dominance and agility and ferociousness. And he is the perfect type of Jesus. There is an excerpt from C.S. Lewis where Lucy is talking to Mr. and Mrs. Beaver. And Lucy asks, "Who is Aslan?" Of course, Aslan is the Christ type in the story, the lion of the story. Mr. Beaver, he's astonished by our question, "Who is Aslan?" He says, "Why, don't you know? He's the king. He's the lord of the whole wood." Lucy replies, "Is he safe? I'll feel quite nervous about meeting a lion." Mrs. Beaver jumps in, "That you will, dearie. Anyone who appears before Aslan without their knees knocking is either braver than most or just silly." Again, Lucy asks, "But is he safe?" And that's when Mr. Beaver utters, "Safe? Who said anything about safe? Of course he isn't safe, but he's good. He's the king, I tell you." Revelation proves that Jesus is no tame lion. Jesus will one day roar and bring the wicked to their knees. He'll clean up the mess we've made of planet Earth. The righteous judge will bring order to a universe in contempt. Well, notice another S. It's a surprise. Jesus takes the scroll and ends the sob and is the sibling. And he breaks the seals. And here's the S I'm telling you about. Whatever you do, don't miss the scars. The elder calls Jesus a lion. But when John turns his head, we're told in verse 6, "And I looked, and behold, in the midst of the throne and of the four living creatures, and in the midst of the elders, stood a lamb as though it had been slain, having seven horns and seven eyes, which are the seven spirits of God sent out into all the earth. Then he came and took the scroll out of the right hand of him who sat on the throne." Horns are a symbol of strength. Seven eyes speak of his omnipotence and his omnipresence. He's everywhere. He's empowered with a sevenfold anointing of the one Holy Spirit. Jesus is the king. But surprise, when John turns to look at this lion, guess what he sees? The lion looks like a lamb. In fact, the word translated lamb here literally means little lamb. Mary had a little lamb, but now he's the conqueror. He's the king. He's the roaring lamb. You know, lambs or sheep are the most talked about animals in all of the Bible, but usually in connection with sacrifice. A river of blood flowed from the temple. The only way Israel could come to God was with a sacrifice. And all those sacrifices were leading up to the ultimate perfect sacrifice. As John said of Jesus, "The Lamb of God who takes away the sin of the world." Now it's at a critical moment in the universe's history that the Son of God steps forward to take this title deed to God's creation and to open the seals of judgment. Heaven and the angels have always known him as the lion. But here, Jesus appears as the sacrificial lamb. If I ask you, what are the only man-made things in heaven? You would answer, the scars of Jesus. After the resurrection, Jesus showed the scars in his hands. There was a hole in his side. There were wounds in his brow. Even his face was defigured as they had plucked out his beard. And if the wounds in his hands were visible, and they were, what about his other scars? I believe they were visible too. You remember when Mary first saw the Lord? She didn't even recognize him. She mistook him as the gardener. It's probable that Jesus' face bore marks of his scarring. Isaiah 52 verse 14 sheds some light here. It's a prophecy of Jesus. It says, his visage, his appearance, was marred more than any other man, and his form more than the sons of men. His visage was marred, visibly marred. Hebrew scholars Keel and Delitzsch, they translate that verse, so disfigured, his appearance was not human, and his form not like that of the children of men. In other words, he had been beaten beyond recognition, and he still bore those scars even after his resurrection. I believe when our Lord Jesus was taken off the cross, his face looked like it belonged to a boxer who'd just gone 15 rounds in a slugfest. His body was torn and tethered as if it had been in a devastating airplane crash. Hey, if there had been a funeral for Jesus, it would have been closed casket. Thus, when John sees Jesus, he's expecting the lion. Yet, there stood a lamb as though it had been slain. Here is a lion that looks like a butchered lamb. I think we're all going to be shocked. I think we might even recoil in terror when we first see his scars. I'm not sure anything is going to prepare us for our first look into the face of Jesus. But I'm sure it won't take long for us to recall that those scars represent the price he paid so that we could be redeemed and made part of God's family. Suddenly those scars will become a source of pride and a catalyst for praise. I believe when a million years has expired in heaven, we'll keep going back to those scars, and there we'll learn the depths of our Savior's marvelous love for us. The scars will always be there as eternal reminders of the price Jesus paid. But the lion, he will suffer no more. His face speaks of love, but there's fire in his eyes. Hands that cradled babies and opened blind eyes now break open seven seals that wreak havoc on the earth. And in this one moment, John's faith matures. He realizes that judgment will flow from the same spigot where mercy now streams. In heaven today, God's throne is called the mercy seat. But understand soon, it will become a judgment seat. We need to learn to see Jesus not just as he was on earth, but as he is now and will be forever. He is more than a sacrifice. The Lamb is also the King of the jungle. Before this vision, I imagine John was a lot like us. He quibbled over illnesses and life's injustices. How could a good God allow bad stuff to happen? His faith was so fragile. But I am sure that after this vision, John stopped all of his quibbling and his wondering and his doubting. He knows that soon, very soon, righteousness will prevail. Our fractured world will be reset. Evil will be punished and faith will be rewarded. From now on, John hangs not only his hopes for his own soul, but for the whole world on this roaring lamb. And John joins the heavenly host in verse 8. Now when he had taken the scroll, the four living creatures and the 24 elders, they fell down before the Lamb, each having a harp and golden bowls full of incense, which are the prayers of the saints. And here's another S, the supplications or the requests of the saints. Realize, friend, your prayers do matter. You know, at times it's hard for us to see this truth from our vantage point here on earth. But when we get a glimpse of heaven, God's throne, guess what we find there? There is a bowl full of prayers right next to the throne of God. Don't say the prayers that you hoist up to God get lost in the shuffle or really don't matter or get ignored. To the contrary, God has put angels and elders in charge of your prayers. They are even kept in close proximity to his throne. Later, God will address this bowl of prayers. Eventually, every cry for justice and for deliverance and for blessing and for peace and even retribution is going to be answered by God, but in His way and in His time, not our own. And notice our final S. It's a song. It's true. In the end, every prayer will become a praise. It may take 10 days or 10 years or 10 million years, but it'll happen. Every prayer will end up a praise. Verse 9 tells us, and they sang a new song, saying, "You are worthy to take the scroll and to open its seals, for you were slain and have redeemed us to God by your blood out of every tribe and tongue and people and nation, and have made us kings and priests to our God, and we shall reign on the earth." Well, we tend to think of the revelation as the end of things, but not so. At the end of things, they sing a new song because eternity is a bright future. And they'll forever praise the King. Well, who is this in heaven singing? Who but the church of Jesus Christ, you and me, can sing this song? Who fits this description? Redeemed out of every tribe, tongue, people, nation. That's certainly not Israel. Only the blood-bought church of Jesus Christ can sing this song of redemption. That means that when the seals are broken, when the gloves come off, and God pummels the earth with judgment, the church is going to be in heaven singing this new song, singing praises to God. Verses 11 and 12 provide us the lyrics to heaven's song. John writes, "Then I looked, and I heard the voice of many angels around the throne, the living creatures and the elders, and the number of them was 10,000 times 10,000 and thousands of thousands." That's another way of saying too many angels to count. "Saying with a loud voice, 'Worthy is the Lamb who was slain to receive power and riches and wisdom and strength and honor and glory and blessing.'" Heaven is amazed most not by the lion's claws or his paws or his teeth or his roar, but by those scars. For time eternal, whenever we see his scars, we will bow once again and we will worship him with these words, "Worthy is the Lamb who was slain." And worship never dies down in heaven. Understand this. About the time one voice fades, another eruption of praise occurs. He says, "And every creature which is in heaven and on the earth and under the earth and such as are in the sea and all that are in them." In other words, all creation now joins with heaven in the worship and in the adoration of the slain Lamb. "I heard them saying, 'Blessed and honor and glory and power be to him who sits on the throne and to the Lamb forever and ever.' Then the four living creatures said, 'Amen.' And the 24 elders fell down and worshiped him who lives forever and ever." And here's what I think. I think it's time for us to stop our quibbling. Yeah, you live in a fallen world. Get over it. Yes, life isn't always fair. Yes, life can throw you some nasty curveballs at times. Injustices occur, accidents happen, disasters strike. Life didn't turn out the way you thought. Big deal. You know what? A grown-up faith realizes that it's all just temporary. That a Lamb now roars from heaven, who is worthy to rule, that he has a deed in his hand, and he's about to settle every score and make things right. So, stop wondering, stop worrying, and start worshiping, my friend. John's few moments in heaven taught him to remember those scars, certainly. But don't you stop there. Don't just see Jesus as he once was, but see him as he will be. John learned to hang all of his hopes for a better life and for a better world on Jesus, the roaring Lamb. And there we have Revelation chapters 4 and 5.
1: 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The book of Revelation tells us about the prophetic witnesses who will come to proclaim the truth of God's word in the last days. But we're also warned that they will not be taken seriously by all. We already see that shaping up today, as many people have begun to openly mock the gospel. But Pastor Sandy encourages us to remain faithful to Jesus because he is coming back soon. The suffering we are facing in this life now is a mere inconvenience compared to the glory we stand to inherit in heaven. 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Once again, that number is 770-736-2828. Pastor Sandy is coming to you from Calvary Chapel, Stone Mountain in Atlanta, Georgia. 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

0: 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School Vice Principal Pastor Anthony Bonilla comes from a background of 8 years in the U.S. Air Force, 17 years as a Honolulu police officer, 10 years as a full-time pastor, and a proud parent of 3 CCCS graduates.
1: 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I'm Pastor Anthony, Vice Principal of Calvary Chapel Christian School. 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
2: 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Now that's the truth. 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Inevitably, invariably, those gloves get muddy. 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You hang around with mud, you're the one who's going to get dirty. Think about it when you're choosing your friends, okay?
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0: Welcome to The Word for Today, featuring the Bible teaching ministry of Pastor Chuck Smith, founder of the Calvary Chapel Movement. This radio program is a chapter-by-chapter, verse-by-verse study through the entire Bible. And on today's edition of The Word for Today, Pastor Chuck continues his message, The Unveiling of the Future, as we pick up in Revelation chapter 1, verse 1. And now, with today's study, here's Pastor Chuck.
1: So we turn in our Bibles now to the book of Revelation, chapter 1. The revelation of Jesus Christ, the Greek word apocalypse, is literally the unveiling. So in the very first phrase, you have what the book is all about. It is the unveiling of Jesus Christ, the lifting of the wraps. And as when I was a child, I lived in Ventura, went to elementary school in Ventura. I played in the school orchestra. And the city had, in front of the city hall, had a sculpture, make a sculpture of Father Juan of Perro Sierra, who had established the mission there in Ventura. And so the day came for the unveiling of the statue. And among other things for entertainment, they had our school orchestra there playing. So I was sitting there in the violin section. And the mayor made his speech, and the county supervisors made their speeches and all. And the Catholic priest made his speech. And then finally, the crane that was there, they had a ring in the top of the canvas that was covering this large statue. And so, you know, they began to crank up the canvas. And finally, we could see what was under the canvas, the statue of Father Juan of Perro Sierra. It was the unveiling. It was the apocalypse, the unveiling of this statue. And we could finally see what was behind the wraps. Now, there is a common misconception concerning the book of Revelation, and a lot of people will say, oh, I never deal with the book of Revelation. That's a sealed book. Exactly the opposite. Rather than a sealed book, it's a unveiling. It's taking the wraps off. It's taking the seals off. It's allowing you to see what the future holds as far as Jesus Christ is concerned. So it is the revelation or the unveiling of Jesus Christ as far as the future, which God gave to him to show to his servants the things which must shortly come to pass. And he sent and signified it by his angel unto his servant John. So for the most part in the book of Revelation, there will be the angel speaking to John and revealing to him the things that were revealed to him by Jesus Christ. So he sent this revelation by the angel to John. And there are times when the angel appears to John. There are times when John sees the Lord himself. There are times when the elder is explaining aspects of this revelation to John. But the basic format was the revelation of Jesus Christ given to him by God to show to his servants, and it was sent to John, signified by the angel, which is a messenger, who bore record of the word of God. And that is, of course, John's declaration in his gospel and in his epistles, that he was just a recorder. A recorder of the things which he had seen, of which he had heard. And his job was just to record these things. And so he bore record. And he said, we know that our record is true, our witness is true. Who bore record of the word of God and the testimony of Jesus Christ of all of the things that he saw. Now, the most of this revelation came to John by way of visions. And a vision is really insight into the spirit world. Now there is a spirit world that exists about us. We cannot see it with our natural eyes. But God can open our eyes to the realm of the spirit, and the capacity of being able to see the spirit realm is called a vision. Now, the spirit realm is the eternal realm. So in a vision, you can spiritually see things either past, present, or future, because the eternal realm is a timeless realm. And so John, a little further down, is going to say that on the Lord's day he was in the spirit unto the day of the Lord. That is, he saw the things that are going to yet transpire in the future. He saw things that have not yet taken place. Time hasn't yet caught up with it. Blessed is he that reads and they that hear the words of this prophecy. So it is a easy book for me to plunge into, because I know you're going to be blessed even though I may not say anything worthwhile. Because we're going to be reading the word of this prophecy and hearing the word of this prophecy. And so there is a built-in promised blessing for you. You can't escape it. It's there promised to you by the Lord. Those that read and those that hear. So I'm going to be blessed. And if you'll keep up with your reading, you'll be blessed. You'll be blessed as you hear. Not only hearing, though, but also keeping those things which are written therein, for the time is at hand. There has always been in the church the sense of urgency and immediacy as far as the return of Jesus Christ. The time is short, we are told in verse 1. Here in verse 3, the time is at hand. And there is a sense in which that is perennially true. Time is always short for each of us. We don't know how much time we do have. If we live to be 100 years, time is short. Such a short time, especially in comparison to eternity. So now the greeting of John, beginning with verse 4, John to the seven churches which are in Asia. We know that seven is a number that is symbolically used in the scripture often. The number of completeness. It's called the number of perfection, but the Greek word perfection in its use is different from our use of the word perfection. We think of something without flaw. The idea in the Greek is literally fully matured, or of full age, or complete. So we find that there are in many things that have a seven as a completion. For instance, there are 7 days in the week. So you have a complete week, 7 days. Seven notes on the scale. Then you start over again. Do, re, mi, fa, sol, la, ti, do. And you have to go to do, re, mi again. So the seven makes the complete scale. The seven churches. There were more churches than this in Asia. There were some very prominent churches in Asia. For instance, the Church of Galatia, also established by Paul. The Church of Colossae, which Paul wrote to. Not really far from the church of Ephesus. So why seven churches? It's to give you the complete picture of the church. Grace be unto you and peace from him which is and which was and which is to come, and from the seven spirits which are before his throne. The first, of course, is a description of God. From him which is, which was, and which is to come. And this is a way of describing the eternal nature of God. He is, he was, he is to come, but he is all of that at the same and time. You see, there is no past or future with God. It is all now, for he dwells in the eternal. I am that I am. Only God can declare that because he is in the eternal. I am, I may say that, but then I was, because I said I am a moment ago. But God dwells in the eternal. I am that I am, the eternally present one. So in describing the eternal character of God, he is, he was, he is to come, all at once and the same. The seven spirits which are before his throne, again, the completeness of the work of the Holy Spirit, the seven being the number of symbolism again, of completeness. And from Jesus Christ. And now when he comes to Jesus Christ, he has quite a bit to say. Who is the faithful witness? The word witness in the Greek is martys. And it is the word from which we get our word martyr, which has come to mean one who dies for his faith. But originally, the idea is one who has a faith so strong that he would die for it. And so Jesus is the faithful witness. What does that mean? He is the faithful witness of what God is. You want to know what God is? You can look at Jesus Christ and know exactly what God is. No man has seen the Father at any time, but the only begotten Son who was in the bosom of the Father, he hath manifested it and made him known. So that when Philip said to him, Lord, just show us the Father and we'll be satisfied. He said, haven't I been so long a time with you and haven't you seen me, Philip? Don't you realize that he who has seen me hath seen the Father? The faithful witness of what God is. Now we are called to be witnesses for Jesus Christ. That is, it should be that people could look at you and know exactly what Jesus is like. That's God's intent and purpose for your life. That is what the Spirit is seeking to accomplish in conforming you into the image of Christ. So that as the Spirit's work is complete in me, I will respond as he responds. I will love as he loves. I'll forgive as he forgave. I will be his representative. I will be his true and faithful witness. The witness of what he is, even as he was the true and faithful witness of what God is. And so unto Jesus Christ, the faithful witness, and the first begotten of the dead. That is, the first of this whole hope that we have of eternal life through him. And the prince of the kings of the earth, King of kings and Lord of lords, we will be proclaiming him in a few weeks as we get to chapter 19. Unto him that loved us and washed us from our sins in his own blood, the redemption that is ours through Jesus Christ. More than that, he has made us kings and priests unto God and his Father, and to him be glory and dominion forever and ever. Amen. So, the work of Jesus Christ, he was the faithful witness. He is the first begotten from among the dead. He is the prince of the kings of the earth, but he loved you. And he redeemed you with his blood in order that he might make you a kingdom of priests unto God, in order that he might receive glory and dominion forever. Behold, he cometh with clouds. Probably a reference to the church that is coming with him. In the 11th chapter of the book of Hebrews, it tells us of all of these Old Testament saints who, through faith, made their mark upon the world. And then chapter 12 begins, seeing we are encompassed about with so great a cloud of witnesses, the multitudes of people, behold, he cometh with clouds. the multitudes of people that will be returning with him, the church. And when Christ, who is our life, shall appear, then shall we also appear with him in glory. Behold, he cometh with clouds, and every eye shall see him. Contrary to what the Jehovah Witnesses teach, that he came privately in 1914 into the secret chamber, and only those with spiritual eyes could see him. And he now rules the world in the kingdom age from this secret chamber. Satan is bound, cast into the abuso. Well, they left a chain too long. And he's got too much freedom to suit me. Every eye shall see him, and they also which pierced him at his second coming. We are told that Jesus came as far as Bethany with his disciples there in the Mount of Olives, and then he ascended up into heaven, and a cloud received him out of their sight. And while they were standing there, two men stood by them in white apparel and said, "Ye men of Galilee, why stand ye here gazing into heaven? For this same Jesus is going to come again in like manner as you have seen him go into heaven." Every eye shall see him. He's going to come. It'll be a public coming. Jesus is coming in the flesh to establish God's kingdom upon the earth. Every eye shall see him, and they also which pierced him shall mourn. There is a prophecy in Psalm 22 concerning Jesus Christ, and it said they pierced his hands and his feet. They that pierced him shall see him. In Zechariah, another prophecy concerning Jesus Christ, and they shall look upon him whom they have pierced. And again in Zechariah, and they shall say unto him in that day, "What are the meaning of these wounds in your hands?" They shall look upon him whom they have pierced. And all of the families of the earth shall wail because of him. Even so, amen. The recognition, finally, that Jesus is indeed the Messiah, the longed-for Messiah, that the nation of Israel has waited for and sought. That recognition will come, but only after Jeremiah's prophecy is fulfilled and Jacob has gone through a time of great trouble and great sorrow. But they will look upon him whom they have pierced. Even so, amen. Now Jesus addresses John directly and declares, "I am the Alpha and the Omega, the beginning and the ending, saith the Lord, which is and which was and which is to come, the Almighty." Now, whether or not this is Jesus or God, it really is immaterial, because Jesus addresses John in a moment in verse 11, saying, "I am Alpha and Omega, the first and the last, and what you see, write in a book." Now, if God declares of himself, "I am the Alpha and the Omega, the beginning and the ending," and Jesus declares, "I am the Alpha and the Omega, the beginning and the ending," there, you know, I used to take geometry back in the ancient days, and there was something about equal angles and equal sides, you know, make an isosceles triangle or something, you know. They are equal. If your angles are equal, sides are equal, then they become equal. Now, if God says, "I am the Alpha and the Omega, the beginning and the ending," and Jesus says, "I am the Alpha and the Omega, the beginning and the ending," then it makes them the same. In the beginning was the Word was with God, the Word was God, the same was in the beginning with God, and all things were made by him, and without him was not anything made that was made, and the Word was made flesh, and he dwelt among us. The Alpha and the Omega, the beginning and the ending. So now John gives you a little background to the vision. He said, "I, John, who also am your brother and companion in tribulation, and in the kingdom and the patience of Jesus Christ, was in the island that is called Patmos for the word of God and the testimony of Jesus Christ." Now, at this time, all of the rest of the apostles had all been martyred. all been put to death by the Roman government. John is the only one of the original left. He's well into his 90s. It is estimated that this was written in 96 AD. And it is estimated that John was probably approximately the same age as Jesus. So John is probably close to 96 years old at the writing of this book. He's in a little rocky crag out in the Mediterranean, offshore a little bit from the area of Ephesus. And he's there for the word of God and the testimony that he has, exiled to the island of Patmos. According to Eusebius in his book on church history, as he records the violent death of all of the other apostles, he says concerning John that there was the attempt to boil him in oil, but he survived the experience of being boiled in oil, and so they exiled him to the island of Patmos. God wasn't through with John yet. God had one final word for man. The book of Revelation needed to be written, and John was the one that it was eminently qualified to write the book. And so there on the island of Patmos, the aged John received this vision of the future.
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1: May the Lord be with you and bless you and keep you in his love and grace. 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Alert unto the Lord in these last days when the world around you is walking in its drunken stupor. 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
0: 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Box 8000, Costa Mesa, California, 92628. 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That's right here on the next edition of The Word for Today.

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1: Are you a born-again Christian teacher or educator? 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We're looking for dedicated teachers who love the Lord and share our desire to shape young lives through a Christian worldview. 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
2: We are the first generation that could literally get the gospel to pretty much everyone. 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

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We like to pass along helpful suggestions. But so many of us just don't feel comfortable in suggesting someone consider the hope of the gospel. 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

Pastor Greg Laurie with great encouragement today on what God can do if we follow His leading. There's more to come in this message here on A New Beginning, a study called Never Say Never. Pastor Greg, we've considered the importance of sharing the gospel today, and no doubt there's someone listening.

0: to the classrooms. School principal Mrs. Joyce Lund carries a bachelor's degree in education and developing master's degree in literacy. 15 years with the Hawaii DOE, 20 years at CCCS, including 2.5 years as a professional certified educational therapist from the National Institute for Learning Development, and a proud parent of 2 CCCS graduates.
1: Aloha everyone, this is Mrs. Lund, principal of Calvary Chapel Christian School. 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
2: 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Some Christians argue that what we believe about Genesis is just a side issue. 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But did you know all our major Christian doctrines are grounded in Genesis? Why do we sin? Why did Jesus have to die? Why do we need a new heavens and new earth? Why is marriage for a man and a woman? 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What we believe about Genesis is really important. 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
1: Psalm 119, the longest chapter in the Bible, and certainly the theme, and it's in a greater context, but the theme of the longest chapter in the Bible is the Bible, and it's fitting that the Holy Spirit, as he inspires the writing of Scripture, would say to us in the longest chapter that he inspired that the most important thing in the Bible is the Bible. And a remarkable, remarkable psalm. Now, it's called an acrostic, which means that the verses are related to the Hebrew alphabet. There are eight other acrostic psalms in the book of Psalms, some of them almost complete, some of them here, a number of them complete. This one is complete. It's complete in an unusual way. And in your Bible, you should see, if you see there before the first eight verses, it says Aleph. You guys have that? Okay, great. And then Beth, and you look. Well, what that tells us is those first eight verses, there's 22 sections in the book with eight verses. Each of them, each verse in the first section, 1 to 8, begins with Aleph. Each verse in the second section, 9 to 16, begins with Beth, and so on. So each section has eight verses, and each of the eight verses begins with that particular letter of the Hebrew alphabet. Now, you'll find that in a few other places outside of the book of Psalms. Very interesting. The last chapter of the book of Proverbs, verses 10 to 31, 22 verses there on the virtuous woman, is also an acrostic. Each verse begins with the next letter of the Hebrew alphabet. And one of the most fascinating acrostics in the Old Testament is in the book of Lamentations. The fifth chapter is not acrostic. The others are. Remarkably, I think it's the third chapter has 66 verses, so every three verses changes to the next letter. And it's just fascinating, you know, the sum of that. Now look, an acrostic was used. Anybody know why an acrostic was used? To help you memorize. I mean, look, how many of you guys know A, B, C, D, E, F, G, H, I, J, K, L, M, N, O, B? You know, just so then it would help you memorize a psalm if each next verse began with the next letter. This one's a little more challenging because you read eight verses, then you switch to Beth, and you read eight verses, then you switch to the next letter of the Hebrew alphabet. But Hebrew children would memorize Psalm 119. Hebrew children. Let me say it one more time. Hebrew children would memorize Psalm 119. These were the ABCs of the scripture. And the psalm is so powerful. Just imagine, you know, in our school, we have like a memory verse of the month, you know. And at the end of 10 months, you wonder who remembered any of the 10 verses, you know. But imagine remembering 176 verses about the Bible, how important that would be in the life of any child facing that world then, particularly this world now. My recommendation, just go home and memorize it. It's easy. It's an acrostic. Author. Who's the author of this? And many are suggested. Spurgeon, many other lean to David. But the truth is this. It doesn't matter who wrote it. Because whoever wrote it was just a pen or a quill in the Lord's hand. whatever human instrument put the quill to the page was a human instrument inspired by the Holy Spirit. So it doesn't matter, you know, if you were going to, if you were in prison and you were going to be set free from your crime, you wouldn't care whether the governor signed your release with a Bic pen or a cross pen or a custom-made pen, you know. So it doesn't matter whether this was written by a Bic pen or a cross pen or a custom-made pen like David with all kinds of, you know, long investment. The truth is that the Lord God Almighty wrote this psalm and he gave it to us. Now, out of 176 verses, 173 of them make mention of the Word of God. So everyone wants to say, well, that's, you know, this is the theme of this psalm. And it is. But it is this, it's the theme of the psalm in the context of the God of the Word. Because out of 176 verses, 173 mention the Word of God, but all 176 mention the Lord. So it is a picture of the Word of God in context of the God of the Word. In the psalm, there's no mention of priest, no mention of sacrifice, no mention of sanctuary, none of the things that you would expect to find in Hebrew poetry or in a Song of Songs. We don't find them there. The writer, whoever he was, the human writer, mentions himself 325 times in these 176 verses. So it's very applicable. As we read through this, you put yourself in the place of the writer. God wrote it that way. So he wrote so clearly how he wanted us relating to him in regards to the Word of God. So it's very, very personal. Very wonderful as we head into the psalm. As we look at it, look, heading into it, Charles Spurgeon in his commentary said, you know, in regards to the Word of God, and I think, look, what a privilege we have. You know, you understand, come here every Wednesday, come here every Tuesday morning, come here every Monday night to the studies, come here every Sunday, and we're in the next chapter, we're in the next part, we're going through the Word of God. Understand, if you grew up here, that's not the norm across the country. That's not the norm. We just had someone, you know, come and he was looking for a church. He said, the Lord kind of told me something. I'm looking for a church where they teach the Word and teach the Word. And he went and asked pastors and they said, oh, you're talking about Calvary Chapel. So that's our reputation. And I'm good with that. Understand? I'm just good with that. And it is not the norm, and it is a privilege for us to be able to come week after week, year after year, and study the Word of God. And it isn't like, you know, a book when you get to the last chapter, you know it. You don't have to study it anymore. I remember when my kids were small, and it took about the first 10 years to go from Genesis to Revelation, and I told the kids, well, we're finishing the Bible. We're coming to the end of Revelation. And they said, are you done then? Like they thought I was going to retire. I said, no, we just start over. And I come to places I've taught a number of times, and I always find things I've never seen before. I love, well, you guys probably know if you've been around here, I love the Word of God. I'm still excited about it. It still talks to me. When I sit alone with it, I still find myself in tears. It still rises off the page and talks to me. It still fills me with wonder. And I never get tired of it. Charles Spurgeon said, show me a Bible that's well-worn and I'll show you a Christian who isn't. Show me a Bible that's well-worn and I'll show you a Christian who is not. Psalm 119, the first 8 verses go like this. And in the Hebrew, all blessed, blessed, these words, they all begin with an A. Blessed are the undefiled in the way who walk in the law of the Lord. Blessed are they that keep his testimonies and that seek him, notice, with the whole heart. They also do no iniquity. They walk in his ways. And the psalmist then says, thou hast commanded us to keep thy precepts diligently. His head turned upward now. He's telling us about the Lord in those first three verses. And then he says to himself, Lord, you're the one. You've commanded us to keep your precepts diligently. And then his head lifts up to heaven. He says, oh, that my ways were directed to keep thy statutes. Then I shall not be ashamed when I have respect unto all thy commandments. I will praise thee with uprightness of heart. When I shall have learned thy righteous judgments, I will keep thy statutes. Forsake me not utterly. There's a very interesting thing that happens. Look, here's what we have stated in the first three verses. It sets the tone, and then the entire rest of the psalm changes. He says, blessed are the undefiled in the way, who walk in the law of the Lord. Blessed are they that keep his testimonies, that seek him with their whole heart. They also do no iniquity. They walk in his ways. That all sounds depressing to me right away because it rules me out as soon as we start the longest psalm in the Bible. Blessed are the undefiled in the way, or the perfect, your translation might say, or the blameless. So this is the way of blessing. What is the way of blessing? It's those who are perfect or blameless or undefiled in the way. Would you raise your hand, please, if you're perfect or blameless or undefiled here? Carry that guy out. Anybody else? You know, look, you go right from the beginning here. There's a statement of truth. Blessed are the undefiled in the way. And the challenge now here in verse 1, if you'll notice, is to walk. In verse 2, it's to keep and to seek. In verse 3, again, to walk. And in verse 4, again, to keep. In verse 5, to keep. Then you just go down in the challenges of the heart to the Word of God. And listen to this. As we head into this, in these first 8 verses, you're going to hear the word of God in verse 1 called the law. Blessed are the undefiled in the way who walk in the law. That's the Torah, 24 times in this psalm. In verse 2, blessed are they that keep thy testimonies. That means to attest or bear witness to something. That's used 23 times in the psalm. Then it says down in verse 4, thou hast commanded us to keep thy precepts. These are mandates. It's always in the plural, wherever it is in the Old Testament, precepts. They are mandates, things that are said that should be done. Then in verse 5, oh, that my ways were directed to keep thy statutes. Statutes, it's from the Hebrew verb that means to cut or to engrave. Hence, it means a statute is something that is decreed or ordained. They're all facets of the word of God. Verse 6, then shall I not be ashamed when I have respect unto thy commandments, mitzvah. This is an obligation to the Jew, 22 times in the psalm. And then down in verse 7, I will praise thee with uprightness of heart when I shall have learned thy righteous judgments. That's used 23 times in the psalm. It speaks of judicial decisions, something that is a sentence that is passed. And further on, we're going to hear saying or promise 19 times. You'll hear the word of God, the word itself, 24 times. So right here in the first 8 verses, it's the law, it's the testimonies, it's the precepts, it's the statutes, it's the commandments, it's the judgments. And all of that is speaking of different angles or facets of the word of God. First thing he says, blessed are they that are undefiled in the way, who walk in the law of the Lord. Now, I'm thankful for this. I'm thankful there is a way for us to walk in. Have you watched the news today? The Middle East is unraveling. our economy is failing. It's on a shoestring. It could implode. You look at our southern border. You look at the weapons that are gone missing. I mean, how many thousand weapons in Afghanistan are missing, American military weapons. You just think of what's going on in the world, and you think, well, I have children. Well, what about my investment? What about my stocks? I've been wise. I've tried to run my life. I tried to take care of things. What about this? Do I need to get ammo? Do I need to store rice? What do I do? Do I need to, you know, well, what do I do in this world? How do I secure myself? What do you, look. There's a way. We have a way. This world is falling apart. But we have a way. And if we end up in a very difficult situation, we have a way. If we end up locked up for something, we have a way. If we end up losing loved ones, we have a way. If we end up in circumstances we never thought we would be in, we have a way. And we can walk in it. We can walk in it. Is a way that an unbeliever would never have in the same circumstance. It's a way to struggle in. It's a way to believe in. It's a way to doubt in. It's a way, though. It's there. Do we want God's blessing? Blessed are the undefiled, the blameless, in the way who walk in the law of the Lord. Blessed are they that keep his testimonies. What do you attest to? And that seek him with their whole heart. I mean, listen to what it's saying. Do we keep what he attests to, and do we seek him with our whole heart? Do we seek him with our whole heart? I don't. Because I spend a lot of time thinking about the Eagles and about painting the house. And about doing practical things. There's nothing wrong with those things. But I think how easily my heart can be wayward. This says, look, the way of blessing is to walk in his ways, to be blameless. The way of blessing is to keep his testimonies and to seek him with the whole heart. They that do no iniquity, they walk in his ways. Zero iniquity. Iniquity, and iniquity is something inherent. It speaks of the twisted part of our nature. Ever, do you think a twisted thought any time today? Just me and you, just two of us. You know, just we're twisted. You know, there's something in us that doesn't function properly. We get offended when somebody backstabs us, when somebody talks about us, when somebody does something we think is unfair. We think, I could do this, I could run him over, I could bury him in the yard. You know, we're twisted. We think the wrong things sexually. We think the wrong things with our anger. We think, you know, there's a twisted part of us. They also that do no iniquity, they walk in his ways. And then the psalmist says this, you know, Lord, you have commanded us to keep, to guard. You've commanded us to hold on to these precepts diligently. This is your idea, Lord. You've mandated this. And then look how honest he gets in verse 5. This is the beauty of the psalm. He lifts his head to the Lord now, and he says, oh. The pleading begins. Oh, that my ways were directed to keep thy statutes, then shall I not be ashamed. Listen to what he begins. He says, "This I know this is the way it is, and I know this is right, and I know this is what should happen, and I know this is the way it should be. But when I think of myself, I think, oh, Lord, I wish I was that way. Lord, would you direct me? Would you help me to be that way? I know it's right." Look, if you go all the way to the very last verse of the Psalm, verse 176, it says, "I have gone astray like a lost sheep. Seek thy servant, for I do not forget thy commandments." Lord, I love your word. I don't forget your word. I've gone astray like a lost sheep, Lord. I'm dependent upon you. Look what he's saying here in verse 5. Oh, that my ways were, he's saying that because he's not inclined by nature to keep the statutes. He says, I wish it was that way. Oh, that my ways were directed to keep thy statutes. Then, if it was that way, then shall I not be ashamed, because he is ashamed, whoever wrote this. Then shall I not be ashamed when it is something he's looking to, when I have respect, it means to look to, when I have respect unto all, not some of, to all thy commandments. Oh, that my ways were directed to keep thy statutes. The head lifts up, and every verse for the rest of the psalm is either a praise or prayer or worship or pleading. The head never turns back down again. Every verse is directed to the Lord, about the Lord, about his word. It's remarkable. It's remarkable. You feel like God's not blessing you, feel like you're struggling, be honest. Oh, that my ways were directed to keep thy statutes. Then shall I not be ashamed when I have respect, when I look to all thy commandments. When that's what I look to, Lord, when that's, you need to do this in me, you need to direct my heart, because my heart is not that way. He says, then I will praise thee with uprightness of heart, when I shall have learned thy righteous judgments, Lord. And he says, it's by you directing, it's by you leading. He says, I will keep thy statutes, forsake me not utterly. Lord, don't forsake me, because when you do this in me and you do this work in me, then my heart will be directed to you. It's beautiful. It's wonderful. And he comes to verse 9 then, and he starts, as we go to Beth, to the next letter, the next 8 verses of the Hebrew alphabet, now he starts to talk about the way of cleansing. Well, what's the way of cleansing? Here's the way of blessing. I don't measure up to it. I need you to direct my heart. I'm not inclined to do that on my own. Lord, how do I move forward? Verse 9. Look, wherewithal shall a young man cleanse his way? So we assume the writer is a man. Here he says young man. It's interesting, by the time you get to the end of the psalm, he sounds like an old man. This may have taken a long time to write. We don't know. It almost takes you through all the stages of life and all the difficulties, all the betrayals, all the things that come to us. And he has all of those circumstances in context of the word of God and of the God of the word. Wherewithal shall a young man cleanse his way? Because he says, if you would incline me, if you would lead me, how can that happen? There's a question mark. The answer comes then, and I'll read to the end of this section. By taking heed thereto according to thy word. With my whole heart have I sought thee. Oh, let me not wander from thy commandments. Thy word have I hid in my heart, that I might not sin against thee. Blessed art thou, O Lord. Teach me thy statutes. With my lips have I declared all the judgments, notice, of thy mouth. I have rejoiced in the way of thy testimonies as much as in all riches. I will meditate in thy precepts, and have respect unto thy ways. I will delight myself in thy statutes, and I will forget. I will not forget thy words. So he tells us here that we have to heed the word of God. We have to hide the word of God. We have to herald the word of God. We have to honor the word of God. What is the way of cleansing? He sees his dilemma in the first sets. Then he starts to tell this. Wherewithal shall a young man cleanse his way? By taking heed unto thy word.
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This is Ann Graham Lotz with the Daily Light for Daily Living. Paul says in Romans 10:9, if you confess with your mouth the Lord Jesus and believe in your heart that God has raised him from the dead, you will be saved. Today, in a world where the role models are entertainers, athletes, and politicians, many of whom lack morals, integrity, and even common decency, in a world where no one seems to stand for anything, in a world where there are no absolutes, where what is right is what works or what feels good, in a world where character no longer seems to count, in such a world, the testimony of one life lived for Christ is powerful. One life that confesses Jesus is Lord. One life that has the courage to stand for godly convictions in the midst of moral compromise. One life that tells the truth. One life that lives the truth. One life that lifts high the light. Listen to me. Choose to be that one life. This is Ann Graham Lotz.

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2: Our word for today comes from Nehemiah 3, verses 28 and 29. Beyond the horse gate, the priests made repairs, each in front of his own house. After them, Zadok, the son of Immer, made repairs in front of his own house. After him, Shemaiah, the son of Shechaniah, the keeper of the east gate, made repairs. So what's the common thread throughout this passage? Well, if you read it, you'll see that they did the repairs right where they were, in front of their own homes. For nearly 100 years, they had lived amidst the debris and the destruction, really seeing no way forward. Enter Nehemiah, who had a plan. He challenged them to take ownership of where they were, right in front of their own homes. You know, when we look at the state of our nation, what if those who profess faith in Jesus Christ began to rebuild the spiritual walls of prayer, Bible study, obedience to God, around their own homes?
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4: 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Tina, what's the matter this time?
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5: 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It's huge.
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5: 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I can barely fit it through the bathroom door.
4: All right. That's enough. You have your father's nose. He got it from his mother, who got it from her mother. If you ask me, I think it's rather distinguished.
3: 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I'm Jim Burns.
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9: 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One second, Greg and Denise Platt are bickering about something insignificant. The next, they're trying to keep their two teens from becoming dinosaur appetizers. Despite obvious Jurassic Park vibes, The End of Oak Street's focus is on an ordinary family facing extraordinary circumstances with redemptive moments along the way. That said, viewers will also face intense PG-13 violence, profanity, and suggestions of same-gender attraction. So we're giving this sci-fi thriller a 2.5 out of 5 for family friendliness. 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I'm Adam Holtz with the Plugged In Movie Review by Focus on the Family.
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12: Any honest parent will tell you that it doesn't take long before screen time becomes excessive. The time it takes for mesmerization to occur can be the very moment when the eyes lock onto the screen. The glow of a screen appeals to children like a moth to a candle, and over time, their personalities change, and never for the better. A child's brain is underdeveloped and is particularly susceptible to technology's hyperstimulating effect. The same is true for young adults under the age of approximately 25 because even their prefrontal cortex is still not fully developed. That is the area of the brain that, among other things, regulates impulse control. In other words, they struggle with putting the brakes on their urges, including screen time. These young people need non-addicted adults to come alongside them and put the brakes on for them. Yet here we have another major problem. Most adults are just as addicted to their technology as their children. For example, according to Dataprot, the average global age of a video gamer is 35. One precious fourth grade student in Australia once said to me, "My mom is always on her phone, and she tells me she's busy, but I know she's really on Facebook." Are you that parent?
11: You'll find a wide variety of additional helpful resources at bradhuddleston.com.

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2: 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He's not saying, if you want to be great in the kingdom of God, then go to the back of the line. That's not what he's saying. He's saying, understand what greatness is. Greatness in the kingdom of God is not what you call greatness in this world's economy. Being in first place is absolutely not defined as greatness, as the world would say it. Being in the front of the room in great prominence is not what it means to be the greatest. I've been there, I've done that, I've sat at tables that are oftentimes considered to be reserved for the greatest of all people. I'm going to make something very clear to you. I don't want to be near any of those guys.

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3: Tonight we are in Ephesians 1, beginning in verse 8. As Paul said in Romans 1:16, I am not ashamed of the gospel of Christ. It is the power of God for salvation to all who believe, to the Jew first and then to the Greek. God's limitless power is brought upon souls who are being won to Christ. That power comes out of the blue, it seems like, and just flattens or overwhelms or totally breaks down and then builds up the person it's displayed upon. Our lives are transformed from being selfish and self-centered into a gracious and loving and kind. The grace of our Lord Jesus Christ is upon us, and we begin to love others like we've never done before. We love them with the love of God, a selfless love that gives without expecting to receive, a love that will go the extra mile, a love that will take from themselves and give to others. This is the kind of love that God has released upon us in this power. And it is a limitless power that's brought upon the soul that's being won to Christ. What this says to us tonight, and I hope you take this to heart, is that no one is beyond His grace. No one. Not the Adolf Hitlers of life. Not the ruthless warlords or the gangsters who sell drugs to our children and destroy families and homes. No one is beyond His grace. So this means that we can confidently offer it to all. Even those snowflakes out there that are whining and crying about the way that life is going on right now and wants more entitlements and says Trump's a bully and all this stuff and all the things that are going on in our society right now that really are make most people just shake their heads and wonder what is with these people today. They're not beyond the reach of God's grace. They can be won, and they need to be won to Christ, to a saving knowledge of who He is, so that their lives can take on the love of God. You know, many people will say, you have no idea what I've done, and they give you a list of their perversions, their betrayals, their deceptions. And some of them are beyond our sheltered imaginations as Christians. You know, I think sometimes we become insulated so much that we're overwhelmed when we hear people talk about things that they're going through, when we forget that we were just like them in our lives before Christ, that nothing was beyond the scope of our ability to sin that way. But God says His power is adequate for all in any situation. So it is a saving power, and no one is beyond His grace. It is also a sanctifying power. That is, a power that will help us to live godly lives. Later on in Ephesians 3:20, Paul wrote, to Him who is able to do exceedingly, abundantly, above all that we ask or think, according to the power that works in us. This is the kind of power that God has to sanctify us, set us apart from the everyday life and the ways we used to live, to enable us to live godly and holy lives. We have a resurrected power that is within us. As Paul said in Romans chapter 6 in verses 3 and 4, do you not know? As we're baptized into Christ Jesus, we were baptized into His death. We were buried with Him through baptism, that just as Christ was raised from the dead, even so we should walk in the newness of life. That is why Paul prayed in Philippians 3:10, I want to know Christ and the power of his resurrection. This is the kind of power that resides in us. It raises us up, and that we're buried with him in death, we're raised with him in resurrection power to live lives of victory and strength. By his Spirit, Jesus gives us his incomparably great power for us who believe. Incomparably, excuse me, great power. What this means is we can live life as we ought to, instead of being selfish and weak and frail. We can live life the way we ought to. We'll go the extra mile. We'll do the things that are required. And we'll do them cheerfully and voluntarily without murmuring and complaint. You know, my mind works this way. I don't know. I watch people a lot. And I'll see a piece of trash in the courtyard. And I'll watch people just walk by it. Ignore it. It's right there, you know. They see it. They walk past it. They won't take the extra 5 seconds at the most to bend over and pick it up and deposit it in the trash can. They'd just rather let someone else do it. It has germs. It might make me sick. They can think of a million reasons why they shouldn't pick up that piece of trash. And you know what? It's more energy to make those excuses than to simply bend over and pick it up. I wind up going over there and picking it up because I want this place to look nice, to look clean. I want this place to be presentable because it represents the Lord Jesus Christ. This is his house, not mine and not yours. It belongs to him, and we should treat it that way. There's a number of times people have spilled coffee and never done anything about it and just leave for the day. They've been here for banquets or whatever. And we come back and there's a stain that we can't get up. Because coffee, when it sets, is almost impossible to get out of carpet. And so there's a stain where it used to be a beautiful piece of carpet. It makes me crazy. But then that's God teaching me how to be graceful. Because the old Mike would have just wanted to get a gun out and shoot him. Put them out of their miserable, selfish, lazy, dirty lives. I could justify it very easily. But then again, I think about all the things my wife has to put up with me. And I realize it's grace that has saved me. And I realize I have no right to think ill of anyone that way. Because of God's resurrection power, I can live the life that I'm supposed to. We can live the lives that we ought to. This is resurrection power. This is the great power of God working within us. The problem is, as I said earlier, many never hook up to that power. They never plug in. The system's there, but it's dysfunctional due to ignorance, sin, or unbelief. Now, if you're not experiencing this power as you ought, Paul's prayer in verses 18 through 23 tell us why we should. He said, the eyes of your heart may be enlightened, that you may know his incomparably great power for us who believe. Now we want to focus on the verses of his power as it is seen in his exaltation, his lordship, and how it affects us. First, in verse 22, Jesus' absolute lordship is seen when Paul wrote, and he put all things under his feet and gave him to be head over all things to the church. Jesus has a sovereign lordship. In other words, his lordship is absolute. All things belong to him. All things he is Lord over. God placed all things under his feet. How much did he put under his feet? What does that include? All things. Absolutely everything belongs to him and is under his lordship. Not a single one doesn't belong to him. And yet you see so many people living life like they think they deserve things and that they're owed things. And I should have this and I should have that. And why isn't the government doing more to make my life happier? They're an example of the problematic system of our government at times. It's still the greatest government in the whole world when it's lived out by the letter. But when politicians get involved, they have a way of muddying it all up. If they just realize that all things belong to God and that by grace we've been saved and by his grace he will bless us when we trust in him, our lives would be so much more grand and glorious. God appointed Jesus to be head over everything. Jesus was already creator of everything, as Colossians 1:15 through 18 rightly state. He built it all. It belongs to him. The Bible declares Jesus is the creator. Being the creator and savior, everything is twice his. Why? Because he made it and then he bought it. Like the story of the little boy with the boat I told you about. You might remember. This boy built this beautiful boat with his dad, toy sailing ship. It was gorgeous, had masts and sails, and every little detail was there, painted, hand-painted, finished gloriously, and he took it to the lake, or the riverbed, and there it got lost. The current swept it away, he couldn't keep up, and it was out of his sight. He searched for weeks for that boat to no avail, until he went to the toy store one day. Walking by, he saw his boat in the window. And he went in and he told the owner the story that how him and his father made that boat. That was his boat. And the toy owner said, yes, it could be yours for $29.95. What are you talking about? That's my boat. I made it. He goes, you might have made it, but I bought it from a fisherman who found it. It's mine. And if you want it back, you're going to have to pay for it. So what did the boy do? He went out and worked side jobs and saved all his money and earned the $29.95 and went back and bought the boat. And upon leaving the store, he exclaimed to his little boat, this inanimate object, but he loved it so much, he said, now you are twice mine. I made you and I bought you. That's what Jesus Christ did for us. He made us. He created all things. He is the creator of the universe. All things, seen and unseen, powers, dominion, authority, all belong to him. And then he purchased us back to God on Calvary's tree when he gave his life in our place. He is, without argument, the exalted Lord of all. We need to focus on this incredible lordship of all things. What does this produce in us? Well, we are given dominion over the earth. Back in the garden, God gave Adam and Eve dominion over the garden to watch over it and to tend it. And that any animal that Adam saw and named, that would be their name. All was put in his care. All was given over to him. He was the sovereign of the garden until sin found him.
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I mean, a little cub could whack your head off with one swing if they wanted to, if it was angry enough. And yet we play with them. I don't. But you see those guys on TV, right, in Animal Planet or whatever, and they're playing with bears and stuff and making wild animals jump through hoops and doing all these kind of crazy things, you know. And there was that one guy, the Australian dude. What was his name? I don't remember. Yeah, Steve Irwin, you know. He was always messing with things, picking up snakes by their tails. When I was growing up, you never picked up a snake by its tail. Why? Because it could curl around and bite you. That's why. And then he was always picking them up by his by their tails, playing with these wild and poisonous and deadly insects and all kinds of things. And I forgot, what was his favorite term? What would he say? Crikey. Crikey, mate. Look at this, you know? And just when he thought he conquered it all, he went swimming with some stingrays, and he swam the wrong way, and a stingray took him out. Punctured his heart. Not on purpose. It was just doing its thing. But he went too far and did too much. There is that point we can cross. And when man begins to take the honor for himself and not consider his maker and all that God has done for us, we fail. And that's what happened in the garden. Mankind failed over and over and over again, except for one, the last Adam, Jesus. For those in Jesus will fulfill that psalm. Jesus is absolute sovereign Lord of all. Now I want to read you what theologian John Owen said about Jesus. He said, "He, Jesus, is glorious in his throne, which is at the right hand of the majesty on high, glorious in commission, which is all power in heaven and earth, glorious in his name, a name above every name, Lord of lords and King of kings, glorious in his scepter, that staff that shows his power and authority, a scepter of righteousness is the scepter of his kingdom, glorious in attendance. His chariots are 20,000, even thousands of angels. Glorious in his subjects, all creatures in heaven and in earth. Nothing is left that is not put in subjection to him. Glorious in his way of rule and in the administration of his kingdom. Full of sweetness, efficacy, power, serenity, holiness, righteousness, and grace. In and towards his elect. That's us. Glorious in the issue of his kingdom, when every knee shall bow before him and all shall stand before his judgment seat. And what a little portion of his glory is that we have pointed to. Only a small portion of it. This is the beloved of the church, its head, its husband. This is with whom we have communion. This great leader, this great Lord of Lords, King of Kings, is who we follow and serve. Oh, how he loves us. How he loves us. That he would be all those things to us and for us and in us. There's Jesus' exaltation and lordship as seen in verse 23. When he said, which is his body, speaking of us, the fullness of him who fills all in all. This section of scripture in verses 18 through 23 is truly amazing. The church is his body, made full and complete by Christ, who fills all things everywhere with himself. That's how verse 23 reads in the New Living Translation. We see two wondrous things here. We are the body. We complement the head. And this is truly amazing. And we should be excited about this and allow it to sink in. All right? We are the body of Christ. We complement the head. There's a subtle and

0: vital union between us, if you will. Our bodies are not a bunch of loose parts somehow attached to each other, our physical bodies. They are parts of one another. The connection is vital, intimate, organic, and living. Today I was tearing out carpet from my house because, you know, we had that flood and we're having to redo things and stuff. And so I'm tearing out the rug, old rug and stuff, and I'm scraping up the padding and that's glued on the floor. And, you know, then there's these little pieces of board. And they got these little spiky nail-like things sticking up out of them. They're not very big, about that big. But it made me bleed like a cut pig, man. I put my hand down. Yeah, I was scraping. I went to put my hand down because... And right when I did, I felt it sting like that. Oh, man. Blood just started running down. What did you do, you know? I did it twice. It hurt both times. The second time was even worse. Had to run and get the peroxide because those floors, you know. It's amazing when you pull up your rug how disgusting it is. Dirt that you... We vacuum our floors all the time. We shampoo our carpets all the time. That's why I hate carpet. You have to clean it all the time. And there was like a pound of dirt I swept up just in the hallway alone. I couldn't believe it. I'm like, no wonder I have allergies and my sinuses when my eyes are watering all the time. Breathing this nonsense. Through with rugs forever. I'd rather sleep on concrete floors, bare floors, than have carpet anymore. Just a little heads up for you guys. Yes, I'm ranting. What does this mean? That even my little finger that I don't think twice about in a day. Well, I did think twice about them today. But I normally don't even care about. Unless I do something stupid like close a car door on it or break a finger by trying to catch a fastball with my bare hand or some stupid thing like that. Or in this case, put my fingers on tack strips for carpet. They're intended for carpet, not fingers. Then all of a sudden, the head, which thinks it knows everything and is in control of all things, was very aware of that little finger. When it hurt. And I, ow! You know? And that's our bodies. They're all intricate and linked together more than just having limbs, hands, feet, ears, mouth, eyes, nose, belly, all that stuff. You know? They're intricately connected. We have a wiring system that would make most cars jealous. I mean, we have all these little sensors in us, and the computer, the master computer up here, it just runs through it all every day and makes sure that it's all functioning correctly. We breathe involuntarily. I mean, we just breathe because our body naturally is designed to do those things, and our mind, we're not even conscious that our mind is saying, breathe in, breathe out, breathe in. My daughter makes good money being a respiratory therapist. I said, really, they pay you to tell people to breathe? I mean, it's an involuntary thing that they all do. What do they need you for? Yeah, Dad. How much did you make last year, Dad? Shut up. I pay her too good, I think. No, she's a great kid and deserves every penny she makes. My point being is that it's amazing. Our bodies are amazing. And we complement the head. Christ is the head. He is the authority. He is the exalted Lord over all. And yet, we complement Him. We complement Him in a vital, intimate, organic, and living way. As His body, we share in His resurrection. This ushers us into the exaltation and lordship of the head of the universe and the church, Jesus Christ. We have been made a part of that. We've been ushered into this exaltation and lordship. We share in that glory. The church is the fullness, Paul said in verse 23. the fullness. It is made full and complete by Christ, who fills all things everywhere with himself. What does this mean? Well, the church is that which fills up Christ, who fills the universe in every way. How can this be? After all, as God, he is totally without need. He doesn't need anything. He's independent of anything. A head, however, is incomplete without the body. Martin Lloyd-Jones, the great preacher, who was a doctor and not an ordained minister. Many people don't know that, but the fact was that he was a physician. And he was even a physician to the queen, or the king, one of them, of England. And he said this, a body needs a head. You cannot think of a head without a body. So the body and the head are one in a mystical sense. So as the body, we fill or make up Jesus in the physical realm. Now, here are some metaphors to help us understand. The bridegroom is not complete without a bride. It's a terrible thing to have a wedding and the groom's the only one that shows up. He's standing there. The minister's embarrassed for him. Everybody's talking. She ain't gonna come. She ain't gonna come. She stood him up. And he's like, until he finally runs out crying. He needs a bride. A vine without branches just isn't going to bear fruit. A shepherd without a flock, what's he going to lead? And the head is not complete without the body.
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4: If you could fix something critically important that needed fixing and you refused to do it, wouldn't that make you irresponsible, even a traitor to your country? The national debt just passed $40 trillion with no end in sight. Borrowing is becoming more difficult, interest rates are higher, the cost per family grows, as do prices, which are part of the affordability we hear so much about. Everyone knows what must be done. Congress must cut spending. Social Security, Medicare, and Medicaid are the biggest drivers of the debt. Everybody knows that. In the early 2030s, these will run out of money, meaning services will have to be cut or taxes raised or both. Everybody knows that. But the politicians won't touch all three because people think they're owed these things, and politicians who take a dollar from them will be voted out of office. What is needed desperately is a bipartisan group of people who are no longer in office to come up with a plan to save these programs. We can't go on like this. Doesn't everybody know that? I'm Cal Thomas.
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2: We are the first generation that could literally get the gospel to pretty much everyone.

you find a great restaurant or see a good movie, chances are you're not shy about mentioning it to someone else. We like to pass along helpful suggestions. But so many of us just don't feel comfortable in suggesting someone consider the hope of the gospel. We'll talk about that reluctance today on A New Beginning, as Pastor Greg Laurie continues his studies in the book of Acts. We'll learn to follow the example of our first century forefathers and discover the thrill of spreading the good news.

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1: It was William Carey who said, attempt great things for God and expect great things from God. Now, William Carey, he's known as the father of modern missions. And in his day, on the heels of the Reformation, the notion of foreign missions was, well, it was just that. It was foreign to most people. See, the Reformation and then the subsequent years after that involved all this decentralization of the church, the theological reformulation of the Protestant movement. Now, the church remained virtually without any kind of mission structures that could reach beyond their own people, beyond the walls of the church. And in 1792, William Carey published this pamphlet entitled this. It's a long title, but bear with me here. This is the title, An Inquiry into the Obligation of Christians to Use Means for the Conversion of the Heathen. And this publication that he wrote was rejected largely by the contemporary missiological philosophy that was focused primarily in those days on the church. But he was trying to raise the awareness of, hey, we should be using means, like different sorts of methods, to go and convert lost people. And when he made his intentions known that he was going to go bring the gospel to India, he was met with all kinds of resistance from all sides, really. And one guy told him, young man, if God wants to save the heathen, he'll do it without your help or mine. Now, thank God William Carey did not go along with that. But it seems to me, as I look throughout Christian history, that at times, those whom God has called to pioneer a new thing, they're met with resistance from the conventional wisdom of the day. So Tyndale, he was killed for translating and printing the Bible into the language of everyday people. And yet that was a major spark of the Reformation when people finally had the Bible in their own hands. Then you have a guy named Zinzendorf who hid the Moravian. Well, they were basically like refugees. He allowed them to live on his property, but they were Christians. And this ended up becoming a hub of 18th century missions mobilization. Then, of course, you have William Carey. He had to break free from the bonds of his denominational affiliations to pursue God's call to India. And then think of Hudson Taylor. At a time when missions was focused on establishing little outposts along the coastal cities and trade routes, Hudson Taylor, he wanted to reach the people of inland China. And his leaders told him that if God wanted to reach the inland areas, he'd lead those people to the cities where they could learn English and Western ways. Hudson Taylor wanted to become all things to all people. So he changed his clothing, his hair, even learned the local language. And he went inland to reach those inland people and founded the Inland China Mission. Chuck Smith, founder of Calvary Chapel, he wanted to reach the hippies of his day. But in so doing, he offended his small church of proper Sunday Christians, and his church underwent a lot of changes as they embraced a generation that was quite different than what they were used to. Lauren Cunningham had a vision to send millions of young people into missions, but his denomination told him this, you're allowed to take 20 people once a year. And, well, he ended up leaving a very comfortable job to start a new movement called Youth with a Mission. Now, these people and others, they stand out in their generations as champions of new and innovative ways to expand God's kingdom. And we consider them brave and courageous for, you know, following the voice of God no matter the cost. So one thing that I believe these people had was conviction. They were absolutely convinced about what they knew God was calling them to do. They knew they heard from God, and it was that conviction that saw them through all the resistance and the difficulty. And so when it comes to hearing from God, some people call it a prophetic word, some call it a word of the Lord, or some people just say things like, well, God told me. Whatever the case, when we know for sure that it's God who's leading us, we can move forward with absolute confidence, and we can be resolute in doing that thing no matter what. But when we know it's God speaking, we're given patience, we're given endurance, we're persevering, we're committed to seeing that vision fulfilled. So when William Carey says, attempt great things for God, expect great things from God, it's not just a presumptuous pursuit of his own notions or his own ideas. We can expect great things from God when we know that it's him who is doing the leading. We attempt the impossible, things that nobody has done before. He shows us new ways of doing things, things nobody has even tried or thought of before. But when we know it's God, we can persevere through all of the difficulty and even all of the naysayers. Follow God and do what he says, no matter what.
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4: Abigail, my father's joy, the apple of her father's eye. It says she's beautiful, she's intelligent. The question is, how did she ever get stuck with this guy? How did that happen? You never know. I often wonder that myself. You know, you could say all the right things, you can be so friendly and so nice and everything, and then you change once you're married, once they're stuck with you. And I don't know if that's what happened here. He had a good line, and he drew her in. But man, what was on the inside? Totally different. That's why it's always important just to kind of wait, just watch.

Ako e Komomai. Welcome to As We Gather, the Bible teaching ministry of Calvary Chapel Honolulu with Pastor Bill Stonebreaker. Today, Pastor Bill continues in Samuel, looking at 1 Samuel chapter 25.

0: don't know about you, but to maybe one day you feel like you're really a solid Christian, the next day you go, man, I must have really backslid. I don't feel it at all. I must have really blown it. And sometimes it's kind of a chore because feelings can really deceive us. You know, and we don't do good. We don't meet up to maybe our standards or what we think the Lord requires of us, or even what other people that maybe are watching us, our family, our neighbors, our friends, our coworkers, our schoolmates and stuff. And we kind of feel like we really blew it. We blew our witness, and you just don't feel like a Christian. God doesn't go by feelings. He's actually secured that position as a believer and a Christian. If you believe and trust in Jesus Christ. When we look at David is such an interesting character because he's a man after God's own heart. But I suspect David at times felt like, I'm a what? After your own heart, God? I certainly don't feel like that. What's going on the inside doesn't really reflect a man after God's own heart. I mean, we're going to get into a chapter tonight where he really reflects that. Now, it doesn't say he feels like that. I mean, he's really saved by providence and by God's sovereignty from what he was going to do. But really, even the action of the heart is like you've done it already. So he's got to feel bad for this. But then in the last chapter, he does so good. He does so well. As King Saul is out to kill him and David has an advantage, and he could kill Saul and eliminate the whole problem of him, David, being king because God anointed and said that he's king. But Saul was in the way. Saul was after him. And his men, David's men, 600 men, said, hey, kill him and get rid of this problem that we have. David, it's not just you, but it's us. We're on the run as well. We have to meagerly get through life and out in the wilderness and living in caves. God, let's just do something. And David goes, no. I can't touch God's anointed. It's God's issue. It's God's problem. So he cuts off the edge of his robe, and Saul is in that cave relieving himself, which is really, he's just going to the bathroom. And remember, the cave is so huge that the other guys could be in the inner part, and he's got 3,000 choice men, Saul does, outside. You know, they're making all sorts of noise, probably cracking a lot of jokes, just doing a bunch of stuff that rowdy guys will do. So Saul can't hear anything that's going on with David and his men. And then as Saul goes out of that cave, David then comes out as he's a distance away. And David holds up the edge of his robe and said, Saul, why are you pursuing me? I could have killed you. And my men said, kill you. But I wouldn't do it. You're God's anointed. And Saul, he gets all humble. And he, you know, he's saying, David, my son, you know, I know you're going to be the next king of Israel, David, my son. And so Saul and his men leave, but David goes too, but he still hides out in the area of the wilderness. And he's in what we know as En Gedi. Really, it's a place right by the Dead Sea, right about midway in the Dead Sea area. It's a desert kind of place, but it's really a oasis. We've been there a number of times and it's just beautiful. But David is in that area, and now you find that in chapter 25, a whole different scenario happens. Something different happens. But first, there's a little bit of a byline. It's like you're going through a story and then all of a sudden, yeah, but you know what? Here, this person died. And they were very important to Israel and very important to David, also very important to Saul. And that's what we get in the beginning before we get into that narrative, how David, close to blowing it, in his heart he blew it. But he's rescued by this woman, Abigail. We'll see that. But notice he says in 1 Samuel 25, verse 1, then Samuel died, and all Israel gathered together and mourned for him and buried him at his house in Ramah. And David arose and went down to the wilderness of Paran. So David goes down to the far southern part there of the land of Israel in this desert area. But here, Samuel, that judge of Israel, that first prophet of Israel, probably one of the greatest influencers for God with this covenant people, One of the great ones, you have Moses, you have Joshua, but then you have Samuel. And the thing about Samuel, he's been estranged from Saul for probably 7 years or more, somewhere around there, because Saul had been so rebellious and turned his back on God. And Samuel, he didn't want to, but God said, how long are you going to pray for Samuel? I'm done with him. And so finally he comes away. Saul never seeks Samuel again. So it's been about 7 years. I suspect that Saul didn't go down to the burial of Samuel. I don't think he went down there. It doesn't say that, but that's just my speculation. And certainly David didn't go down there because he feared maybe spies of Saul because they're trying to kill David. But here, you understand when saints like Samuel, when they die, when they're alive, they bring this sense of the presence of God into our midst. When you're around people like that, they just bring this feeling of peace and security and God's presence. It's always sad when a man of God or a woman of God like that, so influential in the work of God, when they die, they are no more. You know, Pastor Chuck, he died in 2013. I just happened to be at his very last service. I remember that Sunday morning. He was on breathing tubes and really, he was just laboring to get through that message. And then I got a call. That was on Sunday morning. And then I was still there on Thursday morning. And he went to be with the Lord on Thursday at about 2:30 in the morning. And I got a call from one of the brothers and mentioned that. But, you know, for me, Chuck was so instrumental because when we would have him here at our conferences, or when I was around Chuck or at the conferences at Costa Mesa, there was just a sense of the presence of God through that man. And I'm sure it was the same way with Samuel. There was just a sense of, you know, got it all together. You know, he knows the Lord so well. He's so connected to the Lord, yet we just feel comfortable. You know, we feel good. We feel at peace. There's a sense of security. But you see, we can't have vicarious faith in another person. We've got to have our own faith. You see, the idea of vicarious faith, it's experienced in the imagination through the feelings or actions of another person. So I felt so secure and so much that the Lord was with us when Chuck was there. But you see, you can't live there. You can't live there because God is going to take those that maybe you're depending upon, or you have that vicarious relationship with God through them. Remember in Isaiah chapter 6, verse 1, in the year King Uzziah died, I saw the Lord. That's Isaiah. King Uzziah, he was such an incredible king. People depended upon him. And Isaiah said, he died, and you know what? No longer did I see through him the Lord, but I saw around him. He was gone, and I saw the Lord. You see, there is that time where those that we really depend upon, they're taken away, and then we, in our personal relationship, have a deeper and more abiding relationship. Well, that's what's taking place here, and that would take place with really all of us when we have those that are so near and dear to us, and spiritual giants, we might say, men and women, when they're taken to be with the Lord, then, boy, we can see the Lord, as Isaiah says. Now he goes on, verse 2, and now we get into this narrative of what's going on. Now, there was a man in Maon whose business was in Carmel. Now, I have a map up there, and if you see the Dead Sea, and if, from your point, if you just go maybe to the left a little bit, you'll see Maon, and then down from there, you see Carmel, and down from there, you see Maon. They're just about a mile apart. And so it says, and the man was very rich, and he had 3,000 sheep and 1,000 goats. And it came about while he was shearing his sheep in Carmel. Now the man's name was Nabal, and his wife's name was Abigail. And the woman was intelligent and beautiful in appearance, but the man was harsh and evil in his dealings, and he was a Calebite. And David heard in the wilderness that Nabal was shearing his sheep. So David sent 10 young men, and David said to the young men, go up to Carmel, visit Nabal, and greet him in my name, and thus you shall say, have a long life, peace be to you, and peace be to your house, and peace to all that you have. And now I have heard that you are shearing, that you have shearers. Now your shepherds have been with us, and we have not insulted them, nor have they missed anything all the days they were in Carmel. Ask your young men, and they will tell you. Therefore, let my young men find favor in your eyes, for we have come on a festive day, and that's the shearing of the sheep, it's festive. They would give away, you know, the owner would give away gifts to those around. Please give whatever you find at hand to your servants, to your son David. He was a rich man, but he wasn't a good man. You could be rich, but not very good. Now, I don't know a lot of rich men, a lot of rich women, but I do know a few, and they're good. They're good. But this fellow wasn't. He was rich, but he was not a good man. The Bible tells us in Proverbs, a good name is to be more desired than great wealth. Favor is better than silver and gold. Well, Nabal, he didn't have a good name. That's Proverbs 22:1. Nabal, his name means fool. Why would you name your son fool? That is a, boy, that's cruel. Your name is fool. I don't know if the wife was getting even with a husband or what, you know. I'll show him. But that was his name. But really, he lives up to that name. You have to believe that. Again, how much better it is to get wisdom than gold. To get understanding is to be chosen above silver. So here, this man wasn't very wise. He didn't have wisdom. He didn't have understanding. Proverbs 16:16. I'm taking notes there. Now, Abigail, her name quite different. Her name was my father's joy. Often you would name that child in what you projected or what you wanted for them or what you saw in them. Nabal, a fool? Huh. Don't know why. But Abigail, my father's joy. Oh, she must have been. The apple of her father's eye. It says she's beautiful. She's intelligent. The question is, how did she ever get stuck with this guy? How did that happen? Well, maybe, you never know. I often wonder that myself. But you know, here you're rich. You can woo a woman and you could put on all this nicety, but you're a Dr. Jekyll and Mr. Hyde. You know, you could say all the right things. You can be so friendly and so nice and everything. And then you change once you're married. Once they're stuck with you. And I don't know if that's what happened here. You know, he had a good line and he drew her in. But man, what was on the inside? Totally different. Totally different. That's why it's always important just to kind of wait. Just watch. Get my book, The Right Choice. You see what a man should be that's going to be married and a woman should be that's going to get married. It's out of the book of Ruth. Boaz and Ruth, their characteristics, but so important. Now, something a little different. In that culture, there were arranged marriages at an early age of the kids, an early age. Maybe the parents would do that, or they would have a matchmaker that would do that. Matchmaker, matchmaker, make me a match. Well, that whole movie, that whole story. You see, often, now, if it was a matchmaker of the parents, they would look at how well off that the family was, and they would look at the little guy, and they go, wow, this guy is a handsome guy. He's a cute little guy. He seems to be so nice. He's a little bit mischievous, but, you know, he'll grow out of that. And you see, what a person is as a little kid is not always what they grow up to be. They could grow up, if they're a little mischievous guy, they could grow up to be a terror. When they get older, or they can be like Nabal. Now, she's a winner. You know that. She's a winner. He's a loser. And at this point, Abigail needs great faith to hang out in that marriage, because it was really an important thing. The wife couldn't really break the marriage unless she violated certain things and really violated the law, and she wouldn't do that. She was a beautiful spiritual woman. But she had to, at this point, really trust in the Lord for her future. And I think in a lot of marriages, whether it's a man or whether it's a woman, trusting in the Lord is so important that somehow God deal with your mate, whether it's a woman to deal with her husband or a husband to deal with the wife. Because it goes both ways. That God do a great work in them. If things aren't going right, and it's so important, it's not just a one counseling, two counseling sessions, a few counseling sessions. No, it's a change of heart. It's got to be a change of heart, and that only comes through prayer and the work of the Spirit in that person's life. You see, I know that well because I got saved first, and my wife really dug in her heels at first because I was such a wretch when I wasn't saved, and hard for her to believe me, but then she came around. The most spiritual woman I know. But it's a work of the Lord, and I'll tell you, I was doing a lot of praying, and God really touched her life. But I think quite often we need to, as the saying goes, we need to go into marriage with our eyes wide open. And once we're married, keep them half shut. Because often, that person's not exactly what they were like when you were dating or when you were engaged. But the thing about this, and maybe one of the other reasons that they got married, is Nabal is a Calebite. Remember Caleb, Joshua and Caleb, they went into the promised land and gave a good report. And then Caleb afterwards, they gave him that land. And Caleb said, I'm as strong now as I was when I was, you know, when I was just a young man. You see, he has a family tree of faith, but it's not always transferable to the next generation or the generation after that. You might have good stock in those that are ministers or leaders or missionaries or wonderful Christian people, but it's not always transferable, and it wasn't that way with Nabal. Nabal was the head of the house, yes. Abigail was the heart of the house. Now, David, he really saved, and that's what we just read, he saved Nabal's men and Nabal's flocks and herds from the marauding bands that would come and rustle and kill and rob. David and his men were there, couldn't do that. And when there's really a common practice then to reward those who are the protectors. So David is not asking for something unusual. David's very respectful, very honorable to Nabal. His words to Nabal, what happened? He gets rebuked. He gets rebuked, and it's really the character of this man Nabal. And so in verse 9, when David's young men came, they spoke to Nabal according to all these words in David's name. Then they waited. But Nabal answered David's servants and said, who is David? And who is the son of Jesse? There are many servants or slaves today who are breaking away from their masters. Shall I then take my bread and my water and my meat that I have slaughtered for my shears and give it to men whose origin I do not know? So David's young men retraced their way and went back, and they came and told him, David, according to all these words. Now, what Nabal is saying is totally untrue. Now, I know you have to read between the lines, but pagans knew who David was. The Philistines knew who David was. Everyone knew who David was. Now, this man is a Calebite. A Calebite, that's David's tribe. Judah. He knew who David was. The word had gone out, even King Saul. Even King Saul, remember when the last chapter, when even King Saul said that God has chosen David to be king. You see, so Nabal didn't only deny his request, but he insulted David. Insulted him in a horrible way, as being unknown. I don't know who this guy is. I don't even know his father's house is not recognizable to me. don't know that. Then he calls him a runaway slave. A runaway slave. And his men, these men that he has with him, they're of no account. Boy, he's a cruel guy. He is. He is mean. Now, David, remember, he's a man after God's own heart. What would you do? You just saved King Saul. You could have killed him. You could have got rid of that problem, but you didn't. And now here's just a guy who's an evil guy. David, a man after God's own heart, but he's not perfect. None of us are. Sometimes we put on a pedestal those that God talks about as being a men or women of God, and we think, oh, they're just perfect. No, he shows all the flaws that we have in the lives of some of the Old Testament saints, New Testament saints, because there's the same kind of flaws that we have in our life.
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1: Can you believe it that millions and millions of people were literally destroyed? The first civilization died in that global deluge, and only Noah and his sons and their wives survived. Flood stories in over 200 ancient cultures. It really happened, folks. And we looked at the proofs and the arguments of it. And now we come to that part of the story where God starts the whole thing over again. He will never destroy the world with a flood again, but he will destroy it with fire. Well, let's take our Bibles and open it to Genesis chapter 8. Humanity starts over again.

0: promise, a new beginning, and a warning of a coming final judgment. This is the Bible teaching ministry of David Hawking, Hope for Today. And on this Friday edition of the broadcast, we begin a brand new message called Humanity Starts Over, taken from Genesis chapter 8. The floodwaters are receding. Noah and his family are about to step into a world forever changed. And as God gives humanity a fresh start, he also establishes truths that point forward to the future of the human race and to the final judgment still to come. Stay tuned. Again, we also want to let you know about the sermon notes and outlines for our upcoming series through Galatians. 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You can get them ahead of time for just $10. You can order a printed version, a PDF CD, or a PDF download. 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That's the Galatians series sermon notes and outlines, again, for our upcoming series in Galatians. And you can also order by phone at 800-75-BIBLE in the U.S., 888-75-BIBLE in Canada. Bible is 24253. And now from our ongoing series, In the Beginning, here's Bible teacher David Hawking with a message from Genesis chapter 8 called Humanity Starts Over.
1: Salt Lake City. We had a prophecy conference there, and as you know, the Christians are few and far between, and I think one of the positive things that came out of the prophecy conference, in which about 1,500 people attended, was that the Christians were just overwhelmed. They were excited. You don't know how intimidating it is to live in Salt Lake City. Because we were coming there and it had been advertised on the radio and the newspaper, the Mormon leaders wanted to know what we were up to, and so they wanted to meet with us, and they tried to make it a media event. But Pastor Chuck, showing such great wisdom, said, no way. We'll be glad to talk to you, but not a media event, because they will then turn it around and act like we're, the same as they are. Which, by the way, they tried to convince us of, but it didn't work. Anyway, they took us to some high officials in the Mormon church, and we met in the Joseph Smith administration building, and you have to hand it to them, there's a lot of class there, a lot of money, and a lot of protocol and public relations and all of that. But we went up there, and it was a very plastic meeting as far as I'm concerned. Lots of smiles and cordiality, but behind the eyes was a total emptiness. After we got back Saturday night, I said, boy, it's such a delight to look at an audience and find people that aren't smiling. You know, we always say the opposite, but it just like brought me back to reality. You know, everybody can't smile all the time, you know, but that's what we saw in Salt Lake. It's just like their permanent lockjaw. Hi. You know, and it just, I'm not trying to be overly cruel. I thought it was a terrible indictment of just the whole attitude that was presented to us. But we went on a little tour. They had their little PR people everywhere, and they had little guys with walkie-talkies watching us. You know, we go in a room, they're there, and Missler and I kept looking around for them. And they put this, they had an older blind man who was Irish, and he was quite knowledgeable in the scriptures, their scriptures, and he grabbed Chuck's arm, said he had listened to him on the radio, and it was all a setup, really. And he, Chuck, for the next 4 hours, had his hand like this with that man on his arm. He never left him. Chuck couldn't go to the bathroom, nothing. I mean, he was there all the time. It was unbelievable. And we had several guides and a bishop who, you know, went around with us, and then he let us hear some of the guides. And I did my best, really. I did my best. I tried to keep quiet. And but there were a number of situations where I lost it. One was at the baptismal fount where they were discussing their baptism of the dead. I said, well, why do you do this? And they said, well, this will ensure the fact that after they're dead, they will receive Christ. After they're dead, they will receive Christ. The guide said, well, you know, you would understand baptism by proxy because, after all, Jesus died by proxy. It's the same thing. Well, at that point, I thought we were getting into a little blasphemy, so I kind of lost it. But in talking to this bishop, he just kept going over and over things with me, and he knew I was not responding well. And he said to me, he said, "Well, you know, we do preach the same gospel." I said, "No, we don't." And he kind of stood back and said, "Well, what do you mean?" I said, "Well, Paul said, if you get any other gospel, even from an angel from heaven, you're to be accursed." And that wasn't received well at all. And and it was just one thing after another. They talked about in the temple, they have these eternal ordinances, you know, they're eternal. I said, "Isn't that where you marry people?" Yeah, I said, "Well, it's forever." And one of the wonderful things about it is that you know that you will be with your partner the rest of your life. Some of them said, "You know, I'm the fifth child in the family, and I know that I will always have this family that will never." And, you know, it's hard to keep your mouth shut. It really is. I just said, I opened up, I said, "Well, you know, it's kind of contradictory to what Jesus said, isn't it? Didn't he say there's no marrying or giving in marriage in heaven?" And, well, that was only for a certain time. And, you know, the other thing that bothered me is the scriptures. You know, they said, we believe the Bible. But, you know, I never found a Bible, never saw a Bible. I think people ought to go to Salt Lake City who are Mormons and find out what's going on. I really do. Maybe you'd see the truth. But they give you a little book that has Book of Mormon, Pearl of Great Price, and Doctrines and Covenants, which are part of their scriptures along with the, you know, the Bible. And in there it says, you know, it's a word of God, you know. And so you open the first page and it lists all the books of the Old and New Testament and then the books of the Book of Mormon and all that to give you the idea that it's all scripture. But yet the Bible is not actually in it. You know, and so I said to the bishop, I said, "I think you got something missing in my book here you gave me. It's maybe it's one of the imperfect copies or something." And he said, "What do you mean?" I said, "Well, the Bible's missing." He said, "No, it's all there." I said, "No, it's not. The Old New Testament aren't there." "Oh, well, you know, that's, I mean, we believe that." I said, "Well, if you believe that, why don't you get one to everybody?" I mean, it's unbelievable. And all that you see, and then you ask yourself, you know, there's so many dear Mormon people that are so sincere, and my heart goes out to them. You know, they really believe. When he told me about the Heavenly Father being a man, you know, he's about 6'2", 200 pounds, and I lost it there, too. I said, "You got to be kidding me, man. The heaven of the heavens doesn't contain him. He dwells in a whole universe and fills it with himself. Who are you kidding?" He says, "Well, it speaks about the arm of the Lord. That just refers to his power. It's an anthropomorphism. I can't even say it now." But it was just frustrating. And then I lost it, too, when he said that this was the new Jerusalem. You know, Salt Lake City is the heavenly Jerusalem, Mount Zion. And why would you be speaking on Israel? Because we are the new Israel. And, you know, I just said, "Hey, look, God has not cast away his people. And this isn't close to the heavenly Jerusalem." And I told the bishop, I said, "You know, I don't ever remember McDonald's and Carl's Jr. being in the New Jerusalem, according to the Bible. But you've got them right here in this town, you know." And he said, "All peoples of the world will eventually come there. That's a New Jerusalem." I said, "You guys are crazy." I mean, I tell you, the longer it goes on, you know, you talk about Satan's counterfeits and deceptions. And you say, "Be kind, be tolerant." Are you kidding? There are millions of people who are following that with sincerity, and they don't know half of what that church really teaches. And it's frightening to me as I see the deception. But folks, we got deception everywhere, don't we? We got it in every rank. But anyway, thanks for your prayers. And I think the best thing that came out of it, again, is that the church of Jesus Christ, the true church, not the one of the Latter-day Saints, LDS, and although I think perhaps there probably are some true believers in there, but the true church of Jesus Christ was really encouraged by our visit. They just could not thank us enough. They went over and over just thanking us for coming. So we didn't learn anything that we didn't already know, but it kind of like it fixes in your mind, because you sometimes wonder whether or not you're just being anti-Mormon. We don't want to be against people. We're trying to reach everybody, no matter what their brand name. But what happens is when you see it, I mean, you just can't believe the enormity of the deception and how many people follow it. It's incredible. And it needs a lot of prayer. We came back with more of a commitment than ever to reach people for Jesus Christ. The world needs the Lord desperately. Anyway, Genesis 8, please, verses 1 to 22. Humanity starts over. And God remembered Noah and every living thing and all the cattle that was with him in the ark, and God made a wind to pass over the earth, and the waters assuaged. The fountains also of the deep and the windows of heaven were stopped, and the rain from heaven was restrained. And the waters returned from off the earth continually, and after the end of the 150 days, the waters were abated. And the ark rested in the seventh month, on the 17th day of the month, upon the mountains of Ararat. And the waters decreased continually until the 10th month. In the 10th month, on the first day of the month, were the tops of the mountains seen. And it came to pass at the end of 40 days that Noah opened the window of the ark which he had made. And he sent forth a raven which went forth to and fro until the waters were dried up from off the earth. Also he sent forth a dove from him to see if the waters were abated from off the face of the ground. But the dove found no rest for the sole of her foot. And she returned unto him into the ark. For the waters were on the face of the whole earth. Then he put forth his hand and took her and pulled her in unto him into the ark. And he stayed yet another 7 days. And again he sent forth the dove out of the ark. And the dove came into him in the evening, and lo, in her mouth was an olive leaf plucked off. So Noah knew that the waters were abated from off the earth. And he stayed yet another 7 days and sent forth the dove, which returned not again unto him any more. And it came to pass in the 601st year, in the first month, the first day of the month, the waters were dried up from off the earth. And Noah removed the covering of the ark and looked, and behold, the face of the ground was dry. And in the second month, on the 27th day of the month, was the earth dried. And God spake unto Noah, saying, Go forth of the ark, thou and thy wife and thy sons' wives with thee. Bring forth with thee every living thing that is with thee, of all flesh, both of fowl and of cattle, and of every creeping thing that creepeth upon the earth, that they may breed abundantly in the earth, and be fruitful, and multiply upon the earth. And Noah went forth, and his sons, and his wife, and his sons' wives with him. Every beast, every creeping thing, and every fowl, and whatsoever creepeth upon the earth after their kinds, went forth out of the ark. And Noah builded an altar unto the Lord, and took of every clean beast and of every clean fowl, and offered burnt offerings on the altar. And the Lord smelled a sweet savor, and the Lord said in his heart, I will not again curse the ground any more for man's sake. For the imagination of man's heart is evil from his youth, neither will I again smite any more everything living as I have done. While the earth remaineth seed time and harvest, and cold and heat, and summer and winter, and day and night shall not cease. Let's pray. Lord, we pray in these moments that you will open our hearts to your word. You'll speak to us. You will help us, Lord, to understand what is needed in all of us. As humanity started over again, Lord, may we look back on that day and realize that we need a new beginning also. You said, if any man be in Christ, he is a new creation. Old things pass away, and all things become new. Thank you, Lord, for what you're going to do. In Jesus' name, amen. In verse 1, God's plan was remembered. As the Bible says, and God remembered Noah and every living thing and all the cattle that was with him in the ark. There's probably not a more beautiful word when you know what the Bible teaches than that word, God remembered. God's plan was remembered. Psalmist said in Psalm 8:4, What is man that thou art mindful of him, and the son of man that thou visitest him? And all the way through the scripture, we have this wonderful response from the Lord, and God remembered. And I want you to turn and just see a few of them. Look at chapter 19. Chapter 19, and look at verse 29. In the awful situation of Sodom and Gomorrah, we read this gracious and loving statement that God remembered. Verse 29, it came to pass when God destroyed the cities of the plain that God remembered Abraham and sent Lot out of the midst of the overthrow when he overthrew the cities in which Lot dwelt. Now, if there were 10 righteous, he would have spared the city, but there wasn't. And yet God in his grace, because God remembered Abraham, God brought Lot out of that city. Interesting. Turn to chapter 30 of Genesis and look at verse 22. God remembered Noah. God remembered Abraham. In Genesis chapter 30, verse 22, a very sweet thing is said concerning Rachel, who was barren. It says, and God remembered Rachel, and God hearkened to her and opened her womb. Paul wrote in Hebrews 6:10 that the Lord will never forget your work and labor of love that you've shown in ministering the saints, and the fact that you still do minister. God will never forget. God remembered Noah. God remembered Abraham. God remembered Rachel. Interesting, the emphasis on the individual. Noah was a just man and perfect in his generations and walked with God, and God remembered Noah. Interesting. Turn to Exodus chapter 2. Exodus chapter 2. Our Lord never forgets, and yet he willingly does not remember our sins against us. And yet he remembers us. His love for mankind is enormous. In Exodus 2, 24 and 25, in the midst of all the burdens of the children of Israel under their taskmasters in Egypt, it says, and God heard their groaning, and God remembered his covenant with Abraham, with Isaac, and with Jacob. And God looked upon the children of Israel, and God had respect unto them. He saw their suffering. Go to Psalm 106. Psalm 106. And look at verses 44 and 45. God's plan was remembered over and over again. In Psalm 106, verse 44 and 45. Nevertheless, he regarded their affliction when he heard their cry, and he remembered for them his covenant and repented according to the multitude of his mercies. God, with his people who deserved to be overthrown, yet God remembered his covenant, remembered his promise. And instead of bringing his judgment, which they justly deserved, he repented according to the multitude of his mercies. What an interesting statement. Go back to Judges chapter 16. Judges chapter 16. And over again, as you examine what the Bible says about this, your heart is encouraged and warmed time and time again. God remembered. God never forgets. His eyes are open always to our cry. In Judges chapter 16 and verse 28. Judges 16, verse 28. And Samson called unto the Lord and said, O Lord God, remember me, I pray thee, and strengthen me, I pray thee, only this once, O God, that I may be at once avenged of the Philistines for my two eyes. They had gouged them out and were laughing and mocking at him, but yet God had something else for him to do. And one great mighty push of the pillars, and he destroyed many of those Philistines. Amazing. Lord, remember me. And God didn't forget. Look over to 1 Samuel chapter 1, verse 11. Hannah, the mother of Samuel, was barren. And in 1 Samuel 1:11, it says, she vowed a vow and said, O Lord of hosts, if thou wilt indeed look on the affliction of thine handmaid and remember me and not forget thine handmaid, but will give unto thy handmaid a man-child, then I will give him unto the Lord all the days of his life, and there shall no razor come upon his head. Look down at verse 19. And they rose up in the morning early and worshiped before the Lord, and returned and came to their house to Ramah. And Elkanah knew Hannah his wife, and the Lord remembered her. You see, all the way through the Bible, when you read how God remembered his people, it's a word of grace and of kindness and of compassion, of seeing that they need him, and his mercy is extended in a wonderful way.
0: 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And in just a few moments, David's coming back to share the mission and vision of Hope for Today and how you can be involved. Stick around for that. First, though, Matt's here, and together we want to tell you about a couple of powerful resources that we believe will help you grow in your knowledge and understanding of God's Word. Matt?
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0: Absolutely. 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
0: Well, we also want to remind you that beginning September 1st, Hope for Today will take you into David's series through Paul's epistle to the Galatians. And you don't want to wait until then, until the series begins, to get ready. 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That's in the U.S. 888-75-BIBLE in Canada to order. And a Bible by the numbers 24253. And here's David to bring our time to a close.
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0: 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And by the way, when you reach out, we'd love to know that you're praying for this ministry, or if there's something we can pray with you about, send us your prayer request. 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Well, the flood has ended, but for Noah and his family, the real question is now just beginning. What kind of world will rise from the waters? On Monday, David Hawking continues our study, Humanity Starts Over, from Genesis chapter 8, as we continue our series, In the Beginning. 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
4: Get out our Bibles and we'll open up to 1 Chronicles chapter 18. Well, 1 Chronicles chapter 18, victorious faith. We're looking at David and his mighty men and his army and their battles, and they had a lot of them. You know, when King Saul reigned, there was not peace on any side because King Saul had spent so much of his energy and resources on hunting David. It allowed for his enemies to get stronger and stronger and take more and more ground. So that by the time David takes the throne, there's not peace on any side. Everybody thinks that they can take advantage of Israel. And, you know, after seeing weakness, when a people kill your king in battle, well, you're starting out at the bottom of the totem pole. And not only that, but there were 7 years of civil war before David fully reigned over all of Israel. So that weakened Israel greatly. And so Israel was in a very compromised place. Every enemy around them had risen up against them and were seeking to take advantage of them. David, you will notice, doesn't pick a single fight, not one. He is not looking to expand territory, but territory is handed to him by God when their enemies come after them. And they're just simply defending themselves. And every time they defend themselves, they win and take more territory. There's this deep abiding faith that David has. And you're going to see that in these chapters, that he does not see it as his battle. He sees it as the Lord's battle. And that he is the servant of the Lord fighting the Lord's battles. But the Lord is the one who brings the advantage and brings the victory. And so David always would strengthen himself in the Lord. And there's some wonderful psalms that indicate this. In fact, Psalm 60 is written by David in this chapter here. He writes at this time when the battle's going on. And so we'll probably look at that tonight as well as we go through this. But let's look at verse 1. It says this, that after this, and that is the spiritual establishment. You know, you got to get first things first. Get right with God before you try to fix all your problems. You know, you look at all your problems and all your struggles and all your trials. Don't start there. Get right with God. Worship him. Get your eyes on him. I remember Chuck Smith has shared this testimony of his mother before he was even born, she was pregnant with him. His older sister became very ill. And she had like gone unconscious and was like as good as dead. And they didn't have a doctor to go to. I mean, well, they did. But she, in faith, ran to the church instead of the hospital in the town and went to the pastor's door and laid that child out on his porch. Just laid the child out as he answered the door. And she's weeping, crying out for the life of her child. And he said, get your eyes off of her right now, and you just start worshiping the Lord. And she did that. She started just worshiping the Lord, and she just laid herself there before the Lord and got her eyes off of her child and the situation they were presently in and fixed her eyes on the Lord. And the Lord fought that battle because that child came right back. Without explanation, she just came right back. And you know what she had told the Lord? That if you would save my daughter, I will give you my son that is in the womb. I will raise him to be yours, and I give him to you. And like Samuel. And it's so cool to have Chuck Smith sharing this testimony because, you know, you're sitting there going, okay, there's 1,500 churches that have started from this guy, you know, and it wasn't from him. You know, he was like, you know, it's like you just knew. The Holy Spirit used him as this springboard that sent all these pastors springing out all over the world from this one church. And it was just God. There was no human explanation. This is just the most chill dude. You know, he just, the way he teaches and the way he just lets the Holy Spirit move and work through his life was so beautiful. It was so precious to sit in his teaching. I had the privilege of doing that for years, sitting under his teaching and just listening to the Holy Spirit speak. It's like, man, you know, I don't know if you know this, but when, you know, the long pauses that Chuck is famous for, the Holy Spirit would teach within those pauses. And so Chuck would say something, it would be like a starter, and then the Holy Spirit would continue it. I just sit there. I know so many would just sit there and listen to the Holy Spirit teach the word. And it was like, whoa, you just get 10 times more out of it than was given. And incredible how God can use a life. But I'll never forget that she just quietly, she never told Chuck this until he was a pastor, until he was full grown. She did not share that story with him, that aspect, that she had made that vow to God. All she did was just keep it the best she could. She just, instead of giving him the nursery rhymes, gave him the word of God from birth. Just word of God, focus. No Santa Claus, it's Jesus. Know this, it's the Lord. Know that, you know this side stuff. And then as he got into high school, you know, he wanted to be a surgeon and he was thinking about going into the medical field, and the Lord got a hold of his life there at a camp. He came home and broke the news to his mother. And she just simply said, all right, Chuck, as the Lord leads you, you just do what God's calling you to do. And later she told him, yeah, I gave you to God years ago. You were the Lord's from day one. And it's just awesome to see that battle that the Lord fought for her on that porch. And all that pastor did was point her to God. You know, get your eyes off of me, get your eyes off of this situation, fix your eyes on God. Jesus is your answer. Jesus is your answer. You just seek him. You let him write the story. He will make that story be exactly what he wants it to be. And let me tell you, God can bring anything back, even from the dead. Isn't that right? Isn't that what the gospel, the very gospel we believe is in resurrection? And so, David, after that he had established the worship in Israel, and the Ark of the Covenant was there in the center of Jerusalem. After this, it came to pass that David attacked the Philistines, subdued them, and took Gath and its towns from the hand of the Philistines. Gath was the main city, the supreme city of the Philistines. And what a moment. I put myself in David's shoes. Think about it. The last time David was in Gath, under the authority of the Philistines, running from Saul, afraid. Remember when he got there the first time and he realized what a bad decision it was? He was thinking, okay, I got to get away from Saul. I'm going to get killed. So I got to get out of the country. And so he heads over to the nearest town to him. You know, after all, he's living down in the south, in the southern portion of Israel. And right across from them is Philistia. In fact, I think I even have a map I can throw up here. So Bethlehem is where David was born. This is where his family was. When he gets in trouble with Saul, Saul is up here in Gibeah. Now, Gibeon right here is right next to Gibeah. So Gibeah was just east of Gibeon. Really close, very close to Jerusalem, not far at all. Benjamin, this small little tribe, both Jerusalem was on the border of Benjamin and Gibeah was on the other border. So it wasn't a lot of distance between the two. So he comes running over to Gath for refuge. But when he gets there, he hears what they're saying. Hey, isn't that David? That's like Saul's right-hand man. You know, they sing songs about him. Saul has slain his thousands. David his tens of thousands. Oh, they've heard the song. And can you imagine? You're like thinking, oh, I thought I was going outside of my influence. Nobody will know me over here. I can just slip in, lay low, be cool. Come in with some sunglasses, maybe. A little
1: change in his look, you know, trimmed his beard a little. I don't know. He gets in there and he realizes, I can't hide. They know exactly who I am. So he has to pull an audible. And it's like a last minute ditch effort. What are you going to do? I'm going to act crazy. He starts drooling on himself. No joke. He just starts letting his saliva run down his beard and crazy wild eyes. And he starts scratching at the wall. And the king of Gath is absolutely insulted. You've brought a nut in my presence. Who do you think I am? And so David's escorted out, drug out of there. And he's like, lives to tell, right? The next thing after that, he's hiding in a cave in the darkness. And he writes some of the most beautiful psalms of brokenness and hope in the Lord and the Lord's refuge hand upon him. And so that's David's beginning. So now here he is established as king, but he's got no peace on either side. He's got war on every side. He's got war in the south, north, east, and west. I'm not kidding. Every single country that surrounded Israel was at war with them. He had peace with nobody. And so it was just nothing but war. And so the first place he goes is Gath. And can you imagine that feeling going in, not alone, but with your guys, your mighty men who have been with you through these horribly hard years. And you go in victorious, conquering this place that was such a horrible memory to you. I like how God has the power to undo what used to be something maybe you were afraid of. Have you ever experienced that? Have to face a fear that you hope would never have to face again, a place that you hoped you would never see or go again. And there, the second time, it's nothing but victory. It's totally different. It's not at all the same experience because you've grown up in the Lord. The Lord did the work that he needed to do. You know, failure and defeat is absolutely necessary for our humility. But once he accomplishes that, he can bring victory. And so there's these places that we like, I hope I never have to go there again. And Amy and I had an experience like that just this recently. We went down to Southern California, and it was kind of like a tour of failure because Amy and I had to grow up. And, you know, our island experience was not a pleasant one, and we didn't make a whole bunch of people happy. And we kind of left with our tail between our legs, so to speak. You know, it was a tough place to minister, Catalina Island. But we did a wedding for a couple. She's from the island. He's from the East Coast. And they met online. And so we're doing this wedding and all these island people are there. And it was like stirring up all these emotions. It was pretty exhausting to see all these faces and people you just love. And you wanted to see them growing in the Lord. And many of them are just not walking with the Lord. And it was just emotionally draining. But there was some really amazing, amazing conversations and times with people. And it was different. It was different. There was one particular lady that really hated me. I mean, that's a fair word. That's how she acted. And she was at the wedding and she said to me afterwards, that was so beautiful. That really touched my heart. And amazing, because she's gone through a divorce and she's in a tough spot. And you think the wedding is the last place she'll get ministered to. God works in strange and mysterious ways. She had tear coming down and was just talking about how she was really touched by the Lord. That was the first wedding where she felt like it was real. And that's huge. I was like, wow, praise. That's the Holy Spirit working. And so this is what I'm saying is God will bring you back to places and use your life as a witness. I think of the demonic man in the tombs where he says, I want to go with you, Lord. After he's healed and set free from these demons, he's sitting in his right mind. He says, Lord, I want to go where you go. And he says, no, I want you to go back to your town and to your people. And I want you to tell them the wonderful things that God has done for you. Be a witness, be a light. And this is exactly what's happening with David. This is a tour of victory over the Lord's enemies. And David's faith is being strengthened greatly here. Verse 2 says, then he defeated Moab. Wow. Now that's odd. His great-great-grandmother is Moabitess, right? Ruth. Boaz and Ruth had Obed, and Obed had Jesse, and Jesse had David. That's how close, related. David is, what, 1/4 or 1/16? Didn't do the figure that out, but I think he's 1/16 Moabite. And remember when Saul was chasing David, that he had a peace treaty with the Moabites? His family actually lived in Moab. But now that he's the king of Israel, everything's changed. And now Moab isn't interested in peace with David. And so he has a battle and defeats them. And the Moabites became David's servants and brought tribute. And David defeated Hadadezer, king of Zobah, as far as Hamath, as he went to establish his power by the river Euphrates. What? Incredible what God's doing. And so they defeat the people of Hamath. And then David took, verse 4, from him 1,000 chariots, 7,000 horsemen. Now, it reads a little different in Samuel. And most scholars just say the Samuel copyist accidentally got it wrong. This is the only place I find in the Bible where they just really can't reconcile it. It's gone in history. We don't know who's right. Which one got it right? It's only one letter, but Jewish letters make up numbers. Their numbers are made from their letters. And so this particular number, it's 700 in Samuel, and it's 7,000 in Chronicles. Which one's right? Well, 7,000 makes more sense. You'll see most of these battles have like 32,000 horsemen, things like that. There's massive armies that they're facing. And so 700 isn't a very big number.

about elections and numbers of votes and electoral votes and regions who won. I mean, could you try explaining that historically to a people who have never been a part of your culture, your electoral process? And you're just, your focus is telling a specific story, but you happen to bring up the electoral process. And you may mention some things about it, but you might miss some important details that leave them thoroughly confused. Now, wait a minute. You're saying the majority vote went here, but the electoral vote went here. Now, wait, how did that happen? And, you know, and they're trying to get that and rebuild it. That's what we kind of deal with, you know, Eastern culture, Western thinking, and things like that. And so every once in a while, we come across things that are like, oh, well, hard to explain or hard to understand. But I like reading the commentators that come up with simple explanations that fit both into it. Because, you know, what if we get to heaven and, 700 wasn't wrong. It was just a different perspective. It was this particular force that they counted, or this, and this was just a broader count over a larger, you know, portion of, you know, whatever. Just wait and see. But I'm slow to discount scripture and to write it off. I just say all that to say nothing at all, right? Clear as mud. Here we go. 20,000 foot soldiers also. David hamstrung all the chariot horses. Whoa, what? Why would he hamstring all the chariot horses? Well, the Lord had told the kings in Deuteronomy not to build up for yourself horses or wives. You're not to have more than one wife, was the word that God gave Adam, right? Adam and Eve. Nice and simple. It was from the beginning, a man and a woman. And God warned the kings, you're going to have a lot of power and a lot of influence, and don't build up for yourself wives or horses. Why? Why would he say that? Because I don't want you looking at your army as your strength. I want you to keep your army small and a bunch of volunteers that you kind of gather together whenever you need to. And you guys are all just really prayerful, seeking the Lord. Like, we're so outnumbered, and anybody got a sword? You know, that kind of experience when God would bring victory brings him glory. Remember what happened with Gideon. And he gathers together 33,000 soldiers. Wow, what a awesome army. Yeah, going against 160,000, 130,000. I forget the exact number of the Midianites. I think it's given like in the third chapter of the story. So it's not right away. It gives you that number. But God says to Gideon, hey, you know what? You have too many men with you. What do you mean? I have too many men with me. Have you seen that army across the way? He's like, you're going to take credit. If I give you victory, you will take credit. Your men will say, aren't we awesome? We are awesome. So you need to thin the herd. I want you to tell everybody who's afraid to go home. 20,000 packed up. 23,000. Boom, gone. He's down to 10,000. Okay, Lord, here we go. You have too many men with you. What? What? Yeah. I want you guys to take all your guys to the watering hole. Watch how they drink. Well, those who stay vigilant, bring the water up to their mouth, those are the guys who go with you. That's only 300. That's who I'll use. Those 300 are going to bring the victory because I'm going to do it. And God did. He brought the victory, and that massive army melted away in fear, killing each other when they thought that the Egyptians were coming down upon them, and it was just 300 guys with torches and jugs, yeah. Right? Covering the torch. They suddenly took the jugs off the torches, broke them, and suddenly they were surrounded by light and lots of sound of breaking pottery. And they just thought, man, it's a massive army out there in the dark. And they ran away killing each other because they thought, are you the enemy? Oops, sorry, bro. So chariot horses, that just made them not able to run anymore. They would just hobble around, these horses, and they could not go into battle. So it took the threat away, but it did not allow David to build up his army big. Except that he spared enough of them for 100 chariots. That's it, just 100 chariots. When the Syrians of Damascus came to help Hadadezer, king of Zobah, David killed 22,000 of the Syrians.

0: Syrians. Then David put garrisons in Syria of Damascus, and the Syrians became David's servants and brought tribute. So the Lord preserved David wherever he went. And David took the shields of gold that were on the servants of Hadadezer and brought them to Jerusalem. What's he doing? David's collecting money everywhere he goes. He's collecting the wealth of these nations for what purpose? Do you remember? The building of the temple. David says, I can't build the temple, but I can prepare for it. And so he takes advantage of every nation that picks a fight with him. And he conquers them, takes all of the gold, and builds it up so that when Solomon becomes king, he doesn't have to look anywhere for the riches and wealth to build. It'll all be ready for him.
1: 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I'm Amy, Joshua's wife, and it is our prayer that through God's Word, you would grow in the grace and the knowledge of our Lord and Savior, Jesus Christ, abounding in every good work and being conformed into the image of His love. 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

0: Viewpoint on Mormonism, the program that examines the teachings of The Church of Jesus Christ of Latter-day Saints from a biblical perspective. 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Since 1979, Mormonism Research Ministry has been dedicated to equipping the body of Christ with answers regarding the Christian faith in a manner that expresses gentleness and respect. And now, we hope you enjoy this repeat broadcast.
1: Welcome to this edition of Viewpoint on Mormonism. I'm your host, Bill McKeever, founder and director of Mormonism Research Ministry. With me today is Eric Johnson, my colleague at MRM. For the past few days, we've been looking at an article that Eric wrote for the Christian Research Journal. It was volume 42, number 1, an article titled Offering Pearls to Pigs and Dogs. Eric was taking this from Matthew 7:6, where Jesus said, "Do not give dogs what is holy, and do not throw your pearls before pigs, lest they trample them underfoot and turn to attack you." What we've been discussing here is the fact that many times we as Christians, in wanting to share what we believe to be true and to share what we believe to be sacred with those who may not share our views, there comes a time when we are often rebuffed, maybe even verbally rebuked, maybe even had vulgar language hurled at us for what we have said. And the question then becomes, well, how long do we go on with this? And I think what Jesus was saying here is there comes a point when you finally have to pull back and not continue the conversation any further. Now, in yesterday's show, I was citing some of the things that New Testament commentator William Hendrickson said in his commentary on the Gospel of Matthew. He uses the word punishment when describing withholding or stopping the conversation with an individual like this. Let me read exactly what he said. This is on page 760 of his commentary on Matthew. Hendrickson writes this. He says, "A moment arrives when constant resistance to the gracious invitation must be punished by the departure of the messengers of good tidings." I was telling you as we were prepping for this show, Eric, I'd never looked at it that way. But I think Hendrickson is absolutely correct. If we have what these people need, but through their bad behavior, we have to make a decision that the conversation should not continue any more than it has gone on, we are in fact punishing them by withholding this information. It's not that it hasn't been self-inflicted on their part. They brought this decision to bear because of their behavior. But it's Jesus himself who basically, I think, puts the responsibility in our court. And this is why when he does something like this, we shouldn't treat this lightly. We should be as patient as we can possibly be, but there comes a point in the conversation where we may just have to say, you know what? And I've said this to many people before, you're just not ready for this conversation.
2: Well, I think that goes right in line with what Paul says in 1 Corinthians chapter 2, verse 14. He writes, "The natural person does not accept the things of the Spirit of God, for they are folly to him, and he is not able to understand them because they are spiritually discerned." So for Paul, he understood that it was going to take an inner working from the Spirit of God, and they are blind. They're not able to see. In fact, we have lots of examples of Paul. He loved to go to the synagogue. That was his go-to place whenever he would go into a new city where he could reason with the rabbis and the teachers of the law. But in 2 Corinthians chapter 11, verses 23 through 27, he explains how brutally he was treated and even taken to the brink of death. In Acts chapter 13, when the Jewish leaders at Pisidian Antioch rejected the message of salvation, Paul and Barnabas said they were going to turn their efforts to the Gentiles, to the great delight of the Gentile people. Acts 13, 48 through 49 didn't stop him going to the synagogues, but he ended up turning over to the Gentiles. And when he visits the synagogue in Ephesus in Acts chapter 19, verse 9, this is what it says, "But when some became stubborn and continued in unbelief, speaking evil of the way before the congregation, he withdrew from them and took the disciples with him." Notice, Bill, he simply finds another place to speak, and he's going to continue his tactics elsewhere. And I think that's what we need to do. We need to be willing to cut off when the situation arises that it's not going to be productive and try again another day. If that is a friend or relative, I realize how difficult that is, but just keep praying for them. But don't try to force the issue, because you can't force anybody into the kingdom of God.
1: I wonder if we realize, when we read about the weapons of our warfare and the fact that the word of God is sharper than any two-edged sword, that we have a great responsibility with the word. And I think sometimes people do tend to abuse that. But it's difficult, though, Eric, when you're talking with loved ones, and if the door is open and you want to just say everything that you can possibly say, and as we were talking about yesterday, you can tend to overload the individual with facts. And we want to be cautious about that. We want to make sure that we use our words wisely. And of course, the Proverbs have a lot of things to say about saying things to fools. And I know these are hard words. They're hard descriptors to refer to people that we may love, as Jesus says, you know, as pigs and dogs and fools. But they are blind, and we want to be careful. I'll never forget listening to our good friend Chip Thompson, and he was talking about how people are blind, and we certainly don't want to beat up blind people. We want to be gracious in our talk. Sometimes with some individuals, you have to notch it up a little bit, but again, that discernment lies with us. We have to make those decisions, and it's a big decision to make. So Christian, don't take that lightly. Think through this. Is this a time to really call off the conversation? Should you pursue it a little bit further? Maybe not. Maybe so. That's up to you. You're in that situation. So I think to be a responsible evangelist, we need to be prepared for that time when we have to make the decision saying, you know what, I've said just about everything I can possibly say. I don't need to say any more at this point.
2: In the article, I listed four things that I have learned through the different types of evangelistic approaches that I have participated in over the years. And so I'd like to share those four. Number one, I said, ask questions. Don't assume anything. Let others tell you what they believe instead of you telling them what they believe. I have found that people are more receptive when the evangelist is willing to listen to what they have to say. And that's true in any kind of relationship, Bill. So often we want to do all the talking instead of also listening. We need to be able to hear what the person is saying. Aaron Shafawalaf, who works with us at MRM, likes to ask this question when he wants to get into conversation. Have you ever heard an evangelical Christian explain what they believe about the gospel? Would you like to hear a presentation from an evangelical? And I've been with him where I'm going to say 8 times out of 10, they say, sure. And so he gives the gospel in 5 minutes or less. He just gives a short recap of what exactly it's all about. And sometimes the person will say, okay, great, goodbye. Other times they start asking questions and they're into a conversation that's very productive.
1: Well, think about this scenario. You're having a conversation with an individual. You're not discussing anything spiritual whatsoever, but then you listen very carefully and they say something that you can use as a segue to get in to talking about spiritual things. Why not simply say, you know, it's interesting you said this. Can I ask you a question? Most people won't say no in a friendly conversation like that. Remember, this is not adversarial. You're just carrying on a conversation, perhaps with a stranger or even perhaps with a colleague at work or a student that you may know at school. Asking a question like that, obviously, the answer is going to be giving you permission to ask something. You might even preface your question with, I hope I don't offend you when I say this, but let me ask you this. You've already explained that this is probably going to be a touchy question, but you recognize it for the touchy question that it is. The person has already given you permission to do so. So if they are offended, certainly I would, well, I didn't mean to offend you, but you did say I could ask, and I just thought I would.
2: In the book that I co-edited with Sean McDowell called Sharing the Good News with Mormons, I know that Aaron, as well as Lynn Wilder, wrote chapters on this very issue as far as asking questions. And so that first point, I think, is important.
1: And point number two, Eric, you say keep a sense of humor. What do you mean by that?
2: Well, I think that sometimes we take ourselves too seriously, and I'm not saying that we should try to poke fun at other people, but at the same time, to have a little bit of levity. If you're going to make an object of your humor, make it be yourself. Say, you know, I really fail at that, and just kind of laugh and say, you know, I understand where you're coming from. Sometimes people get so tied up with trying to get the gospel, they almost become mean-spirited in the way that they sound.
1: And point number three, you say, look for signs of resistance. What do you mean by that?
2: You're going to look for obvious signs. Body language, I think, is a big one, because people are going to roll their eyes. They're going to just show you the disdain they have for what you're trying to present. I think right there, it's them telling you, just leave me alone. So why would you try to force that? So I think any kind of resistance, if you try to temper it with asking a question and they're just not receptive, then it might be the end of that particular attempt.
1: In point number four, you say, accept the response, and then you have in quotations, no thanks.
2: And that comes down to what we've been talking about these past couple of days. If someone's not ready for the gospel, then we need to be willing to change topics or move on completely. The story I told yesterday of my Jehovah's Witness relative, she was open for an hour. She allowed me to talk. She did a little bit of the talking, but she allowed me to do the talking, and I asked her a few questions. She didn't seem to be too receptive to wanting to go too long with that. So then finally there came a place where it was obvious that the conversation was over. I think I made the right decision in allowing the conversation to end there. I was able to present the gospel. I laid out the differences between watchtower theology and what the Bible teaches. And so I had to say, okay, we're done. And so, again, going back to the idea of trying to force things, we don't see Jesus doing that. We don't see Paul doing that. They only dealt with people who were receptive.
1: You mentioned Jesus not really chasing after people. I like to bring up the story of the rich young ruler that came up to Jesus and thought that he had qualified, even though he was asking, what must I do to be saved? And by his answers, you could tell in his own mind, he thought he qualified. And Jesus kept pointing out the fact that he was most unqualified. But the Bible talks about this young man turning away. And you don't see Jesus running after him, go, well, wait a minute. Maybe we can talk about this. Maybe I can compromise with you. You don't see him doing that. And many times I've seen where people will walk away where I just don't feel compelled to go chasing after them. I've said just about everything they need to hear at this particular moment. But I have to rest in the fact that it's the Holy Spirit that does the convicting of hearts. And once I came to that realization as a very young Christian, boy, witnessing became so much easier because I didn't go home at night thinking that because I didn't say a certain thing that somehow that person's going to be lost forever. Christian, don't think so highly of yourself. The Holy Spirit can use even stupid people like us. And he often does use stupid people like us to accomplish his will. Just because the Holy Spirit does the convicting does not allow us to use sloppy arguments. I think we should use the best arguments that we can possibly use, but all the while realizing it's not the clever argument that saves anybody. It's the Holy Spirit that saves the individual. And at the same time, I think we have a responsibility to honor God in showing someone who may not agree with us that there are good reasons to believe the New Testament gospel.
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2: More than 140 doctors, nurses, and medical professionals in Yorkshire are warning that Britain's proposed assisted suicide legislation is unsafe. 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These assisted suicide programs have a proven track record of expansion and abuse around the world. Many people have been ushered to an early grave because of so-called assisted suicide laws. People deserve care, not death.
1: Pro-life education is critical to saving lives and protecting the unborn. 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
1: Welcome to another edition of Brad Huddleston's TechWise. 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
2: Any honest parent will tell you that it doesn't take long before screen time becomes excessive. The time it takes for mesmerization to occur can be the very moment when the eyes lock onto the screen. The glow of a screen appeals to children like a moth to a candle, and over time, their personalities change, and never for the better. A child's brain is underdeveloped and is particularly susceptible to technology's hyperstimulating effect. The same is true for young adults under the age of approximately 25 because even their prefrontal cortex is still not fully developed. That is the area of the brain that, among other things, regulates impulse control. In other words, they struggle with putting the brakes on their urges, including screen time. These young people need non-addicted adults to come alongside them and put the brakes on for them. Yet here we have another major problem. Most adults are just as addicted to their technology as their children. For example, according to Dataprot, the average global age of a video gamer is 35. One precious fourth grade student in Australia once said to me, "My mom is always on her phone and she tells me she's busy, but I know she's really on Facebook." Are you that parent?
1: You'll find a wide variety of additional helpful resources at bradhuddleston.com.
3: In Luke 12, Jesus reminds us that life does not consist in the abundance of possessions. 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
4: 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For the Colson Center, I'm John Stone Street. Earlier this week, an estimated 30,000 people gathered in London to mourn Cambridge professor Jason Arday, who took his own life after revelations that much of his own academic record and personal biography was plagiarized or simply made up altogether. Despite these facts, many who gathered directed blame at the media for covering when an Al Jazeera opinion writer called an institutional murder. Ibram X. Kendi even claimed that the media lynched Jason Arday. It was back in 2023 that Arday became the youngest black professor in the history of Cambridge, a school over 800 years old that is, along with Oxford and Harvard, considered to be one of the top three universities in the English-speaking world. Immediately, he was hailed by colleagues for his brilliance in the field of sociology. His success seemed even more impressive because of what he had overcome as a black man, subject to discrimination and systemic oppression, including being nonverbal until age 11 and illiterate until age 18. It all sounded just too good to be true, and unfortunately, it was. On August the 5th, Arday resigned from Cambridge after a former colleague found evidence that his PhD thesis and several academic papers closely resembled, and in some cases copied, the work of other scholars without proper attribution. Then a childhood classmate denied Arday's claim that he couldn't talk as a child, and Arday also claimed to have run 600 miles in 6 days and to have completed 30 marathons in 35 days, much of it with a fractured, swollen leg, and also to have been on a TV show that came out decades before he was born. Rather than admit wrongdoing, Arday wrote in his resignation letter that, and I quote, "Talent, perseverance, and hope can triumph over even the greatest adversity," adding that his years at Cambridge were marked by an unrelenting level of public scrutiny and personal attack. But according to detection software, the letter was mostly, if not fully, written by artificial intelligence. Rather than blame Arday for these mistakes and those who hid and enabled his lies, protesters instead directed attacks at the man who exposed them. According to the mayor of London, Arday was, and I quote, "the victim of a pernicious public shaming. Others insisted that a white academic would have never faced the same level of scrutiny. Before the news broke of Arday's death, respected academic and linguist John McWhorter, who happens to be black as well, suggested that Arday was indeed a victim, but a victim of academic paternalism, one that's often directed toward minorities. According to McWhorter, and I quote, "The kindly anti-racist white academics think suspending their judgment when it comes to a black man makes them good people. But in reality," he continued, "they're guilty of the same racism they're claiming to oppose." As he bluntly put it, and I quote, "Arday's elevation at Cambridge was founded in racism no less overt," end quote. In other words, just as it's racist to assume that someone's morally inferior because of their race, it's also racist to assume someone is morally superior because of it. In the very same way, dismissing universal moral norms based on certain external characteristics of some will never deliver the dignity that people really deserve. It's what might be called a soft bigotry of low expectations, and it doesn't respect people. Rather, it infantilizes them. Ideas have consequences, and bad ideas have victims. Some of the world's worst ideas right now are those that cause people to constantly imagine themselves as being only victims. In this, Arday was as much a victim of his own ideas as he was the victim of others' good intentions. For the Colson Center, I'm John Stone Street with Breakpoint.
5: Aloha, this is Terry Boskra. It's been a long time since I've been doing these commentaries for about 38 years over several outlets. I will continue to do them as long as I can. Mitsuo Fuchida was born in Japan in 1902, and he was old enough to enroll into the Royal Japanese Air Navy Flight School and became a rather efficient young pilot. He was so good that his superiors in the Air Force close to him wanted him to lead a group of pilots on a very secret bombing mission. For a young 39-year-old pilot like him, that would be a great honor, especially in Japan. After practicing the South Pacific on Sunday morning, December 7, 1941, came the real mission. While Hawaii was waking up with Christmas on their mind, about 200 miles northeast of the island of Oahu, Captain Mitsuo Fuchida, along with 183 aircraft, left their Japanese carriers for the unsuspecting island of Oahu, followed by two more waves of 423 aircraft. And within a time span of 3 hours, they sent 18 Navy ships in Pearl Harbor to their ocean graveyard, killing 2,403 sailors and wounding 1,178, as well as successfully crippling the American fleet. Captain Fuchida and the pilots that had participated in the mission were elated, thinking that the success had been substantially greater than anyone might have anticipated, and they wired ahead to their superior officers, Admirals Nagumo and Yamamoto, at the carriers when they were on their way back, and they said, they wired, "Tora, Tora, Tora," meaning the mission was a complete and total success and a surprise, an amazing accomplishment for a 39-year-old lead pilot who could now live basking in glory for a long time. But that is not the end of the story. 4 years later, after the war, in 1949, Fuchida walked out of the Tokyo subway and someone handed him a tract, and he read it. At changed his life forever. He also met a friend who had a similar experience than the story on that tract. The friend was a soldier who got wounded in the war, and he was held captive by Americans. Then these nurses treated them as if they were not enemies. They showed love. They showed care. One of these nurses' parents were brutally murdered by the Japanese soldiers, but they cared for the wounded with the same love they cared for Americans. There was not a trace of anger or revenge in the treatment. This confused him. God was preparing his heart for a much greater task. Instead of raining bombs on America, the country that he had hated with a passion, he was now confronted with the love of Jesus, and he converted to Christianity. He changed his life and became a missionary, moved to America, the very country he had rained bombs on only a few years before, and now his life had taken 180 degree turn. The nurses who had treated the Japanese soldiers during the war, they were really God's angels. Just 19 years after he led the raid on Pearl Harbor, he then returned to Japan. And after being a missionary in America, later he died in Kashiwara near Osaka on May 30, 1976, with complications caused by diabetes. Only God could have changed his life from hate to love. I am Terry Bostra, and as the late Paul Harvey used to say, now you know the rest of the story.
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0: Chosen Generation with Daryl Skinner, pastor of Calvary Chapel, Pearl Harbor. In Paul's letter to the Romans, he rejoices in the gospel of Jesus Christ, saying, "For I am not ashamed of the gospel of Christ, for it is the power of God to salvation for everyone who believes." We'll dive deep in the wonders of God's amazing mercy and grace as Pastor Daryl Skinner teaches from the book of Romans, next on A Chosen Generation.
1: Romans chapter 12, I've entitled our message, Christianity Inside Out. Now, he says, "I beseech you therefore, brethren, by the mercies of God, that you present your bodies a living sacrifice, holy, acceptable to God, which is your reasonable service or worship. And do not be conformed to this world, but be transformed by the renewing of your mind, that you may prove what is that good and acceptable will of God." Then he goes into verse 3, and this is where we find in verse 3, our second section of chapter 12. First, we're learning about the will of God. Now, we want to learn about the work of God. And working for God is not a labor that wears you out. It's a labor of love. It's a labor that is beautiful. It's a creative work in you and through you for the benefit of the kingdom of God, for the benefit of the body of Christ. Amen. Now, all that we do for God is under His grace. Well, watch what Paul says. "For I say through the grace given to me, to everyone who is among you, to all of us, not to think of himself more highly than we ought to think, but to think soberly, as God has dealt to each one a measure of faith." Let's read that one more time. Ready? "I say to you, through the grace given to me, to everyone who is among you, not to think of himself more highly than he ought to think, but to think soberly with mental self-control, with humility, as God has dealt to each one a measure of faith." Let's break this down real quickly. First of all, everything in life is about God's grace. "For by grace you've been saved through faith, that not of yourselves, it is a gift of God." Amen? Jesus is full of truth and grace. He brought grace to us. God's riches at Christ's expense. G-R-A-C-E. God's riches at Christ's expense. You're saved by the grace of God. You live this life as a Christian by the grace of God. You're going to go to heaven by the grace of God. We can't earn it. We can't buy it. We don't have enough talents. We don't have enough smarts to get anything. God has given us everything by His grace. He's given us His creation, the universe and this earth. He's given us our human bodies. He's given us the opportunity to be saved. He gives us this great opportunity to serve in the body of Christ, to love one another, to bless one another, for our marriage, for our family. So everything is by His grace. That's why He says, don't think more highly of yourself than you should. "Oh, look what I've done. Look at all the things I. No, no, no. We've done nothing, my friends. We have done absolutely, absolutely nothing. All glory goes to God because He's given us all this grace for our salvation, for the work of His kingdom, for life, for every breath that we take, all the water we drink, all the steak that we eat, the hamburgers we eat, whatever you want to go to, chickens for that matter. Everything has been given to us by God. He deserves the glory, and it's all by His grace that we exist. And one glorious day when we reach heaven, He will reward us for everything we've done. It's called the Bema Seat of Christ. It's not a time of being of judgment where you're going to, oh, this sin is going to just take me out. No, your sins have already been judged at the cross of Christ. Now you've received His grace forever and ever and ever. You'll be rewarded. Everything you did with the wrong motivation in life, the Bible says, will be burned up. All things you did with the right motivation for Jesus and for God, then He says you're going to be rewarded for. This is called the grace of God working in us, through us. Then He says the term think soberly is to have a soundness of mind or to use discretion. Soundness of mind. We're not going to be puffed up. Don't think more highly of yourself, but be sober-minded. Amen? It's not about us, it's about Him. Then he says, which is very fascinating. As God has dealt to each one a measure of faith. That's interesting, a measure of faith. Why not just give us a boatload of faith? No, because you need a measure of faith for a little work and a bigger measure of faith for a greater work. So many times we get controlled by fear instead of walking by faith. "Well, I could never be a teacher in the children's ministry. I could never do that. I could never speak. I could never teach kids. Well, have you prayed about it? Maybe God's calling you to do it. He'll give you a measure of faith to do it. I could never be a missionary. There's no way I could be a missionary. Well, if God wants you to be a missionary, he's going to put it on your heart, and then you'll be desiring to be a missionary, and then you'll have the measure of faith to be that missionary wherever God will take you throughout the entire world. God measures out that faith. It's important for us to always be walking by faith. Amen? We don't walk by fear. The Bible says where there is fear, there is torment, but perfect love casts out all fear. Every believer in the body of Christ needs to be active in some type of ministry. Every believer. I don't care how old you are, how young you are. Just ask the Lord, show me how you want to use my life in ministry, Lord Jesus. Where do you want me to serve? Where do you want me to glorify you? How do you want to use me? You could be a prayer warrior for that matter. You could be a servant. You could be a security person. You could be a usher. You could be a children's ministry teacher. You could be a WANA teacher. You could be a missionary. You could be become a pastor one day. Everything's available for you. You have not because you ask not. You ask of the Lord, he'll show you the way. God puts a desire in your heart. He lays it in there, and all of a sudden it starts just multiplying within your heart. And pretty soon you're overwhelmed with it, and you feel called to do this particular ministry, and he gives you the grace and the faith to do it. Why do I need grace through the whole process? Because so many times we fail at what we're trying to do by faith. We fail. We fall short. We don't quite get it all done. I've come across many pastors who they've thrown in the towel or they want to throw in the towel. Why? Because it's not easy being a pastor. You're teaching the Word of God. You're going, that message was lousy. This sermon was lousy. How could anybody learn from me? I might as well just quit. You know, there's this group of people that are upset with me. But I guarantee you, usually 90% of the church is happy with you. There might be 5 to 10% that are just division makers. Don't pay any attention to those folks. Just keep serving God and serving the body of Christ. Do your best, commit the rest. Do your best and commit the rest. Let God use your life. He's given you the grace. He's given you faith. How do I know this happens to pastors? Because Paul writes to Timothy in 1 Timothy chapter 2. He says, be strong in the grace of our Lord Jesus Christ and in the power of his might. Why does he say that to Timothy? Because Timothy was faltering. Timothy was thinking about, I don't think I'm capable of doing this. How can I, which is a good statement, how can I represent God to these people? How can I? You don't have to worry about it. You know why? God has given us his word. Preach the word, Paul wrote to Timothy. Timothy, preach the word, do the work of an evangelist, and let the Holy Spirit and Christ use your life. Be strong in the grace of our Lord and Savior, Jesus Christ, and the power of his might. Very important for pastors to cling to that. And keep working at it. Keep working at it. Keep working at it. It's like exercising your faith. You've got to exercise to, if you're going to exercise your body to get stronger, excuse me, better cardio, whatever it might be. You want this to be happening in and through your life. It's the same thing with the Word of God. As you continue to preach, as you continue to teach, as you continue to communicate, you should be getting better and better. My goal right now, I've been a pastor for 40, Christian for 46 years, pastor for 42 years. I always want to get better at my preaching and teaching. I've not arrived. I hope I never arrive. I want to just keep getting better and better and better so that you are able to learn, you're able to apply, you're able to grow, and to be blessed of the Lord Jesus Christ. Not for my glory, but for his glory. I'm just a vessel. When I look at my calling as a pastor, it's not a title. It's the office I fulfill. A pastor is a shepherd. This is what you do. You're to feed the sheep. You're to attend to the needs of the sheep. You're to protect the sheep. That's what a pastor does. It's not a title. It's a fulfilling a calling that God has given you to fulfill that office, and you're to be a servant of the Lord Jesus Christ. Amen. God gives us the measure of faith that we need for whatever calling he wants to give us. Now we leave this, we're not leaving, we're just extending what he's saying to us. Be strong in the grace, have grace, and the measure of faith. Then he goes into seven gifts. Seven gifts are known as servant gifts of the Holy Spirit in the body of Christ. Servant gifts. In Ephesians 4, you have ministerial gifts, calling to pastors, teachers, and others, their administrators. And then in chapter 12 of 1 Corinthians, you have spiritual gifts, gift of wisdom, gift of knowledge, gift of discerning of spirits, faith, miracles, healing, so forth, as tongues, speaking in tongues, and so on. So those are spiritual gifts. These are gifts of service. Every believer needs to pay attention to these gifts of service because God wants us all operating in the body of Christ. How do I know that? Because he tells us right here in Romans 12. Watch what happens. He says this. He says, "For I say through the grace given to me to everyone who is among you that not to think of himself more highly than he ought to think, but to think soberly as God has dealt to each one a measure of faith. For as we have many members in one body, but all the members do not have the same function." We're not all thumbs. We're not all feet. We're not all ears. Amen? We all have, every part of your body has a different function. You have a heart. You have a circulatory section. You have a respiratory circulation. So forth. You have blood circulation. So forth. All these different operating systems. There you go. Systems within your body. You have the neurological system, that your thinking and your smells and your taste, the senses that you have, the hearing, the eyesight. We need every aspect of our body to function properly. I need my legs. I need my arms. I need my hands. I need my feet. And they all operate together. All is one unit. We need to have this in the body of Christ. We're not competing against each other. We're not competing against other churches. We're here to serve God here at Calvary Chapel Pearl Harbor locally, and then to take it out to the whole world globally. That's what God has called us to do. He says, "I want you to reach the world in Jerusalem, Judea, Samaria, and the uttermost parts of the earth." This here in Hawaii is our Jerusalem. The islands are our Judea. The rest of the United States is our Samaria. And then the uttermost parts of the world, we have missions. God wants to fulfill all these commissions within our calling as believers at Calvary Chapel, Pearl Harbor, and in our personal lives as well as our corporate lives as the body of Christ functioning together. So he says, "For as we have many members in one body, but all the members do not have the same function, so we being many are one body in Christ, individually members of one another." In other words, we want to do it for the benefit of one another across the world, the body of Christ, across the entire world. Amen. "Having then gifts differing according to the grace that is given to us." We all have various gifts that are different. And God has given it to us by his grace and his goodness. He says, "Let us use them. If prophecy, let us prophesy in proportion to our faith." As God gives you a word to speak to someone or to the body of Christ, let it be according to your faith. God will give you the faith to speak forth his word as a word of encouragement, of edification, and of comfort. How do I know that? Because it's found in 1 Corinthians chapter 14, verse 3. Speaks of prophecy. "But he who prophesies speaks edification, building up the body of Christ, exhortation, encouraging the body of Christ, and comfort to men." Bring comfort to the body of Christ. Now sometimes exhortation can be a bit of a rebuke also to correct some things in the body of Christ. But it's edification, exhortation, and comfort to men. Prophecy is always confirmed through the word of God. It's not so much telling the future, because right now we have the entire Bible. We have the minor prophets, the major prophets. We have the law of Moses. We have the Psalms. We have the teachings of Jesus and the Gospels. We have the book of Acts. We have the epistles with its prophetic voice, as well as the book of Revelation, Revelation of Jesus Christ our Lord. So we have, prophetically, we have it all packaged already. Maybe for small prophecies and so forth, but make sure someone that come up to you and say, "I've got a word of prophecy. You're to move to Tucson, Arizona. You're going to be a pastor there, and you're going to become the next Billy Graham." Stop it already. Don't just put way too much pressure on one person. Hey, God has your number. He'll give you a call yourself. He'll confirm it through Scripture. He'll guide you. He'll lead you. He'll show you the way, whatever he's calling you to be or to do in life. Don't let other people control your life or speak your life into existence. Only God can do that. So be careful. They'll say, "Thus saith the Lord." No, wait, stop, time out. Be careful. They're telling you to go somewhere, do something like that. No, just wait. Wait on God yourself. He'll show you the way. Because too many people think too highly of themselves, as Paul just wrote earlier, and they think they're the voice of God. And you know what? I would never do that to somebody, because you know what? What if you're wrong? That means you're a false prophet. That means in the Old Testament, you should have been stoned to death. So be careful when you say, thus saith the Lord. Saith the scripture is good. Thus saith the scripture for the benefit of others, to bless them, to encourage them, to comfort them, to exhort them, whatever the case might be. But you may be in a church service, talk to somebody after the service, before the service, whatever the case might be, and you see that they're going through something, and then God gives you a word to speak to them. Could be a word of knowledge, could be a word of wisdom, could be prophetically speaking to them to edify, to build them up, to strengthen them, to exhort them, or to comfort them. And say, you know, I got a word from the Lord. I want to share it with you. And it needs to be confirmed by the word of God. And if it's rather elaborate or something like that, then you take it to pastors who deal with the word of God, and they can say, yes, that's accurate or it's not accurate, in case you got a question mark going up in your mind. Be a follower of the Lord Jesus Christ. Don't be a follower of men is what I'm trying to warn you about, because there's too many wolves in sheep's clothing. Amen. Be careful, my friends. Be careful. So we have, this is what the gift of prophecy is speaking about, the service of prophecy in the body of Christ. The next gift, he says, or ministry, let us use it in our ministering. What is this word ministry all about? It's about serving. It's about service. It translates as, in the Greek language, as diakonia. Diakonia. What does that mean? From which we get the word deacon or deaconess. Now, I'm not big on giving titles to people in the church. I feel like we all, as I said before, fulfill an office. I'm fulfilling the office of a pastor. And then the deacon and deaconesses are servants in the body of Christ. They're going to be serving in that fashion to do these things. Unfortunately, sometimes you give titles to people, they think they're extra special, extra above everybody else. This, whatever, if the churches want to do that, that's up to them. But I'd rather see us just personally fulfill that office of a servant as a male deacon or a male deaconess. You're serving the body of Christ. You're serving the Lord. You're doing it out of love, out of joy, and you're a great blessing to the body of Christ, whoever you might be. Now, Jesus said the following, for even the Son of Man did not come to be served, but to serve, and to give his life a ransom for many. This is what Jesus has taught us. We're to give our life a ransom for many. We're to teach. We're to serve one another. Even when Jesus got down on his knees, if you will, and he washed the disciples' feet. We remember that story. He washed the disciples' feet, and then Peter also says, Lord, you can't do this to me, because that would not be right. You can't do that. You know, I've got to serve you. No, Jesus, let it be for so now. I want to teach you an example. If I can't wash your feet, then you're not going to receive it. He said, okay, then wash all of me. Peter submits. So many times, even we feel like we shouldn't submit, and God calls us to submit because we're too full of ourselves. God wants us to submit as he's granting us certain opportunities in life. Don't get all heady about yourself. Think, oh, no, I can't do that because I wouldn't look very humble. No, receive the blessing. Receive the blessing. It's important to do these things. Let God bless you. He wants to bless you. Receive the blessings. Don't ask for the blessings, please. Don't be that beggar kind of guy in the body of Christ. Let God bless you because you've gotten to prayer and people come to you. I want to bless you because God spoke to me to bless you. Let it happen. And they're serving you. They're ministering to you. They're blessing you. And you're going to do the same for others. Because why? The example has been set by Christ. Once again, he says, for even the Son of Man did not come to be served, but to serve. Or to serve one another. Wash one another's feet, if you will. As an example, not literally. If you want to, go ahead. But might be a lot of stinky feet in this place. But anyway, serve one another by washing each other with the word of God. Is the best thing to do. Wash your wife. Be there to serve your wife, gentlemen. Serve your wife, please. Be an example to the kids. Yes, you got to teach them to be responsible and have chores and all those things. I get it. But make sure you're an example to them. And make sure you wives are examples to your husband and examples to your children also. We want to serve one another out of joy. Not out of manipulation, not of what I can get from my wife, but rather because I'm serving the Lord Jesus Christ when I do these things. And then God will bless you and your family and be a blessing to your wife, amen, and to the husband. Then he says, so he talks about prophecy, then talks about ministry, in our ministry, and then he says, he who teaches in teaching. Interesting. God gifts certain people to be able to teach people. They will put together a, let's say, a Bible study, an outline, a theme, notes, so forth, and they are able to communicate it, so people are able to grab onto it, and they're able to apply it and live it out in their life. That's a good Bible teacher. That's a good teacher. You want to teach the Word of God. We do everything we can in our church so that when people step forward in our children's ministry, which is one of the most important ministries we have, they step forward in the children's ministry, that they're able to teach precious children. Our guest speaker that we've had recently in our pro-life, the pro-life doc, Dr. Bill Lyle, he said he heard a Barna report say that you've got to grab children between 0 to 13 years old. They've got to be rooted and grounded with a biblical worldview, or you may lose them afterwards. Not to say that they can't get grabbed later on in life, but it's very important for us to teach and give these kids a great foundation in the Word of God from Genesis to Revelation, from God's creation to His salvation in Jesus Christ for their souls, for their hearts, for their minds, and for their lives. You've got to be able to do these things for our children. That's why, don't be a hit-and-miss parent. Well, this Sunday we'll go to church, then we'll go to church. Well, if you have kids, you've got to be bringing them to church consistently so they're growing in the Lord, so you're also growing in the Lord, if you don't mind me adding. But they need to be, and we, every grade level, the curriculum is developed at their level of learning. We do our very best to research and find the best curriculum we can for it's at the level of their learning, and then also they're in fellowship with other young believers. If they're third graders or they're fifth graders or they're three-year-olds for that matter, they're with other little kids that have the same heart and the same life of ministry in the kingdom of God. And we've got to root them and ground them in the faith. Train up a child in the way you should go, and you will not depart from it as they get older. Amen. So this is why we have the great children's ministry at Calvary Chapel Pearl Harbor. We all spend a lot of time, a lot of money in that children's ministry. We also have a good one-up ministry in the Sunday afternoons and evenings. We want to minister to these kids so they learn and they know Christ, because we know the world is diabolical. It's devilish. It wants to destroy their lives, their faith, and so forth. We've got to make them really strong, like an oak tree that can, or a palm tree that can endure the hurricanes of life and so forth. Great stuff. So we want to teach, he who teaches and teaching. Then he says, he who exhorts and exhortation. He who exhorts and exhortation. What is this speaking of? It is the gift that brings forth the idea of advising, pleading, encouraging, warning, strengthening, and comforting. The Apostle Paul often exhorted his fellow Christians to live out their calling as ministers of the Lord Jesus Christ. 2 Corinthians 8:17 speaks of this. It has been defined as the, quote, the act of presenting such motives before a person as may excite them to the performance of duty. Not because you have to do something for God, because you're excited and you want to do something for God. You love for God to use your life. You're inspired. You're enthusiastic. You're full of Christ energy, if you will. The energy and the work of the Holy Spirit in your life, because you want to see how God's going to use you this Sunday at church. Don't just come to attend church and figure out what's the pastor going to say. Well, we'll give him a B on that one, a C on that one, an A. That was a good one. That was going to give him an A. No. You've come to be a minister of the body of Christ. You come to this church on a Sunday, on a Wednesday, on a Sunday night, whatever it is, home fellowship, wherever you're going. You've come to minister to other people. So take on that heart and that attitude, not just to sit there and be a pew potato to get fat in the Word of God. You want to be exercising in the body of Christ to pray for one another, to encourage one another, give a word of compassion for other people, find out what's going on in the body of Christ. Be one that is in tune with the body of Christ and the people that are here and what's going on in their lives. I love to hear from you folks and to pray for you folks and be there for you folks as best we can to our ability. We want to do these things for God's glory, honor, and praise, and for your benefit and for your blessing. Amen. The next gift that we have in this gifts of service, we have prophecy, we have ministry, we have teaching, we have exhortation or exhorts. Also, and then he says, he who gives with liberality. There are certain people who just love to give. They love to invest in things. They love to invest in ministries. They love to invest in missions. They love to invest in children's ministry. They love to invest in our pro-life ministry. They just have a heart of giving, and they love to give as God's given to them. They love to give. They do it liberally. An individual, this is one who sacrifices and gives of himself, whether it be in service or be financially. This one does not give for thanks or recognition, but for the one he helps and for the glory of the Lord with liberality and sincerity. These folks have a heart filled with generosity. They're a generous bunch. They know that God has blessed them and given to them. They want to give to others. It's a beautiful gift. Sometimes people, they just say everything they touch just turns to gold. It's one of those weird things. But you know what? Behind it, you'll find they're very giving people, very loving people, very serving people. And God just blesses that type of heart and attitude abundantly.
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This is John MacArthur. Join me for today's Portraits of Grace. Can you imagine life without friends? They're truly one of God's greatest gifts, aren't they? Yet another is even greater, and that's friendship with God Himself. Jesus referred to that friendship as one of intimacy, mutual love, sacrifice, and commitment. Abraham demonstrated all of that when he obeyed God and prepared to offer Isaac as a sacrifice. It took unquestioning trust in God as the friend of Abraham for him to do that and put his faith on display. Faith is always the sole condition of salvation, but saving faith never stands alone. It always manifests itself in works of obedience. That's the test of true salvation and real friendship with God. This is John MacArthur encouraging you to live as portraits of grace.

Hi, everybody. This is Pastor Raul Reese. I'd like to invite you to the Pastor's Conference with Bill Stonebreaker, Calvary Chapel, Honolulu. And we're going to be teaching the Word of God, which is going to be neat. Bring your leaders. It would be great to bring your leaders, and then we'll have fellowship. And when we have fellowship, you know, we can eat together and then get taught the Word of God so God can speak to us about our ministries. Come to the conference, Calvary Chapel, Honolulu. May the Lord bless you and keep you. God bless.

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1: American Family News, I'm Mr. Pugh. The U.S. military confirming a charter plane crash in western Alaska, killing all eight people on board. Marianne Rafferty has the latest.
2: The crash happened at Cape Newenham Long-Range Radar Site Airport. That's 450 miles west of Anchorage. U.S. Air Force Lieutenant General Robert Davis reacted to the deadly crash, saying, quote, "This is a devastating loss for our military family and the communities we serve." Two pilots and six passengers were on board the Cessna 441 that took off from Anchorage. At this time, it's not clear what brought that plane down. The identity of the passengers also remains unknown at this hour.
1: Virginia police arrested illegal alien Salvadoran national 19-year-old Alexis Antonio Cedillas Campos on Monday. He's charged with the murder of Carmen Lizette Pooch, her body found on the Great Falls Trail near the border with Maryland. Now, the Department of Homeland Security is calling on the state to cooperate with federal immigration enforcement operations. DHS Secretary Mark Wayne Mullen blames the Biden administration for the incident.
3: Every single death that has occurred by an illegal that was released into this country underneath the Biden administration, every one of those is 100% preventable.
1: Far-left progressives, Democrat socialists, continue winning primaries across the country, and Republicans are sounding the alarm after Angie Nixon, a member of the Democratic Socialists of America, won the Democratic Senate primary in Florida. Here's a sample of Nixon's agenda.
4: Many of my colleagues have stated that folks are fearful of another massacre occurring to the Jewish people. Well, guess what? A massacre is occurring now.
5: There's no sexualization at a drag show. It's just people dressing up and singing and performing. I've taken my children.
6: I look forward, Ashley Moody, to taking you on and to whooping you in November, and you will be calling me your senator.
1: Senator Moody says these far-left socialists like Nixon don't have any solutions, and voters will decide in November.
7: Well, you know, you have seen it from this crazy I Hate America party, of which Angie Nixon is a self-proclaimed member, proud member, also says she's a radical. She's been arrested for not leaving the governor's office in Florida. She took a bullhorn to the floor of the Senate during proceedings. I mean, this is not someone who just debates which policies will lead to safety and prosperity for our people. This is someone who is a master of chaos, and you know that's in line with these radicals, right? They don't agree with something, so they take over cities, they set police departments on fires, they cause riots. That's her party. I think in November you will see what Florida is all about.
1: U.S. Ambassador to Israel Mike Huckabee is defending Israel's decision not to trust the promises of terrorists.
8: During an interview on Saudi-owned Al Arabiya English, U.S. Ambassador to Israel Mike Huckabee was drilled by the host about the recent emergency talks in Jerusalem involving U.S. envoy Jared Kushner with Israeli Prime Minister Benjamin Netanyahu to discuss the transitional governance and demilitarization of Gaza. She claimed that Israel has rejected a U.S. brokered phased approach to Hamas disarmament. Huckabee rejected that contention.
9: From my perspective of actually being there, I don't know where those reports came from, but they weren't quite accurate because, frankly, there was a clear understanding of two things. One, Hamas has to disarm and demilitarize. And the second thing was that Israel would be totally within its bounds to defend itself against attacks from Hamas. And while Israel would love to pull out of Gaza completely and get back to their own borders, they will only do so when it is safe for them to do it.
8: And Huckabee made it clear there is a difference between the Hamas terrorist group agreeing to disarm and actually disarming.
9: Point is, what comes first, disarmament or Israel moving? And I think what the prime minister has made very clear, Israel is not going to cease defending its people and its property as long as Hamas is fully armed. I mean, I would ask the question, how many guns has Hamas given up so far? The answer, zero. Not one, not a pistol, not even so much as a slingshot. So until Hamas starts giving up weapons, there's no reason to expect Israel to change its posture.
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11: There are churches that exist today where you will never hear a solid teaching on the resurrection because they don't really believe it. And it's all because years ago, at one time or another, in the church, depending on the church. Listen, those without true biblical faith were allowed to lead. They got a degree. And they earned it. Allowed to lead. But they don't know Jesus.

0: Welcome to Turn the Tables. Turn the Tables is part of the teaching ministry of Pastor Steve Santos and Calvary Chapel Westside in Lahaina on the island of Maui.
1: God's good. Hey, last week, open your Bibles, 1 Corinthians chapter 15, verse 12, where we left off. 1 Corinthians 15, verse 12. Don't write anything I say on the bathroom walls. For a good time, go to heaven. Yeah. Bow right now and accept Christ as your Savior. You guys, the last enemy, here's a good one. Look at verse 26. The last enemy to be destroyed is death. The Bible tells us that at the end of the thousand-year reign of Christ, amazingly, Satan is going to be loosed out of his chains and once again will come out and deceive those within the millennial kingdom. And the final blow will then come upon him and his false prophet. They'll be cast into the lake of fire. And you guys, and at that point, death will be no more. That's when everything will just, gosh. I mean, in the millennial kingdom, when all of a sudden Jesus is literally ruling and reigning on a throne in Jerusalem, okay? That's what's going to happen. And you say, Pastor, that's kind of far out to think that. Listen, God says it's going to happen, and everything in this book that God has said is going to happen so far has happened so far exactly and to the letter. Josephus had only seen a glimpse of some of those things and said, yeah, these thousands of prophecies that have come true. You guys, but when that happens, you guys, death will be no more at the end of the millennial kingdom. When the heavens and the earth are cast away and there becomes, God creates and brings a new heaven and a new earth. But until now, look at verse 27. He has put everything under his feet. And now when it says everything is put under him, it is clear that this does not include God himself who put everything under Christ. But when he has done this, then the Son himself will be made subject to him, God the Father, who put everything under him, so that God may be all in all. And people look at this and say, well, see, so this is the question that I have. And there's many other faiths, you know, Jehovah's Witnesses and such, and say, hey, well, you know, there is no Trinity. Trinity is not in the Bible, they'll tell you. Yeah, well, you know what? The word Bible is not in the Bible either, you know? But the doctrine of the Trinity is found all throughout the Bible. And if you look at the Gospels, just for one, you know, like it says that Jesus, you know, everything is put under Christ, but then the Son, Jesus himself, is going to be made subject to the Father, and everything under him is going to be given so that God may be all in all. And so, listen, yeah, God may be all in all. Who is that? The Godhead, all three in one. If you look at the Gospels, Jesus is always about what? Glorifying the Father. And if you look at the Gospels and you say, well, what does the Father do? The Father is glorifying the Son. And the Spirit is glorifying both. And you guys, and you look at this and you think about it, to answer the question that some will ask you, well, if Jesus coexists with God, the Father, and coexists with the Holy Spirit, three in one, this Trinity, triunity that you speak of, then how do you reconcile this whole idea that Paul lays out here, that the Son will be subject to the Father? Really simple, almost too simple. Jesus simply submits to the Father as he is one with the Father. This is one of those things, again, that proves the personhood of each part of the Godhead clearly. Follow me here, listen. Jesus isn't any less for serving the Father. He's not less than the Father because he serves the Father. That's what he's always done. Serving is the nature of the eternal Son. You see that in the Old Testament and in the New. And if all he did please the Father in his earthly ministry, then why should his heavenly ministry be any different? Because he's been exalted doesn't mean that his personality has changed. Doesn't the scripture say, hey, Jesus Christ is the same yesterday, today, and forever? So there's no contradiction here. Moreover, it's confirmation of exactly who Jesus really is and has always been. The Son of Man, the servant of all. You guys, I mean, will the Holy Spirit not direct us towards praise and adoration of Jesus and the Father throughout all eternity? Sure he will. The Holy Spirit's place will be the same. The Godhead won't change. It's we that need to change. and open up our eyes to understand that you guys, that none of us really are going to understand all of this until we see him. You guys, God is the never-changing, eternal one. And if Jesus lived to please the Father, he's still pleasing the Father now, and yet they are one. And to think that our finite minds should be able to, you know, grasp this, you know, an infinite God, is not likely. But suffice to say, you guys, he's given us enough to know that we can follow. He's given us enough to know, listen, that he loves you amazingly. And he wants for you. And here's an interesting verse here. This verse, well, you see what you think. Basically, it's more evidences for the resurrection. But I'll address it as we hit it really quick here. Now, verse 29. Now, if there is no resurrection, what will those do who are baptized for the dead? If the dead are not raised at all, then why are people being baptized for them? And so the question that could really be asked here, and commentators go a bunch of different ways with this, but for me, I'm just simple, and that's kind of the way I look at things. And usually, I believe you find the answer that way when it comes to God's Word. But the question could be asked here, why are people being baptized for the dead anyways? Why is Paul addressing this? Because people were being baptized for the dead, and they were wrong. It was a pagan custom that was going on in that day. And so important, Paul is not making a case here for the baptism of the dead, as some have mistaken this as. As you see throughout the word, that Paul makes very clear that there is only one baptism, and it is not, again, a baptism, oops, of the dead or for the dead, but it's a baptism in the Spirit for eternity for each one. It's a false gospel, a false doctrine, baptism for the dead, that's been adopted by different cults and such things. And so what Paul is doing here, he's stating a practice that was wrongly being practiced, and already mixed up church at Corinth was in this, so he's correcting them, and he's using this as well to show them that without resurrection, you know, what in the world are you doing trying to reconcile the lives of the dead with these dead works that wouldn't work anyway? So he goes on in verse 30, he says, and as for us, he says, why do we endanger ourselves every hour? If there's no resurrection, why are we putting ourselves through all this? He says, verse 31, I die every day. I mean that, brothers, just as surely as I glory over you in Christ Jesus our Lord. If I fought wild beasts in Ephesus for merely human reasons, what have I gained? If the dead are not raised, let us eat and drink, for tomorrow we die. Paul's saying, if the resurrection isn't real, if this is all that there really is, then all of our suffering is in vain, and we might as well just do it. We might as well just eat and drink, for tomorrow we die. And for many of you, as for me, this was my life. Just eat and drink, because tomorrow, whatever. But God, in all of his love and in his mercy, because Jesus is alive, he was able to reveal himself to me and to you. And he did it, as we've mentioned lately, in all different kinds of ways. But each of us, I love it, just the way that you needed. How was it that Christ presented himself to you when you said, I'm done? How was it that Christ, last time around in your life, presented himself to you where you realized, God, you're here, you're real, right now? I'm done. What is it in your life right now that Jesus would tell you, hey, you know, be done with that. Be done with that. If resurrection is real and these things are true, you guys, we all have powerful stories. If you're a Christian here, you have a powerful story, your testimony. And it's powerful because Jesus is alive, and he's alive in your testimony. You might not even see it, but when you start to share your faith with someone, and we don't see it. I think the enemy's like, no, they don't care. They won't hear it. You know, they'll just think it's yours. No, listen, people want to. They need to hear your story. And because he lives and they see the difference in you, there's a testimony that's true. And it can't be denied. My old friends, I mean, it's like, I mean, seeing my old friend Vince down here about a year ago, a little more than that, I guess it was. It was right before the fire, so coming up on a couple of years this summer. But amazing. This guy that, you know, we did everything wrong together, you know? And I didn't know that he'd given his life to the Lord. And he wasn't supposed to be here till the next week. I hadn't seen him since our wedding or something like that, you know? You know, and he's like, yeah, I'm going to be there next week. Oh, all right, let's get together. All right, yeah, let's do it. And then all of a sudden, Sunday morning, I'm talking to people afterwards. Hi, how you doing? Oh, nice. How you doing? He goes, and he looks and he goes, it was good. And I go, oh, where are you from? He goes, Steve. And he lifts up his sunglasses. He goes, it's Vince. And I was just like, no way. And then come to find out, man, he's a brother now. He loves God. You guys, eat and drink for tomorrow we die. Forget about that. Resurrection is for today. Life starts now. There's a way that seems right to man. Twice we're told in Proverbs, there's a way that seems right to man, but in the end it leads to death. And we're on that path if you don't know Jesus. Whatever just seems right to man. Paul says to them in verse 33, do not be misled. Bad company, here it is, grandma's favorite quote, bad company corrupts good character. It was actually not the quote from some grandma back then, which could have been as well, but this was from a Greek play of their day, and everybody would have been familiar with it. Bad company corrupts good character. And Paul's using this to encourage these guys here, and we here today, I believe, away from the bad company. And in this case, the bad company that had made its way into the church. There were those that were teaching that there was no resurrection of the dead. There were those who were teaching all kinds of heresies, as we've seen throughout the text. And so he's saying, you hang out with them, you're going to be corrupted with them. Don't be misled, he says. In verse 34, he says, come back to your senses as you ought. It says, become sober-minded is another translation there. Come back to your senses. And he says, stop sinning. For there are some who are ignorant of God, and I say this to your shame. Earlier on, remember, we read it. Chapter 4, Paul says, hey, I'm not trying to shame you. I'm trying to warn you. He's saying, shame on you. There's a time to come to this place. The New Living Translation reads here, come to your senses and just stop sinning. For to your shame, I say, some of you don't even know God. That's what he's saying. Some of you here today, maybe you think you know him, you thought you know him. Do you know him? How many churches this morning, people walked in, walked out, sang the hymns or whatever it was, lifted their hands even, you know, enjoyed the smoke and the lights and whatever that was there, you know, and then even maybe left their tithe on the table, you know, and walked out and they don't really know God. Statistics say a lot. A lot. I would believe vast majorities of churches today that gathered, pastors and parishioners alike, don't know God. Jesus said, in the end,

At this time, there was some that they knew that the resurrection was true. They were believers. Then there were some that were confused and unsure. Then there were some that were going about the church proclaiming heresy, as we said, didn't even know God. To their own shame, bad company. Paul saying, basically, grow up, Corinthians. Grow up, church, today. There's people in our midst that are unsure. And so they're unbelieving. They're unsaved. There are others who are preaching a different gospel. Right now in the church, as we said, as Paul wrote, is no gospel at all, as he wrote to the Galatians. You got a gospel that's no gospel at all. He says here, again, some of you don't even know God. And this goes for the church today. This is radical. I say this to your shame. He's saying, you believe in the resurrection, you who are saved, you who know better, you know Jesus. You should be leading those who don't believe by your faith. And listen, not allowing their heresy or their immorality to mislead you or to corrupt you and others. Maybe you're good, but who do you know that you love that's being misled by false doctrine? This is huge. Paul said, watch your life and doctrine closely and you'll save both yourself and your hearers. And we would say, amen, preach it, Brother Paul, but you think about it, it's happening in the church today. There are churches that exist today where you will never hear a solid teaching on the resurrection because they don't really believe it. And it's all because years ago, at one time or another, in the church, depending on the church, listen, those without true biblical faith were allowed to lead. They got a degree, and they earned it, allowed to lead. But they don't know Jesus. Like that pastor in the Dear Ask Me. My pastor said, you know, how many pastors, how many churches this Easter will make excuses for the resurrection of Jesus Christ rather than preach the truth about it? But those with new ideas on who Christ is allowed to be heard. Those with a different gospel, which is no gospel at all, allowed to lead. And then, as here, those who were weaker followed. And all to the shame of those who knew and kept silent. That's why he's saying shame on you. Listen, if you know, if you see, if you have a brother or a sister, somebody that's walking in that line of questionable theology. Listen, but Pastor, I just don't know. Well, then figure it out. Find out. Go to the Word. God is clear. Because the onus is on us to do what's right. And people want to know. In fact, I want to, what we got? We got, oh, we can do this. This is the book that we've been using in men's lately. And just this last week, Too Good. Too Good. The church's great need for biblical integrity, listen to this. The church's great need for biblical integrity is directly linked to the needs of our lost world. The world longs for liberation from dishonesty. Sure, it cultivates, it promotes deception, our world does, but deep down inside, there are many who long to escape the pretense. A substantial number of people outside the four walls of the church will eagerly embrace the faith of believers if they will model honestly biblical integrity, which they unknowingly long for. The world wants it. He says, a truthful spirit is a great evangelistic tool. I have known people who are magnetized to Christ because they saw this quality in an individual or a church. Integrity, biblical integrity, for some, it is a tantalizing cool drink in the secular desert of delusion. That's a mouthful, but it's true. There's people that want to know and need to know and need to see Jesus in you. And so are we living like Jesus would? Are we treating others like Jesus would, understanding that he's alive and he wants people to see Christ in us?

Leon Morris said this. This should encourage you. Listen, the same power that brought Christ back from the dead is operative within those who are Christ. The resurrection is an ongoing thing. The same power that rose Jesus from the dead is available today. Life starts now, you guys. Maybe it's already begun for you. Listen, you're still to live every day. Every day I get up and it's to be for Jesus. It's like Nicole said, you know, I saw it in my dad and my mom. It was every day. We just kept doing it. Listen, we failed more times than she even knows. But you guys, but every day for Jesus, you know, you'll find yourself all that much closer to that place where others will see that resurrection is an ongoing thing and that Christ really is in you. The ongoing life of Jesus Christ, the knowledge that we share of the resurrection that we know today. And it doesn't only change us, but it will change others that see us. It surely will. You guys, you saw Jesus living in somebody. Every one of you, if you're a Christian here today, you saw Jesus living in someone that shared his love with you. And God touched you through that someone else's life, as well as through the scriptures, clearly. It's time to pass on that blessing. It's time for us, you guys, to start living today like we believe in the resurrection of Jesus Christ, and pass that on to somebody else. Christ in you, again, the hope of glory. First for you. You need hope today? Jesus is here. He's got it. Ready. Waiting. He himself is here and he loves you. And then the hope of eternal hope for those who will see Jesus living in you, it waits. And life starts now. Or sit on the fence. You guys, honor God with all that you have. I challenge you. We got to pray. And next week, you guys, next week, so good. Next week, I forgot, but I'm going to tell you, I got it written down here. Oh, new bodies. A new body. And what does that mean? You guys, some stuff that I've just seen lately. I've been doing this for a long time, 32 years, professional. But all the more I grew up in a Christian home, I've seen some stuff just lately about our new bodies that just blew my mind. And you'll have to wait till next week. Way cool. But if you want to find out, just to get a glimpse of it, check out Mark after study today. No, I'm just kidding. Hey, let's pray. Father, we thank you, God.

Aloha. We are blessed that you chose to join us today as we study God's Word together. Our hope is that each time you listen, you will be strengthened, encouraged, and comforted by God's Word. If you are on the island of Maui, we would like to invite you to join us on Sunday mornings for our 9 a.m. Oceanside service at Wahikuli Wayside Park, just north of Lahaina. 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If you would like more information about Calvary Chapel Westside or would like to view our Oceanside services live or catch up on past teachings, please visit us on the web at calvarywestside.com or download our free church app in your app store. 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Once again, may God richly bless you as he turns the tables of your heart for his glory.

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3: 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Answer questions.
4: Yeah, you know, when you're reading through the Bible, you're going to have some questions, first time through especially, and things don't seem to gel. But as you keep reading, you get those answers. But sometimes it's nice to get the answer speedily, you know, somebody that knows the rest of the Bible. And we've got, 75 years combined between the two of us. So it's just not that we have these perfect answers, but we can kind of think, okay, this passage would be more clear with this passage in mind. And of course, there's Christian life questions too. How do you apply the Bible? And that's a big one. And so when they call in for like, I'm going through this situation, what does the scripture say? Those are powerful ones too.
3: Yeah, absolutely. So call us 888-712-7434. That's the number to call in with your Bible questions, 888-712-7434. Let's go to Joe in Vermont. Hi, Joe.
5: Hi.
3: Hi.
5: Yeah, I had a question to Pastor Lloyd. About a month ago, I heard you preaching, and you said about the opposite of love, and I thought you were going to say hate, but you didn't say hate. You said something else.
4: Okay.
5: I can't remember what it was.
4: All right. Well, you know, that's a good question. Most people would think hate, and of course, it would seem that way. But love by definition is patient, kind, it's other-centered, it doesn't seek its own, it's completely outside of itself. You know, in fact, Jesus modeling love died for us. He laid his life down. We modeling that as husbands, we die to ourselves, loving our wives. So the idea of love is comprised of just complete abandonment of self and giving of yourself. You know, thinking the best for someone else. The opposite of that would be what is taking over the world, which is lust, which is I want you for me. I need you. That's synonymous with I love you. They say, I need you. No, that's not the same. The world confuses love and lust all the time. You know, I need you. I can't live without you. You know, you please me. And that is the opposite. The opposite of love is lust, in my opinion.
5: Oh, it gets a little more complicated because, I don't know, a couple of years back, I heard somebody preaching on the same thing about the opposite of love. And there again, I thought they were going to say hate, but they said fear. And like I said, I guess I didn't really understand it. But so you're saying the opposite of love is lust. But a couple of years ago, and as I said, I can't remember who I was listening to, but they said the opposite of love is fear.
4: Well, I do know it does.
5: I guess I didn't understand it then.
4: Right.
5: And I have to really give some thought about, you know, you're saying now that it's lust. So, I don't know.
4: Well, obviously, if I truly love someone, I want the best for them. If I hate them, you know, because they're not pleasing to me or they're in my way or they're troubling me, I'm more concerned about me, which is I want for me. So the hate comes from that deep down lust. In fact, James even says, why do you war? Why do you have all these commotions? Because you don't have and you want, you lust, you covet, and you can't satisfy yourself. So the root of it is lust. It turns into hate. But the idea of fear, you know, perfect love casts out all fear, but that's on the recipient end. When we know God loves us, we don't have to fear. We know that he's looking out for our best, even when we go through trials. When we're afraid, what time I'm afraid, I will trust in you, the scriptures say. So I hope that helps clarify it for you.
3: All right, Joe, thanks again for your question there from Vermont. 888-712-7434. That's the number to call in with your Bible questions. 888-712-7434. Let's go to Carrie in Kentucky. Hi, Carrie.
6: Hi, how are you?
3: Doing well, thank you. What's your question?
6: Like Adam and Eve in the beginning, I'm going to take you back to the beginning. They were supposed to live forever until they ate the apple, I take it. I was wondering if they had glorified bodies until they ate the apple.
3: Okay. Pastor Lowe, what do you think?
4: You know, I believe yes, with an asterisk, you know, a little condition. You know, what we have as a result of what Jesus did is far greater than had they not done anything wrong and they've just continued to multiply. They would have been in fellowship with God. But there's something about being a recipient of his grace and his love and kindness that he laid his life down. So I believe as far as body-wise, we're going to have a little bit unique bodies because we were made for this earth, and Adam and Eve would have a perfect body for this earth and would have lived forever in that environment, but still would have needed oxygen and still would have needed blood. You know, blood and that sort of thing. We're going to have our whole body won't be operated on the principle of blood. Life is in the blood, now, but then we will be energized with a different source.
3: Mm-hmm.
4: And Jesus even said to his disciples, you know, I'm flesh and bone, feel me. But he didn't say flesh and blood.
3: Mm-hmm. Yeah.
4: Because that will be a different scenario. So yeah, there is a difference.
6: Okay.
3: All right.
6: Thank you.
3: Yeah. I know, and there's a passage, was it Paul that said flesh and blood and not inherit the kingdom of God. Right.
4: You know, the natural man, I mean, we were made for this earth, and it wouldn't do outside of this atmosphere. But in the new heavens and new earth, you know, there's not going to be a sun and a moon. It's not going to be a similar things that makes this universe. It's going to be totally unique, and our bodies will be suited for that. Mm-hmm. Just as Jesus could walk through walls, you know, and, mm-hmm. and he could appear and disappear. He was outside of the laws of nature, if mm-hmm. you will.
3: Yeah. And speaking of Kentucky, Pastor Lloyd, next month, we're going to be at the Ark Encounter there for their pastor's conference, Above Reproach, Faithfulness in an Age of Compromise, September 29th through the 1st. We're going to be there a little early because we go to the Creation Museum on Monday.
4: Yeah, we get there a little early. We have an event at the Creation Museum with the Bridge Bible Talk,
3: mm-hmm. yep.
4: and people have live call-in. You know, then there was all the audience is live. And so if you're going to go to the Ark Encounter and that's your week and around, you definitely got to pop in and say hi to us.
3: Yeah, that's right. We're going to be outside on the Noah's Village Pavilion. That's where we do Bridge Bible Talk from the Ark. On Monday, we'll do the Creation
4: Museum. Right outside the Ark, essentially.
3: Right side, outside the Ark. So love to see you there. So that's going to be the conference starts the 29th through the 1st. We'll be there before that at the Creation Museum. 888-712-7434. That's 888-712-7434. We have a YouTube question from Cassandra. Thanks so much for tuning in to Bridge Bible Talk there, Cassandra. Your question is, what does it really mean to tempt God?
4: Well, you get the idea when Jesus says, thou shalt not tempt the Lord your God, what was Satan trying to get him to do? And what it was is that he tried to make Jesus presume that God would not let him get hurt. The Father would not let him get hurt. He'll bear you up in his arms. He'll send his angels to catch you lest you dash your foot in the stone. So that's why Satan tempted him to jump off the pinnacle of the temple. And it would be kind of a really amazing thing if he did and the angels caught him and everybody would know he's the Messiah. So the idea was to do something and force God's hand. And there are people that sometimes get this way. They kind of bargain with God and they make a deal and then they think that God's obliged to keep that deal that they've made and they're tempting God. You know, so the idea of presuming, I think would be the best way to put it. I can't presume upon God and act, you know, a good way of putting it would be like, I can sin and I know God will forgive me. So I plan on sinning because I know God will forgive me. That would be tempting God. That would be a presumptive sin. And even in the Old Testament, sins that were purposely done anticipating forgiveness were not forgiven. You know, the idea is you can't presume upon God. You don't tempt him. Like, I can't jump off a cliff because God says he's going to protect me and force his hand to protect me.
3: Mm-hmm. All right. Thank you, Cassandra, for your question there. 888-712-7434. We're going to go back to the phones, and we're going to talk to Halisha in Massachusetts. Did I pronounce that name right?
7: Yes.
3: Hi. What's your question?
7: I have two questions, if you guys don't mind.
3: Oh, go ahead.
7: One is a work question. I'm struggling here at work. To be kind to someone, and I know it's my own selfishness that I'm dealing with. But I feel like I've hardened my heart towards the Lord in this area, and I've asked Him to soften my heart. I just feel like I have a stubbornness that I'm not allowing God to lift, because I feel like I'm the one that's always. And I'm just being vulnerable with you guys. I feel like I'm the one that's always saying hello to some
3: co-worker.
7: Some people.
4: Right.
7: Yeah, and they just never say hi. So I guess I'm being wary and well-doing.
3: Okay.
7: So I need a little guidance on that.
3: Sure.
4: Well, it sounds like that's probably why the Lord has you where He has you. Because these people are so miserable, they can't even evoke a little bit of a response to your saying hello. This should tell you your mission field. Wow, these people are tough. And don't let Satan tell you that it's you. That, they just don't like you. Or that it's all about you. Or you're not doing it right. And there's something wrong with you. That's the enemy's voice. You know what? You keep getting your sense of identity and purpose from Him in the morning. Let Him speak to you. Let Him guide you. And whatever encounter you have, which... you'll have some negative encounters in this world. There's no question. Some aggressive people that will sniff out any, religious stuff and want to crush it. That's more of a picture of them, not you. So honestly, I think, you do need to set a boundary, in your own life, because if someone's not responding, I don't force it. I won't acknowledge it. They're not going to change my tone, and I'll go to the next person. Hey, how are you doing today? So if I don't get any responses, I'll know that God, I did what the Lord wanted me to do to try to build a bridge. And also it'll give me more of a source to pray for them and Lord, help them. Pray them for them by name every day before you go to work, that the Lord would break through, because some of these people that are so hardened, you never know when there's finally a crack and maybe something will happen in their life if you hear anything going on with a family member or something. It's a great way to build a bridge. Hey, I'm praying for your aunt. I heard about her. I'm praying for your child, or I'm praying for whatever you might have heard, and just let them know you're praying for them without anything expectation. Again, I would not look to them for your source of comfort and fellowship. When they're not there with the Lord, you need to have that source in your community, in your church, people that know you. You're going to get that fulfillment there. But when you're in the mission field, the cannibals are going to eat you alive at times. And that's just the way it is in the world. But don't let it affect you spiritually.
3: Yeah. Jesus said in Matthew 5, blessed are the meek, the gentle. Doesn't mean weakness, it's power under control.
4: That's exactly true. I try to tell my grandson people can push his buttons. He's very wired, very sensitively. And he gets pushed into being mean because somebody said something mean to him. And I said, why are you letting people control you? Don't let others' meanness or what they're doing make you, respond that way. Don't let someone push your buttons. So Alicia, this is going to be training for you in a way, because it's not easy. You feel all alone. You're the only one. I mean, I can tell you how many conversations I had with the Lord. I must be the only Christian alive in this whole stadium. And then next thing I know, I'm meeting somebody that just came to the Lord in front of me. So you never know. Just hang in there, girl.
7: Okay. I have one more question.
4: Okay.
7: I made a vow to the Lord, at the beginning of my walk, and I told Him that I would sign up for a subscription to help people that are in, help someone that is this is before, right before I told Him. I said, if you bring me to yourself, I vow to you that I will subscribe to a purpose. And I never did it, honestly. And I still feel the guilt. I also felt like I didn't have to do it, but I don't know. I know it talks about in the Bible how if you make a vow, you're supposed to keep your vow.
4: Mm-hmm. Yeah, I made a similar vow. I was lost in the woods, and God, if you get me out of this, I'll follow you. And he got me out in 5 minutes. It was like unbelievable. And I completely blew him off and forgot about my vow. But the rest of 6 months of that year was the most miserable 6 months I ever had. And very depressed, very empty, very broken. And, you know, God mercifully sent me someone to kind of reach out to me. And at that point, I responded. And then the Lord put, you know, everything I had vowed, he kind of forced my hand in a way. And I'm so glad he did, of course. I would say instead of beating yourself up about that, you know, just say, Lord, I do want to make a difference in people's lives. I know what you've done in me, and I help me, you know. Don't let Satan tell you that you can't do anything. I want to tell you something. When you finally realize what the Lord is all about and his purpose for you, it'll be the most enjoyable thing you've ever could have imagined. I mean, I couldn't even imagine the joy that I could have prescribed for myself compared to what he's given me without, you know, it's just been his mercy and grace. But it doesn't mean so not without pain. I mean, there's pains and difficulties, and I went 5 years of very difficult time getting trained in ministry. So I just want to say, don't beat yourself up. You know, the Lord will require it of you. He will. But will you do it, you know, easily, or will it be a hard way? You know, in a way, I think you want to be on a journey with the Lord, not against the Lord, and just take a step forward, see how he can use you.
7: Okay. Well, thank you so much. I appreciate your answer.
4: You got it. God bless you,
3: all
4: dear.
3: Right. Take care. Thanks again for calling in. This is Bridge Bible Talk. Robert Baltadano, Pastor Lloyd Pulley. We're here to answer Bible questions. Call us 888-712-7434, 888-712-7434. Back to the phones, David, New Jersey. Hi, David. Thanks for holding.
8: Hey, guys. Thank you for taking my call.
3: Yeah, sure.
8: So I just have a question on Ezekiel 18 about generational curses and generational sins.
3: Mm-hmm. Okay.
8: So I was reading Ezekiel 18, and I didn't even know that it talked about this, but I was reading about it, and it said, like, let's say about a father who has sinned, and he had a son, but the son didn't walk in the father's ways. It said,
3: in verse 2?
4: Yeah, the idea, he's going to have to answer for his own sin. You know, he can't live on his dad, whether good or bad.
8: Yeah, so I was just wondering, is generational curses or sins biblical?
4: Where generational curses have been taken by people that live in that world and have their little cottage industry of helping you overcome generational curses, I would say absolutely not. That is not a biblical thing at all. In fact, if anything, you know, the children won't be put to death for the sins of their father is written in the law. This is really more of a, you know, this is what they used to say. He's actually mocking them by the proverb. He says, the fathers have eaten sour grapes and the children's teeth are on edge. And he says, stop using that. He says, all souls are mine, the soul of the father as well as the soul of the son. The soul that sins will die. In other words, if you do right and just and everything good and you've done everything right and every aspect, you know, you're going to stand before God on that. You're not going to stand on before God based on what your parents did and how bad they were. In fact, I can tell you the most amazing, I'm dressed this way. If you see me in the studio, people online can see I'm in a kind of a shirt and tie. I came from a wedding. I married the second sister of...
3: You performed the wedding.
4: Thank you. I should say that. I performed a wedding. I married a couple. And it was so amazing, this couple, because these two girls were kind of like being raised in a home that wasn't bringing them to the Lord. And this lady just had a burden for them and poured into them and brought them Bibles and watched them grow. And they grew up in these fine young ladies serving in the church. And the Lord just blessed both of them with amazing husbands. And they did not have any good thing in their background, you know, and God was faithful to rescue them. And there's also people that have had every benefit. They've been raised in the church and had maybe their pastor's kid. They did everything right. And then they start going off on the wrong trail. I mean, they had a good foundation and they messed up. Everyone is responsible for their own decisions. So generational curses, as has been taught by some who, you know, kind of make this like, you know, the reason you're really struggling is because I've got to get back into your past and figure out what happened and figure out, you know, what kind of demons you're dealing with and name them, and then you can be delivered from that. This is all non-biblical nonsense. And yes, the enemy will try to mess with us, but you know what? God is in control. Not, I don't need some cottage industry to rescue me.
3: Yeah, Jeremiah 31:30 says, "Everyone shall die for his own sins." So the Bible makes it clear that it doesn't. Jesus never taught to break generational curses.
4: No, there's nothing in the Bible that says anything to do with that.
3: Right.
4: In fact, the opposite. You could have the worst family situation and be rescued by God, and man, He works in you. Mm-hmm. And I can say that because I was a generation of many hardened hearts, and my grandmother was kind of the exception. She loved Jesus, and man, she had an impact on all of us. Mm-hmm. So I would say just keep going forward.
8: Thank you. Thank you for responding. Thank you.
4: You bet.
3: You're welcome. Thanks so much for your question. You know, that's always a question we get here, generational curses, because of the movements that are out there, right?
4: Yeah, there's a lot of movements. And they'll pull a scripture here, a scripture there, and they'll piece it together. And you'll be so convinced if you just read that. It's kind of like the problem with social media. You have a reel, you have a 30-second, you know, reel, and they say a lot in that 30 seconds. But what you don't hear is what they're leaving out.
3: Right.
4: And that's the problem. When you read the Bible, you'll be able to tell what they're leaving out and go, I'm not buying into that one.
3: Mm-hmm. All right. 888-712-7434. That's 888-712-7434. This is Bridge Bible Talk. 888-712-7434. Arthur, send us a question from YouTube. So Arthur, we're going to answer your question now. And the question is, what is the purpose of the wine? Why couldn't Jesus have used a non-alcoholic drink?
4: Well, as it turns out, at least what we know now, anytime you press the grapes and you get the juice, they never had a way to keep it from fermenting. In other words, it was impossible. You store it, it ferments. You can't. The only way, I mean, it wasn't until like way later till we found sophisticated ways like Welch's grape juice to keep grape juice from fermenting. And you have to keep it cold or keep it, you know, do something to it. So alcohol would have been produced just because. It wasn't like we produce alcohol with